0: Anthony Seibold has been offered the chance to join the PNG Chiefs as an assistant. Seibold has been offered the role and is strongly considering it ahead of a trip to Port Moresby to see the facilities. Meantime, another coach has been locked in to a head coaching role. Dean Young will now lead the Dragons full-time after his second stint in an interim position. He'll lead the Red V until at least the end of the 2028 season.
1: Tom Starling will start at hooker on Saturday for the Canberra Raiders game against the West Tigers, replacing the suspended Owen Patty. This is ABC News.
2: Manuela Tanyao, Ungul Tutau, Rananim, and Goodfellow Morning. This is Pacific Beat on ABC Radio Australia. I'm your host, Egi Tupo, and on the show today, the community of PNG are feeling the pain of the recent loss of families at sea.
3: People are just walking on the streets of Popopo without talking to each other. We are just shocked, trying to get into terms with what happened. They're trying to comfort each other.
2: And how social media possibly saved the life of one woman in Tonga after learning of allegations of human trafficking in China.
4: We saw all the discussions, Facebook posts and live videos about what had happened to women traveling to China and decided not to travel because we were afraid something similar might happen to us.
2: And we'll discuss new research showing young Pasifika people in Australia who face significant barriers when seeking help for their mental health. All that and more, but before we start, as always, we'd like to give acknowledgement that our show comes to you from the lands of the Bunurong and Wurundjeri peoples of the Kulin Nation. All that to say, Min Lau, thank you for tuning into Pacific Beat, yours in the Pacific. We start in Papua New Guinea, where more than 20 people, most of them children, are still missing at sea, 4 days after two boats sank in rough seas off East New Britain. The operators of both vessels were rescued and have since been detained by authorities. Provincial officials say a full investigation will examine the circumstances of the sinking and whether safety regulations were followed. Levi Manor is East New Britain's administrator and chair of the Provincial Disaster Office. He spoke to Caroline Tiraman and began by describing the mood in the provincial capital, Kokopo.
3: People are just walking on the streets of Kokopo without talking to each other. We are just shocked, trying to get into terms with what happened on Saturday. They're trying to comfort each other, especially the immediate family that has been severely affected by the incident, and all of us here are for each other. And that's the kind of culture we have here. A time when people are down, we are here for each other, and that's... So we in government, we may be occupying positions, but we are also related to indirectly or directly to people either in the neighborhood, the people we share time and moments with. I think that's the kind of feeling that we're having around here in Kokopo and Rabaul.
5: Mr. Mano, there have been talks in social media circles too that people who were on the boat were not wearing life jackets, or if they were wearing life jackets, that maybe some of them might still be alive.
3: The requirement is actually life jacket in all the boats, and so we registered them according to those requirements. It's like a vehicle on the road. For the boat, yes, they're supposed to be having those in their boats. And that is the responsibility of the owners of the boat to ensure that those jackets are there at all times. The responsibility of the boat owners also to ensure that the number of passengers on the boat is what is required, given the type of boat and given the type of engine. If there were not enough jackets on the boat, then it is something that the investigation after the search, the investigation will uncover if there was non-compliance issue with the boat owners on this matter.
5: Two boat owners who were on the boats are still alive. Has your government spoken to any of them?
3: Yeah, they were picked up by the authorities on the same night, on a Saturday night. And so they are being held so that they are part of the process of gathering information. They will be our first informant to tell us basically in a sequential manner what exactly happened when they left the island in Dukofiok back to Kokopoa. So we are keeping them here in Kokopoa under watchful eyes of the authorities to make sure that we complete the search. Based on the search, we will be gathering information. And there will be an investigation into this particular incident, how it really happened, and why it was not avoided by everybody, the passengers, and also the owners. So the two survivors are still at the hands of the authorities here in Kokopoa.
2: And that's Levi Mano, East New Britain's administrator and chair of the Provincial Disaster Office, speaking to Caroline Turman from the provincial capital, Kokopo. Now, yesterday on the show, we heard from a young Tongan woman who returned home after what she describes was a traumatic experience after an arranged marriage in China. Today, another young Tongan woman is sharing a different story. 20-year-old Bessie was just days away from boarding a flight to China herself. She says no one forced her to go, but after seeing allegations from other women online, she cancelled her trip. Because of the sensitive nature of this story, names have been changed to protect the woman involved. ABC reporter in Tonga, Marion Kupo, has the story.
6: When Bessie first started speaking with a Tongan woman living in China earlier this year, she thought it sounded like an opportunity. She was told she could travel, meet people, and, if she wanted, find a husband. But she says the decision would always be hers.
7: It was completely my choice if I wanted to go to China to find a husband and build a better life. She said no one would force me. If I didn't want to go, that was fine.
6: Even though marriage was part of the conversation, Bessie, which is not her real name, says that wasn't what attracted her.
7: At that time, I wanted to go. My main reason was to travel and see another country. I wasn't thinking about getting married. My main intention was simply to travel.
6: She says she was told every expense would be covered up front. Passports, travel documents, airfares, even accommodation. And after marrying, she says she was told her husband would repay those costs and help support her family back in Tonga. Her ticket had already been issued, but then everything changed. Stories from women already in China began spreading across social media.
7: The following day, we saw all the discussions, Facebook posts, and live videos about what had happened to women traveling to China. We discussed it together and decided not to travel because we were afraid something similar might happen to us.
6: Bessie says Tonga police later spoke with her after learning she was preparing to leave. She says officers advised her to think carefully, but explained the decision remained hers. Tonga police confirmed to the ABC they are investigating claims of human trafficking. Today, Bessie says she has no plans to make the trip and is glad she rethought her plans.
7: There are too many problems and too many concerning things happening. Right now, I'm not confident that I would ever make a trip like that.
2: And that's Bessie, a Tongan woman who considered travelling to China for marriage but later backed out. And she was speaking there to ABC's reporter Marion Kupo in Tonga. Now for more on this story, you can check out Marion's write-up on our ABC News website or ABC Pacific.
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2: Whakawelahi, welcome back to Pacific Beat. Now, Pacific Minister Pat Conroy has brushed off questions about whether the Pacific's premier regional body will issue a statement condemning China's intercontinental ballistic missile test earlier this month. A couple of days after the launch, the Prime Minister, Anthony Albanese, said that members of the Pacific Islands Forum were drafting a very strong joint statement criticising the test, suggesting that it would be issued soon. But 2 weeks on, Perth has remained silent on the launch, well, at least so far. We have Foreign Affairs reporter Stephen Gidgets joining us now. Morning, Stephen.
9: Good morning, Aggie.
2: Okay, well, look, can you remind us, for some of our listeners who may not know, but what happened with this test and what did Anthony Albanese say at that time?
9: Yeah, so listeners may remember this test by China. This happened early in July when China launched an intercontinental ballistic missile into the Pacific. Now, it actually fired this missile from a submarine, a nuclear-powered submarine, and it's the first time it's conducted a test like this from a nuclear-powered submarine. It did conduct another ICBM test in 2024, but that one wasn't from a sub. And the missile that it fired, which according to Chinese state media was the JL-3, one of its newest pieces of military hardware, is a pretty phenomenal weapon. It's got a range of perhaps 10,000 kilometres, so that covers vast territories. The particular trajectory of this missile when it was fired with a dummy warhead on it back earlier this month was pretty striking. Basically, it travelled over huge swathes of the Pacific. It went over parts of the Philippines, near Guam, over parts of Micronesia, before splashing down, we believe, somewhere very close to the exclusive economic zone of Tuvalu. Now, of course, this test generated quite a bit of attention and alarm in the Pacific. We saw a number of countries, including Australia and New Zealand, coming out and criticising this test, saying it wasn't conducive to peace and that it was an unwelcome move. And at the time, as you mentioned, Anthony Albanese, about 2 days after the test, he said that Pacific Island Forum leaders were actually considering a joint statement, which would be issued, he suggested, fairly soon, that would be, quote, very strong and make the Pacific's disapproval very clear. But, of course, what's happened since then is we've basically heard nothing from PIF. There's been no joint statement issued by PIF on behalf of leaders, which points to the fact that the Pacific has not been able to reach a consensus yet and agree on the wording of a statement to be issued.
2: Yeah, why do you think that has happened, though, Stephen, that it's taken this long to come up with some sort of statement?
9: Well, what I've heard is that it's proved difficult to achieve consensus. Now, of course, this all comes down to how PIF operates and how the Pacific operates more broadly. PIF will only issue a statement that has been endorsed by all countries. And getting consensus on a statement, and this is, of course, the case every year with every statement issued by PIF, particularly the PIF leaders communicate, the main statement that Pacific leaders make collectively every year, is always a difficult business. Because getting, you know, more than a dozen countries on the same page is not always an easy thing to do. Now, this time around, I'm told, there was a pretty strong broad consensus on the need to issue a statement, but a small number of nations, namely Nauru and Kiribati, have basically balked at issuing this statement. And so without that consensus, it's not possible, at least for the moment, for PIF to move on this and issue this statement. Now, we don't know exactly what's gone on behind the scenes here, but it is worth noting that both Nauru and Kiribati, which actually made the switch back to Taiwan, back to China, away from Taiwan only about 5-6 years ago, have been enjoying a very warm relationship with Beijing at the moment. We've seen pretty substantial investments from China in Nauru recently, and some very warm language from Nauru politicians about the value that they see in that relationship. Kiribati, similarly, perhaps not quite to the scale of Nauru, but has also had a very good relationship with China recently, with a number of substantial commitments unveiled by China to bolster Kiribati's economy in particular. So I'm speculating here, but it could well be that neither of those countries want to endanger that relationship at the moment. It could also be that China's made very effective representations to them over the missile launch. Whatever the reason, at this point it seems like they are holdouts. And that is a source of frustration among other Pacific nations who have been pretty vocal about it. And who believe that it's important that the Pacific makes a powerful joint statement about the fact that this test is unacceptable.
2: Yeah, well, you saying that with no fully consensus from all Pacific nations, including Australia, I'd like to know, though, Stephen, what has actually been then the response from Australia then?
9: Well, Australia has been fairly careful in what it said publicly, particularly given the Prime Minister was pretty open, a couple of weeks ago about what was happening behind the scenes. Since they've hit slightly heavier weather with this, Australia has been a little bit more circumspect, about what it's saying. I did ask the Department of Foreign Affairs and Trade and the Foreign Minister's office about this yesterday. A spokesperson for the Foreign Minister did get back to me yesterday saying that PIF leaders have, quote, very clearly expressed that they want the Pacific to be peaceful and that members of the forum have been engaging following China's missile test. But the spokesperson also said it wouldn't be appropriate to disclose those discussions. They also said that Australia will continue to engage constructively with the forum by, quote, listening, respecting sovereignty and advancing Pacific priorities. We support a strong, united and resilient Pacific region. So that's what the Foreign Minister's office has to say. Not really going into the details there, honestly, but you do get a sense from that statement that that the Australian government is continuing to drive this. And there must be a level of frustration in the Australian system that this has not been able to go over the line yet. The Pacific Minister, Pat Conroy, was also asked about this situation at a press conference that he held yesterday in Adelaide. Let's take a listen to what he had to say.
10: Well, that's a matter for the Pacific Island Forum, and I'd invite you to ask the PIF Secretariat that question. We don't choose to dictate to them what they put out. That's ultimately a question for them. But the Prime Minister was right to draw attention to the strong notes of concern and, quite frankly, condemnation that Pacific leaders addressed to that missile test, from Prime Minister Wale of the Solomon Islands to saying it was not an act of a friend for China to do that, to the concern from Prime Minister Marape, Defence Minister of Fiji, P.O. Tukaduadua, President Whips, rather, of Palau, all made comments condemning it. So we'll see what PIF statement comes out, but ultimately that's a question for them.
2: Stephen, do you think, though, the Pacific response to this test has been somehow maybe more forceful than it was in 2024, you know, when China last tested a missile like this?
9: Yeah, I think it was. And it's fair enough there for Pat Conroy to point to some of those statements, because I think the response this time around has been more forceful, notwithstanding the fact that we haven't actually had a clear statement from PIF itself on behalf of all Pacific nations. You know, as Pat Conroy mentioned, we have seen a number of Pacific nations, at least around 10 or so by my count anyway, making statements that have been quite critical. As he mentioned, Matthew Wale said it was an unfriendly act or not the act of a friend. James Marape, the PNG Prime Minister, also came out expressing deep concern about it. He said that applied to all nations, not just China. He didn't like any testing of weapons in the Pacific, but he basically said, please don't do it again. We saw a pretty strong statement from Fiji's Defence Minister. We saw fairly forceful statements from actually a number of countries, including ones with very close relationships, a very close relationship with China, including Vanuatu, which made its displeasure very clear. So I think the response has been markedly different to the one we saw back in 2024, when China really resumed these sort of tests, where we only saw three or four Pacific nations, really Fiji, Palau, Australia and New Zealand coming out and making clear statements. This time around, the Pacific has made its position much more clear. But we'll have to wait and see what happens this time around. It's worth noting, Aggie, Pat Conroy said then you should ask PIF about this rather than the Australian government. When we asked PIF, they said, well, you should talk to those respective nations that have issued their own statements. And also said that they had no comment at this stage on the matter, and that if there were any developments, they would update us. So everyone is referring the ABC back to the other person at the moment on this.
2: Well, so effectively, you've already answered my question, was what do you think will happen next? But you've already given us our answer, Stephen. So look, we just appreciate you.

0: coming on the show again and keeping us updated.
1: Thanks, Aki. Just one other thing to add sure. on what next. I guess it will be interesting to see what happens. There are a couple of big meetings coming up. I mean, assuming this statement continues to be stuck and doesn't get issued, there are still opportunities for PIF to make a forceful statement on this if it can reach a consensus. In particular, we've got the foreign ministers' meeting of PIF, which is coming up in early August. And then, of course, the PIF leaders' meeting at the very end of August and the beginning yes. of September in Palau. So we expect to see joint statements out of both those meetings in some shape. And I think there will be a lot of attention paid to exactly what is or isn't said about this ICBM launch in those documents.
0: Thank you, as always, Stephen. Really appreciate you coming on the show.
1: Thanks, Aggie.
0: And that is our foreign affairs reporter, Stephen Jedgetts, there. It is time for some music. Let's head to Misha Fretton featuring Wayno. This is Baby Only You.

And that's the sounds there of Mesha Fretton featuring Wayno with Baby Only You. Pacific Beat. Now, there are growing calls.

0: calls for Australia to medevac a seriously ill Iranian refugee languishing in a Port Moresby hospital. 36-year-old Hektim Yekta was denied entry into Australia in 2013 and sent to the Manus Island Detention Centre before being relocated to mainland Papua New Guinea in 2019. Recent photos of Hektim show him in a severely emaciated state. Humanitarians and the Australian Greens Party have called for him to be medevaced. Whenua Whenua spoke to Ian Rintoul, a spokesperson for Refugee Action Coalition, who met Hektim on Manus Island.
1: Hadam's condition is getting worse. All our information is there's no real improvement in his situation. His mental health is still, you know, very bad. That's interfering with any possible treatment. And we are very, very concerned. The last that we were told is that he may only have days or weeks to live. So his situation is still very desperate.
2: What does he have? What's killing him?
1: Look, that's not exactly clear. We have not had access to the records. You know, what we do know is that his mental health has been very, very bad for a long time. He's had no treatment for that. It's meant that he has been paranoid at times, which has interfered with him being properly medicated. The photos speak for themselves. He is desperately ill. I've known Hatem from Australia for many years. Know that he was mentally unwell even at the time that the Manus Island Detention Centre was closed before they were transferred to Port Moresby. But there's no mental health treatment in Papua New Guinea. There's impossible, I think, for Hatem to regain his mental health while he is kept in New Guinea, kept in the place that's been responsible for his deteriorating mental health and now his serious physical and medical problems.
2: Why is Australia obliged to bring Hatem to Australia? Where does that responsibility lie?
1: It is the Australian government's responsibility. You know, like, I mean, the circumstances are clear. Hatem was sent and the others were sent from Australia to Papua New Guinea in 2013. Every aspect of his incarceration and treatment and lack of treatment since then has been the responsibility of the Australian government. In 2019, he was approved for medevac transfer from Papua New Guinea to Australia. That legislation was tragically repealed by the Morrison government at the end of 2019, even though Hatem and some others had been approved. When that was repealed, he's not been transferred. Neither the Liberal government or the Labor government subsequently has been prepared to act on that medevac decision in 2019. But he needed medevac in 2019. He urgently needs medevac now. As far as we understand, the Australian government, it's certainly morally and legally responsible for the people that they sent there in 2013. And certainly the United Nations and international law all says that no matter what kind of agreements or understandings, you know, that the Australian government has tried to sign with Papua New Guinea, the ultimate responsibility still lies with Australia. The Australian government is obliged to assist not just Hatem, but the seven other desperately ill people that are still in Papua New Guinea having been sent there by Australia.
2: In 2019, that repeal, the Australian government at the time would have been aware that Hatem needed to be medevaced to Australia.
1: That's correct, yes.
2: So it's quite...
1: It's unconscionable. It really is unbelievable, you know, that the people who had been approved and were denied, you know, the treatment once that legislation was repealed. I mean, the Morrison government was, you know, unbelievably cruel, you know, to turn their back on people who had been approved under Australian government regulations, Australian government measures, Australian government assessments of their medical circumstances. They knew that not just Hatem but others needed medical treatment in 2019. But the Morrison government slammed the door in their face, and the Labor government has not been willing to act on that advice either. You know, when they were elected in 2000 and 22, there have been numerous approaches from refugee advocates, ourselves included. There have been independent doctors' assessments that have been sent to the government, appealing to act on those Medivac and subsequent medical assessments. And that's what we're appealing to the government again. I mean, if they weren't willing to act in 2022, it's the urgency has only increased in the last 4 years. And you look at the circumstances of Hatem, you would think simply humanitarian considerations would be enough. The responsibility for Hatem and all the refugees who are still in Papua New Guinea lies with the Australian government.
2: Why does Australia have an ethical... Could you explain that argument that's being made from humanitarians?
1: Well, I think it's beyond just simply an ethical obligation. The fact that Australia signed to the Refugee Convention, everybody which considers the Refugee Convention is of the same opinion, that the responsibility for when asylum seekers come to Australia, the responsibility for accepting those asylum seekers, for processing their claims and resettling as refugees, lies with Australia. That's what underpins the Refugee Convention. But we've had successive governments, Liberal and Labor governments, who have attempted to undermine that. We're really seeing, I think, just political considerations overriding their ethical, moral and and legal obligation. The photos of Hatem have simply brought home to everybody what Australia's offshore policy actually means. Hatem, I think, has become a symbol of the injustice and in the lack of humanitarian consideration for the asylum seekers that Australia does have its responsibility for.
0: And that is Ian Rintoul, a spokesperson for Refugee Action Coalition. He was speaking to Pacific Beat's Whenau Whanua.
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0: Yes, staying in PNG, opposition MPs there are demanding answers as to why the minister at the centre of a corruption investigation within the country's military has been assigned a new ministerial portfolio. Billy Joseph stepped aside from his role as defence minister in April after he was accused of interfering with army recruitment by enlisting soldiers from his home district in a process allegedly tainted by nepotism. An independent inquiry into the matter was launched. However, he's now been appointed health minister following a cabinet reshuffle. East SEPIC Governor Alan Bird told Kyle Evans he shouldn't be trusted with another portfolio until the investigation is complete and results made public.
4: You've got to recognise this move for what it is. It's designed to protect the power of the government, and he's a very key man to Marape, and Marape needs to look after him. And that's basically what's happened. It's got nothing to do with the priorities of the country or the competence or ethics of the minister or the prime minister.
5: Now, speaking of the PNGDF, I did read some quotes from you the other day. I understand that you brought up the investigation that's taking place. Has there been any updates in regards to that investigation?
4: Surprisingly, no, which is the reason why I asked, because I have it on good authority that the report is ready. I'm just worried that someone in close to the government will doctor it before it gets presented, and hence my questions yesterday.
5: Do you think the controversy and the subsequent investigation could potentially sort of impact anything, be it things like the Puk Puk Treaty or just the climate in general?
4: Look, the Puk Puk Treaty is another transaction, but a lot of us very supportive of what Papua New Guinea does with Australia. We don't always agree on everything. The priorities will differ from one group of leaders to another. Obviously, defence is a very important consideration, and Australia is a very important partner. And so these things make sense, in my view. That again, and it depends on Australia, and I think Australia should take this relationship with Papua New Guinea more seriously. And I feel that the Puk Puk arrangement, perhaps not now, but in the future, will be hugely beneficial to the country, because it'll expose young Papua New Guineans to Australian doctrine. And, you have enough young Papua New Guineans thinking like Australia in the future, that'll have a huge bearing on the direction that Papua New Guinea takes. And this is the same view I hold for things like the Labour Mobility Program and the PEV. Australia needs to, if it wants to change the Pacific, and particularly Papua New Guinea, the Australian ethos and thinking, Australian values need to be exposed to ordinary people here, not just politicians. So I think, you know, it will depend on the Australians whether they see the actions of the minister and perhaps the commander and certain officers as compromising the integrity of the Papua New Guinea Defence Force and whether that fits with what they sort of envisage into the future or not. But on our side, I don't think there'll be a

0: any huge bearing. I think most of us are happy with that. Like me personally, for the reasons I just mentioned to you, I think it exposes Papua New Guineans to a different level of thinking.
1: Will you continue to call for the release of that investigation into the PNGDF, especially given the fact that the word seems to be that it might soon be finalised?
0: Oh, absolutely. I mean, I see it as an absolute duty to hold the country accountable, well, the leaders of the country, especially the government, accountable to our people. And that's not something that's going to change anytime soon.
2: Now, PNG Prime Minister James Marape, meanwhile, has assured Parliament that the independent inquiry into the PNGDF recruitment process at Murray Barracks is nearing completion. The Prime Minister stressed that he had deliberately maintained his distance from the inquiry to preserve its independence. But he said the government would not shield anyone if wrongdoing was established.
3: Once we have the full report on table, then you could be then debating on this matter. So I could be then in the position to see whether a minister concerned has infringed and whether he has right to be in cabinet or not to be in cabinet. When a process is run, I counsel all leaders. Let's respect the country and the processes of the country.
2: And that was PNG's Prime Minister, James Marape. Let's head to some music now. This is a classic. It's Martha and the Vandellas. It's Dancing in the Street.

0: Some sounds here from Motown. It is Martha and the Vandellas with Dancing in the Street.
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2: For centuries, Pacific Islanders have been sharing stories that connect us across the region. Stories from the Pacific is a weekly program that continues that tradition, bringing you deep and personal stories from a diverse range of people. 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

0: before Angelica, and welcome to Pacific Beat.
1: Yes, Talofa Lava, thank you for having me today.
0: Yeah, absolutely, Angelica. I appreciate you coming on the show. Quite significant research here. What actually led to you and your team doing this research?
1: Yeah, so we noticed that there was a growing concern within the Pacifica youth community of Australia, specifically in the Sydney, Greater Western Sydney region, Southwestern Sydney region, around mental health and substance use issues. And our team wanted to explore what are the help-seeking barriers and enablers around these issues through this study to help inform services and hopefully get a bigger understanding of, you know, the community issues that are going on with the Pacifica youth of this region.
0: And with that specific region, what have you seen, Angelica? Like, what are some of the stresses in life that our young Pacific people are actually facing?
1: Yeah, so there's a we notice that there's a complex complexity when it comes to these issues that they're facing. Some of them have noted through the research that family breakdown and responsibilities within the family that they're dealing with in isolation. So that's kind of the experiences that they've been going through in isolation. Some of the stresses and mental health concerns that they noted was depression and anxiety and general stress. So we were able to kind of break down those lived experiences through this research.
0: Okay, well, you know, as I mentioned in the introduction, Angelica, that, you know, we pride ourselves around this sort of vow, the relationship, right, that we hold within our families. But somehow we seem to miss the mark when it comes to dealing with things like mental health issues. Well, why do you think that is?
1: Thank you for that question. From what we noticed in the research, there seems to be a dilemma for the Pacifica youth where they're stuck between dealing with these mental health concerns in isolation from family, community, and formal services. So there's this big gap between them seeking help from a formal service and preferring to dealing with it on their own in isolation from everyone. And we noticed that many of them talked about culture, family values such as protecting the family reputation, what is expected from them culturally, what is expected them from the community as well. So we noticed that the dilemma is strongly related to culture and their family, and that's kind of what the gap is between them seeking support outside of home.
0: And I understand because of that, yeah, when they go and try and turn to alcohol and drugs as a form of self-help, what sort of impacts are you seeing because of this?
1: Notice that through the research, actually, they are finding AOD as a coping mechanism to deal with emotional distress. Most likely, one of the reasons was the conveniency of access. So for them to access AOD over formal service, the process is much more quicker. So it's a temporary relief for what they're going through in the moment. And we noticed that for these young people, the impacts is increased issues with their mental health concerns, presenting concerns such as depression and anxiety. That was briefly talked about in the research. So that's kind of the response to that question.
0: Yeah. Also, when I was reading up on the research too, that shame seems to be a big factor. Where does this actually stem from?
1: Yeah, so we noticed from the research and existing research was there's an existing stigma within our culture when it comes to mental health. Seems to be dismissed for the young people every time that they reach out for help from their families or communities. So some of the young people actually mentioned that the shame that they felt actually came from having to speak out and their concerns not being taken seriously. So it was often dismissed from their families and communities. And so in turn, they would have to deal with it in isolation, away from the family unit or any kind of formal service available.
0: Yeah. Well, look, Angelica, this, you know, when you describe things, it literally sounds

0: like my childhood. I feel like this is something that happened to a big generation or a lot of us 20-odd years ago. And I'm thinking, if family aren't able to help their kids or mainstream services, like you say, maybe lack a bit of cultural awareness or safety, who then can they actually go to help navigate their mental health challenges?
1: So we did actually explore that in the research, and one of the reasons why we did this was to help services tailor their supports and their systems around supporting Pacifica young people. And one of the hopes was for the services to take from this research was to include the Pacifica voices in the service design and delivery. Most of the young people actually mentioned that one of their protective factors that they would often turn to was their faith. So they mentioned that faith was a big thing for them when there wasn't really any immediate source of help in the moment. But this research, on top of that, tried to aim to inform the services to help the young people that might not have that access to mental health support.
0: Yeah. What other fundings did came through or may have surprised you during this research, Angelica?
1: Thank you for that question. One of the findings was that young people are actually pretty resilient in changing the rhetoric around mental health and substance use. And one other finding was that the AOD use among the Pacifica youth, I saw that it was seen as a coping mechanism. So often there's this judgment or label towards the Pacifica youth dealing with mental health concerns, and the AOD use as a coping mechanism. I found that, that was quite surprising because there's often a judgment around these kind of matters. That's kind of my response to that question.
0: Nice. Okay, well then, what's the next steps for this research? Where do we go from here, though?
1: Yeah, so what we hope is for services to take these lived experiences and voices of young people and hopefully implement it into the way that they engage with the communities, so Pacific youth. We hope that they can integrate Pacific Indigenous approaches such as Talanoa into their practices and in service design and delivery. And we also hope that we raise more awareness around this issue, this community issue, and for young people to be heard, hopefully, through this research.
0: Mm. Angelica, you talk about Talanoa, having to sort of insert that into certain people's practices. I mean, are you already seeing that, though, or is this something that really heavily needs to be upgraded in a sense?
1: Yeah, it's something that heavily needs to be upgraded because what we know is from existing mental health services and support services is a leniency towards using Western dominant frameworks when it comes to engaging with mental health and young people. So, including those voices and including Pacific Indigenous approaches such as Talanoa would, really help and I think enhance their practices when engaging with Pacific young people.
0: And just finally, Angelica, what would be your message, though, to those who may be listening through? Like, is this something that, I know it's probably just here in Australia, but I mean, even right across the Pacific region, something that needs to be talked about a little bit more?
1: Yeah, my message is we do need more research around these issues because there is a scarcity in Pacific-led research. And we need more awareness and acknowledgement of the issues going on. That's kind of my message towards not just our community, but also the Australian government and services who engage with our community and abroad. That's kind of my message to that.
0: Nice. Look, Angelica, really appreciate you coming on the show this morning and sharing those findings and hoping that this there's something that comes out of it for our youth here in Australia. Whaftai.
1: Yes, thank you.
0: That is co-lead researcher from the University of Sydney, Angelica Tolono. It's time for some music now. This is Ukulele featuring Cassine and Blood Bitua.

0: And those were the sounds of Bloodbeat Tour featuring Cassine with Ukulele.
1: In the Fale is a music show on ABC Radio Australia, hosted by me, Paola Tukefu. 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
0: And that brings us to the end of Pacific Beat. Let's take a look back at one of our main stories today, where 20 people, mostly children, remain missing at sea 4 days after two boats sank in rough seas off East New Britain.
5: People are just walking on the streets of Pokopo without talking to each other. We are just shocked, trying to get into terms with what happened. They're trying to comfort each other.
0: And you can find those stories when you type Pacific Beat or Radio Australia into your search engine. But our team will be back at the same time tomorrow at 6 a.m. PNG time. But you can hear us again this afternoon at 5 p.m. PNG time. Stay tuned to ABC Radio Australia, though, because your news is next. And coming up after that, it is Nisha Daily. So until next time, o tō awhānto. 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

0: ABC News. Hello, I'm Simon Lauder. New Zealand could soon begin moves to join the newly created alliance between Fiji and Australia. Cabinet has discussed the idea of joining the Ocean of Peace Mutual Defence Treaty, and the government has reached out to both Suva and Canberra. Prime Minister Christopher Luxon says it could benefit all parties.
1: We want to progress discussions. We've got Cabinet approval to progress discussions. Obviously, we'll do that in due course. That'll come back to Cabinet, and then there's a normal treaty process should we advance it from there.
0: Samoa's Prime Minister has discussed the recognised seasonal employee scheme with his New Zealand counterpart in Wellington. Loali Leiatea Schmidt and the country's Labor Minister have been meeting with Samoan REC workers in New Zealand. The Prime Minister says he wants to lower the cap on Samoan seasonal workers in New Zealand, Australia and American Samoa. Australia's foreign minister has met with her Chinese counterpart on the sidelines of ASEAN meetings, raising concern over a Chinese missile test earlier in the month. Southeast Asia correspondent Tim Swanston reports.
2: China's test launch of a nuclear-capable missile into the Pacific earlier this month drew a harsh rebuke from Australia and Pacific Island nations. China described the test as routine. On Tuesday, in a meeting with China's foreign minister Wang Yi, Australian foreign minister Penny Wong raised concerns over the test. Today, Penny Wong meets with foreign ministers of Quad countries, the US, India and Japan. Meantime, ASEAN leaders have in a statement expressed serious concern over renewed fighting in the Middle East and will likely raise the war in a meeting with US Secretary of State Marco Rubio today.
0: There are growing calls for Australia to assist a seriously ill Iranian refugee languishing in a Port Moresby hospital. 36-year-old Hector Mjekta was denied entry into Australia in 2013 and sent to the Manus Island Detention Centre before being relocated to mainland Papua New Guinea in 2019. Recent photos of Hector show him in a severely emaciated state. Humanitarians and the Australian Greens Party have called for him to be removed for medical assistance. The US military says it's begun striking military targets in Iran following threats from US President Donald Trump. Jono Wakely reports.
3: Donald Trump had warned the US would begin strikes on an Iranian military site where it's believed uranium enrichment centrifuges could have been moved after nuclear facilities were damaged or destroyed last year. Now, US Central Command says strikes have begun on Iran for the 11th consecutive night, but has not clarified if this nuclear equipment was targeted. It says the strikes are designed to continue degrading Iran's ability to threaten commercial shipping in the Strait of Hormuz. Iranian media has confirmed that attacks have arrived, with several explosions heard in the northwest of the country, and that air defences have been activated around the capital, Tehran.
0: India's opposition leader has been detained by police in New Delhi after leading a protest outside Prime Minister Narendra Modi's home. South Asia correspondent Rachel Clayton reports.
4: Members from the opposition Congress Party had marched to demand the Prime Minister's resignation following a police crackdown on student demonstrations on Monday. Video footage shows opposition leader Rahul Gandhi being carried away by police after lying on the ground and refusing to leave. Thousands of protesters clashed with police in New Delhi earlier this week when they tried to march to Parliament demanding the government sack Education Minister Dharmendra Pradhan over alleged corruption in the education system. Dozens of people were hospitalised after authorities used batons and tear gas to disperse protesters.
0: New research shows young Pacifica people growing up in Australia face significant barriers to seeking help with mental health. There's a concern that many often turn to alcohol and drugs as a result. Co-lead researcher from the University of Sydney, Angelica Toluono, says there's a lot of pressure to fit into two different cultures.
5: Family values such as protecting the family reputation, what is expected from them culturally, what is expected them from the community as well. So we notice that the dilemma is strongly related to culture and their family. That's kind of what the gap is between them seeking support outside of home.
0: Anthony Seibold could be poised to join the PNG Chiefs as an assistant coach ahead of their inaugural NRL season in 2028. The former Manly, Brisbane and South Sydney coach has been offered the role at the expansion club under head coach Willie Peters. Seibold will travel to Port Moresby before making a decision, but the 51-year-old says he's strongly considering the offer. For more Pacific news, head to the ABC Pacific website.
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7: Yes, welcome, welcome, welcome. It's Nisha Daily on another beautiful morning right here on ABC Radio Australia. I'm your boy Jacob McGuire.
8: Manuel Erasso Lulu. I'm Michael Chow. Hope everybody's having a fantastic Wednesday. And I hope I got the word for Wednesday right in Samoan. If not, have a fantastic whatever day I just said.
7: You know what I'm saying? If you are Samoan, message Michael Chow. If you go that,
8: slide into my DMs. Let me know that I screwed up.
7: It's a fantastic way to start a Wednesday morning. But yes, hope you're having a beautiful beginning to your midweek. And we've got a lot of fantastic times lined up for you right here on Nisha Daily. But first, let's acknowledge the land from which we broadcast today. Yuggera and Turrbal Country on Australia's east coast. Yuggera and Turrbal Country covers much of what is now known as Brisbane by many. And we here at ABC Radio Australia pay our respects to Yuggera and Turrbal elders, both past and present. This is Yuggera and Turrbal Country as it's been since the first sunrise.
8: Mm-hmm. And Jacob, I'm sure some of our listeners might remember that, you know, only a few weeks ago, we were reacting to some videos that were being shared from this brand new music school that just opened up over in Papua New Guinea. I basically called it PNG School of Rock minus Jack Black and all those, you know, Jack Black things. Just none of that, okay? None of the silly stuff. You remember this?
7: Oh, yeah, I remember because I applied with a voice note saying,
8: and you got rejected.
7: And I got rejected,
8: good.
7: All right? You know, Jacob Black not meant to be a musician. But for those who missed it, you'll definitely want to stick around, especially if you're an up-and-coming musician tuning in from Papua New Guinea, because the thing about this music program is that first and foremost, it was founded by this gal right here.

0: Michael, don't speak over me.
1: I'm still with that. That's sacrilegious if I do, but look, those powerful pipes right there belong to the award-winning Papua New Guinea vocalist Nairi. And yeah, after more than two decades of working and touring internationally, she returned home to PNG and is now ready to give back to the next generation of music makers over there.
2: Yes, and only a few weeks ago, Nairi handpicked several local artists from all corners of PNG who then came together to meet with Nairi, all expenses paid, where they were gifted the opportunity to collaborate with some very special international guests, one of which just so happened to be a Grammy Award nominated musician.
1: Oh, yeah. If you haven't seen the post online, it's crazy stuff.
2: Absolutely. And in just a few minutes, we'll be hearing from Nairi herself as she unpacks some of the huge highlights from her music school's first ever pilot program. But before we do, let's hit you with some Tyron Scott to start your day on the air.

0: Yes, kicking off our morning right here on Nisha Daily. A little Tyrone Scott to start your day with Anie.
1: This is Nisha Daily with Jacob McQuire and Michael Chow on ABC Radio Australia.
2: Yeah, it's not every day we see a Grammy Award-nominated musician flying into PNG's Eastern Highlands in order to collaborate with some local up-and-coming Papua New Guineans. But lo and behold, it's literally just one of the amazing things we've seen happening in the last couple weeks, thanks to a brand new music school in Goroka.
0: Absolutely, because after more than two decades of international industry experience, PNG's powerhouse vocalist Nairi has returned home to launch her very own music program, which has recently given local artists an opportunity to spend a couple of days living with Nairi, all expenses paid, in order to collaborate and connect with special guests from overseas.
2: Yeah, man, this program is pretty much the first of its kind in the country, and that's why I caught up with Nairi to unpack how it all went down. But you decide, yeah, you decide. And joining us once again is the incomparable, inimitable Miss Nairi Joseph. Nairi, kula manila yususat na bilama sabunyukian. How are we doing?
3: Morning. I'm good. It's a beautiful sunny day here in Goroka, Eastern Highlands Province. I'm doing well. My tummy's full with a bacon and egg roll. And yeah, just doing a lot of reflecting. Lots of reflecting.
2: Nairi, this is actually the first time we brought you back into the show since your family's big move. You unplugged from Australia's largest city. You end up buying a one-way ticket home. Now you like, well, stop in slow place, you know, in your mom's village in the Eastern Highlands of PNG.
3: Yeah.
2: Obviously, huge life change to now be waking up every day surrounded by those ancestral mountains, more so than what it does for your mind. How's it been for your heart being back home?
3: The longer I'm here, the more I want to stay and not leave. There's this magnetic pull that happens when you plug yourself back into where you come from. And every time you leave, I always feel like I'm not allowed to. Almost like the land calls you back and it's like, where are you going? You're supposed to be here. So now I get to kind of just stay in the village and, you know, take my son to school and, I don't know, take my time because everything takes 10 times as long in the village. Yeah, it's been good. It's been really good. I think I'm just on the come down now. Everything I've been working on. So that's, yeah, it's huge.
2: Yeah. The Highlands region of PNG, folks, is quite famous for its fertile soil, all the garden kaikai in the country, man. And for yourself, you've plotted out a very special kind of garden over there, Nairi, where you've begun planting seeds for the future of musicians there in PNG. Through this program, you founded this thing called Music Block. It's essentially your very own music school. In Goroka, you know, you've invited emerging artists from all over PNG to come spend a couple of days with you, your family, all expenses paid. And you connect them with these international mentors who you've also flown over to work alongside these local musicians. We've already seen some of the fruits that have been born from this program already. We'll definitely talk about it in a moment. But for any musicians in PNG, like hearing about this for the first time, just can you explain what Music Block is all about?
3: So Music Block, you know, the end goal is to create a full performing arts facility. You know, that'll take probably about 5 to 10 years in the making.

0: because it's a huge undertaking. But for now, it's a music platform where we'll present multiple programs. And we launched with our pilot program, which was a songwriting and production lab. It's quite special because it's an all expenses paid situation where we pair artists from around PNG. It doesn't matter if you're established or mid-career or emerging. You just have to have a love for songwriting and production and have to have something that we as mentors go, oh my gosh, they've got something that we can kind of blow apart and explore with them. So we fly over mentors from overseas. One of our mentors is Set One, Josh Maloney. His dad's Solomon Islander, and he brought so much to the program because of his Melanesian background as well. And so we pair these artists up with these mentors and lock them away in the studio for days and get them to create and have fun and build community and learn about each other. And then we send them up further up in the mountains for the community engagement part of things, and they get to kind of experience part of Eastern Highlands culture. And a lot of these artists have never been, most of them actually, all of them have never been to Goroka before. So it was an experience for them outside of Kokopo, outside of Fort Moresby, because you forget with Papua New Guineans, everyone's kind of isolated from each other unless there's a reason or you got money, Lobona visiting or Larapla up. Which is what makes PNG so diverse, you know. We're very happy to stack in our own little corners. So, yeah, it's a 10-day program where we just get to create, learn about culture. And I think the music community really just breeds really special things, especially in the context of PNG.
1: Honestly, Nari, love seeing what you're doing now. Because you've had such a ridiculous music career yourself, inspiring so many other artists, like even small fish like myself back in the day. I got to run through some of it again for any youngins joining us now this morning. Because, you know, for over two decades, you've toured internationally. You performed on some of the most prestigious stages ever, nominated for some big time awards. You've won several. You were the first and still only Papua New Guinean to have ever been voted into this annual countdown known as the Hottest 100. You know, it's celebrated as like the world's biggest musical democracy. And in your year, over 2 million Australians voted in that countdown. That's like 10% of Australia's population. And you're still releasing new music, playing shows to this day. What was it about this current chapter that made you go, okay, hang on, I'm going to take all this experience, take some of my legendary friends and contacts I've made along the way. I'm going to start giving back big time to the next generation of Papua New Guineans at home.
0: I feel like at this point in my career, I just wanted to make it about other people rather than myself. And to be honest, that was my dream when I first pursued music. I was always so aware of my privilege and opportunities that were opened up to me, coming from parents that were academics and had always had the opportunity to access scholarships. And, you know, when my parents moved us to Australia, I then had access to music education. And that was huge for me because I was like any other Papua New Guinean. We all have very raw talent and music is very much a part of who we are. And so just being able to build on that was huge. And it really just took my music teacher, shout out Mrs. Johnstone, going, okay, well, Nairi's only had exposure to reggae music, you know, traditional PNG pop music, Rick D's Top 40. That was all I had. And then she just came out with a bunch of CDs. It was Tori Amos, Tool, Lionel Richie, I think, Jewel, you know, just a wide range of things. And that small act alone, just having access to music that was beyond what I had known up until that point was huge. It was life-changing for me. And so with Music Block, just being able to bring these people together, these teams together, is enough to seed more seeds to continue building the community that we all kind of hunger for and need in order to create our art and in order to make this into a sustainable living.
1: Mm-hmm. Paying it forward. And hey, if you just rolled out of bed, good morning, my friend. Nija Daily is where you're at. Michael Chow, see you with. And we're joined by the incredible Papua New Guinean powerhouse vocalist. That is Nairi. Now, let me tell you, that is definitely the voice you want to be waking up to every day with your sunshine tea and biscuits. And, you know, it's a voice that has earned Nairi no shortage of achievements throughout her music career. But it's this latest achievement on her list that we're spotlighting today. And it's the music mentorship program called Music Block. It's essentially a school for emerging local musicians that Nairi has founded over in Gorkha in the Eastern Highlands. And Nairi, you've just concluded your first intake of artists. It's a lot of great footage of this online on

0: social media, and you've invited musicians from all over PNG. Some came in with prior experience, others still quite new and developing, and you've paired them up with these mentors who you've flown into the country specifically for this program, and we'll talk about those mentors in just a second. But who were some of the musicians who got to partake in this round?
1: So we initially had 8 artists that we selected. One of those was Danielle, who I think a lot of people remember from Pacific Break or even in PNG itself. You know, she's quite a fixture within the music community there, but she had some family issues and unfortunately had to pull out. So we ended up with 7 artists. It was Tina Kara, a beautiful Kairuku singer-songwriter and poet, might I add, from Moresby. There was MXV from Kainantu, Mr. Wu, who, you know, has gained a lot of popularity online, based out in Kokopo. Kazi Buddha, another Milne Bay artist, based in Port Moresby as well. Incredible, incredible hip-hop artist. I mean, the amount of hip-hop artists that we received entries from is so crazy and so exciting to see what the next phase of PNG music is going to look like, or even, you know, Pacific music is going to look like, Melanesian music. There was also Roz, you know, she's been at it for probably over a decade, so she was quite old hand at things, but has this really beautiful take on acoustic pop, throwing back to the Cranberries or Tracy Chapman even. Brendan Lahui, reggae artist, also creates beautiful local PNG music as well from out in Barakal Village. But yeah, we had these artists all at different stages of their career, but I think the exciting thing is that a lot of these artists are coming up in a time that they have access to TikTok and streaming services and ways of making beats that I had to learn whilst working with them as well. So they're all creating their own little microcosms of a career online. Yeah, honestly, it's so exciting hearing the stuff that created in those 10 days. So yeah, can't wait for PNG and the world to hear it.
0: Yeah, I think one of the ones that got us was, I think there was this little snippet. And it was this Brother Boy, Lamor, Tora, and Set One.
1: Set One.
0: Paired up and just like, just, it's beautiful stuff. And look, let's talk a bit about the special guests you brought into PNG to collaborate, you know, with the One Talks at home. Like, because look, you've got some incredible friends in the music biz, Nairi. I mean, one of them is a Grammy-nominated artist, and they're right there in the same room as Kazi Buddha, and I'm just like, damn, this is special. This is something. Tell us about the mentors who you brought out to Goroka.
1: Oh my gosh. You know what? I think as a pilot program, it went so ridiculously well on so many levels, but specifically with the combination of people. There were no egos, you know, to have the artists that I was able to nab for this program really initially blew my mind, because I think I moved through what I do in a very oblivious way as well. So when Napalm was just like, whatever you need for this project, I'ma do it. And everyone basically said yes without even going, so how much am I getting paid? It was very much like, whatever you need, we're going to do this for you, Nairi. And she literally sent me a message before she arrived in PNG saying, I'm going to open my heart, I'm going to open my energy, and I'm going to give it all that I have. And that's exactly what she did. That's exactly what Set One did. That's what Aunt Enoch did, Arik Bloom, Kazo, Ozo. Everyone came with such an open heart. And you know, when you're in the islands, or specifically PNG, you have to be open to the experiences and go with the flow. And if you fight against that, you're going to have a terrible time. So being able to see Napalm in Goroka with these artists who might not have known, I mean, they all did their research, all these little babies poured themselves into this whole experience. They researched every mentor. They stayed up till 2 a.m. on the first night, writing out lyrics, writing out poetry, studying. You know, they wanted to do well for their mentors, and their mentors wanted to do the same. And I was so jealous the whole time, going, oh my gosh, I wish I was in those rooms creating music with these people. But I think that's why it works so much, because I personally want to work with these people as well. And so why give the next generation, you know, team B when I have access to team A? You know, I want them to have the best. So yeah.
0: You know, now that you've wrapped up this first round of Music Block, and I hope you've had some time to reflect on it all, because I've got to ask about, you know, part of the program is that there's a specific amount of time put aside to do cultural experience, you know? Tell us about, you know, what you not just the visitors from outside PNG, but even, like you said, PNG folks, we don't go to all our parts of PNG. It's a big country, but getting to experience your family's village and the local community, like, tell us a bit about that cultural experience.
1: Look, I think for Music Block, what we're striving to do is that keep culture at the center of everything that we are exploring, because, you know, right now with access to the internet, everyone's exposed to the world in a way that, you know, we probably didn't have growing up. And so as they move into these new spaces, as we take them and expose them to even more things, we want them to remember that the thing that makes them unique as artists is that they're Papua New Guinean, you know, and that says a lot. We had a Zoom conference call the other day with Ari Leke and Kait as well, where they both spoke to the group about the importance of maintaining culture and celebrating that, and that the things that we have access to on a daily basis, like right now I'm sitting here, I can hear a generator, I can hear people banging on, you know, la palang nambao, or like a chicken or whatever. Or you can hear like your bubu talking about, complaining about something near the fire. Those are the things that are natural to us, that sets us apart, that we take for granted as Papua New Guineans, that should be celebrated, you know. And the thing is, the rest of the world can see that. They're all looking to PNG to go, wow, what are they doing down there? Because they've run out of places to explore. And they're coming in here and they're wanting to, I guess, you know, digitally mine our culture for their views. And I think the thing that we're trying to push with everyone is that we have access to that every day. And we need to be able to see that and go, wow, this is me. This is what makes me unique. And so we took the team up to my mum's village, which is Warrabung District. And we had two brass huts built there where the community housed us and welcomed us into where, you know, basically all my ancestors are buried up there. We went for a hike up this massive mountain that nearly killed us. And if you know anything about mountains, oh my goodness, you know, if you're holding on to anything in your life that you need to let go of, a mountain will get rid of it for you. Oh my goodness. Every single person that went up on that mountain that day came down and had these intense conversations with themselves about where their lives were going and how they wanted to continue doing music and interacting with people. And, you know, and that's the type of stuff that we wanted to kind of gift people after they'd spent days and days in the studio in Goroka Town, to be able to go, okay, we've made all this incredible music, but let's push ourselves a little bit further physically, mentally, and just hit home the fact that culture is important. Being a community is important. Creating music is important, regardless of whether you have access to the world's best studio. All of these things matter. And I think we were able to do that with that part of the engagement. Like you mentioned, not all Papua New Guineans have the privilege of being able to travel. And so it was eye-opening, like Roz was in tears. Everyone was in tears, you know, when all the Sing Sing groups came out and Asar Old Mudmen, and, you know, and I think we're all still not struggling, but it's going to take some time for everyone to unpack the 10 days because it was quite intense and quite life-changing.
0: Absolutely. Nairi, big love on what you've founded here. Looking forward to all the incredible things that come out, not just from this first round, but what's still to come in the future. Much love.
1: Thanks so much, Michael.
2: Yes, that was Papua New Guinean singer Nairi speaking to us about the brand new music program that she's just launched back home in PNG called Music Block, which recently saw several lucky musicians from all corners of PNG being flown in to Goroka, all expenses paid, who were then paired up with some huge international music industry mentors who Nairi had also flown in specifically to collaborate with these local music makers in PNG.
0: Oh, man. Yeah, look, among the visiting mentors was the Grammy Award nominated Napalm from the band Hiatus Coyote. My goodness, just an example of the kind of connections that Nairi is able to bring out to PNG through, you know, the more than two decades of experience she's had making a name for herself internationally. Huge stuff.
2: Huge stuff indeed. And let's hope next Music Block, okay, we see Froyo's Michael Chow
0: and
2: Brockhampton's 50 Vatu.
0: It's set up and coming musicians, not washed up idiots.
3: Hey, I never even started. This is crazy.
0: And you already washed. That's give it up.
3: Hey, that's wild.
2: It's Indonesia Daily. Hope you're having a beautiful morning. Got your latest news coming up next.
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2: Yes, it's about that time this morning. We take a quick pit stop and hear what's happening around our region. And delivering us the latest news is the one and only Aggie Tupo. Aggie, how are you going this morning, yo?
5: Hey, Ungul Tildao, how are you guys doing?
0: Oh, Kamesu Lang. Hey, shout out to anybody in Palau this morning.
5: That's right.
0: I always have Palauan in the back pocket, Aggie. You can't sneak up on me.
5: Well, hopefully I pronounced that correctly enough for you to have known where I was coming from. So, yeah, shout out to our Palauan listeners, definitely.
2: Big shout out.
5: How are you guys doing?
2: Well, I was just called washed, all right, which is crazy, because I'm generally unwashed, which is a funny thing
5: to
2: say.
5: Look,
0: this is the news section. It's all about the truth, and we cannot tell lies here.
5: Well, thank you for sharing your hygienic
2: absolutely
5: life there.
2: Just had to. I mean, that's the latest news from me, but let's jump in to the latest news from Pacific Beat. Aggie, what's been happening around our region?
5: Sure, we start in Papua New Guinea, where more than 20 people, most of them children, are still missing at sea 4 days after two boats sank in rough seas off East New Britain. The operators of both vessels were rescued and have since been detained by authorities. Provincial officials say a full investigation will examine the circumstances of the sinking and whether safety regulations were followed. Meanwhile, in PNG, there are demanding answers from opposition MPs as to why the minister at the centre of a corruption investigation within the country's military has been assigned a new ministerial portfolio. Billy Joseph stepped aside from his role as defence minister in April after he was accused of interfering with army recruitment by enlisting soldiers from his home district in a process allegedly tainted by nepotism. An independent inquiry into the matter was launched. However, he's now been appointed health minister following a cabinet reshuffle. And finally, Commonwealth Games. They start tomorrow, the 23rd of July till August the 2nd. Pacific teams representing across athletics, basketball, bowling, judo, swimming, weightlifting, boxing and even indoor bowls. We have teams from Fiji, Vanuatu, Tonga, Niue and the Cook Islands. And I must say, guys, Fiji has the biggest squad of about 58 athletes. And for Tonga, it's the only Pacific Island country to qualify in the sport of netball. And I do want to just quickly mention a shout out to my nephew, Kalani Anetelea Launiu, who is representing Niue in boxing. So yeah, I just wanted to put that in there.
0: Oh, man.
2: Yeah, we got a shout out to the nephew this morning. Mm. I mean, I didn't know you were Nguyen, Aggie. That's crazy.
5: You know, it's Nguyen by marriage. You know, it's that type of thing. But no, we are. Yeah, my nephew is my brother. His partner was Nguyen. So yeah.
2: Yo, big shout out to the nephew.
5: Yes, the Rock.
2: Actually, I haven't scoured. I mean, the team list for any of these nations to find out which my cousins have gone. I'm sure I'm related.
5: Oh, I know
2: to
5: you're related to somebody.
2: Yeah, I mean, I gotta be at some point. It'd be crazy. It was Team Australia. Michael Chow, have you got any...
5: Vanuatu.
2: Well, that's the thing. You know, Vanuatu, I'm related to half the nation. All right? So it's great. I'm from too many islands. So it would be, you know, I'm going to check on that, see if any of the cousins have made their way.
5: And I know that heavily they're going to be what they've got. They're doing athletics, judo, swimming, boxing, powerlifting. Mm. And weightlifting. That's their athletes in those sections of the official games, yeah.
2: Oh, my gosh. And Michael Chow, I mean, you were excited because it all kicks off with the bowls tomorrow.
0: Yeah, that's literally the first event at the Commonwealth. Before the opening ceremony, I can't believe that the first sport being played is lawn bowls. I think that's huge.
5: Have you
0: for a sport
5: have
0: that
5: you guys
0: looks so
5: actually
0: chill.
5: Gone? Yeah, but have you gone and played lawn bowls? It's one of the best games ever.
0: It's hard. I shout out to anybody who can get a medal doing that because you think the bowl is gonna go where you think it's heavy on one side, light on the other.
5: That's right.
0: And it curves.
5: Those bowls are tricky.
2: Tricky indeed. I mean, to kick off the Commonwealth Games, you have to get the ball rolling, Michael Chow. That's what they've done with the lawn bowls. All right, so
0: it makes sense now. Finally makes sense.
5: I'm just waiting for my mate to come out, shirtless with his holding the flag.
2: Oh, my God. We're back again. Yo, crazy. Yeah.
5: If you can find me someone who can be shirtless and holding a flag, a Tongan flag. I'm your mate.
2: Oh, the DMs are going to be full today. Aggie,
5: goodness.
2: It's always great catching up with you in the morning. We're wishing you a wonderful rest of the day and can't wait to catch up with you soon. Thank you so much.
5: No worries, guys. Gonna go find some lawn bowls to play with.

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0: Yes, it's Nisha Daily this morning. Once again, hope you're having a fantastic start to your Wednesday. And kia ora to our brothers and sisters in Cook Islands on your beautiful Tuesday. And Michael Chow, asking, how are you tracking this morning, my G?
3: Look, not too bad. Feeling a little bit stiff. I know you didn't get much sleep either, so I need to unstiffen up, I think.
0: Yo, and I'm going to be honest. I mean, I didn't get much sleep because I was up all night scrolling and reading some news, all right, which came in clutch for this morning because coming up very soon, we'll be doing our take on the news. Another edition of the Footlines awaits. But before we get there, said to some Liz Vomerasi featuring Ale Pani, it's that track, L'Altiao.

0: Yes, out of Fiji, that was Liz Vamorasi and Lepani with Lautiao.
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0: And if you've been listening in for more than 10 minutes, chances are you would have gotten a taste of that hard-hitting news courtesy of our One Talks over at Pacific Beats.
2: Mm-hmm. But it's not always about the hard-hitting news. Sometimes we got to hit them with the soft stuff.
0: Absolutely. So let's say goodbye to the headlines and hello to the footlines.
3: News. I got good news. It is the best news in the world. That's true.
0: That's right. It's the Footlines, Nisha Daily's not-so-newsworthy news segment.
2: Yeah, and as the ABC's worst journalists, we're going to try and make sense of some of the news stories.
0: And Michael Chow, there has been a whole lot of news floating about. And, you know, before we go any further, I just want to throw back to a classic clip this morning.
4: In a secret lab, somewhere in the Western Hemisphere, the perfect human specimen has been born. He has the strength of 10 men and the wisdom of 20. He also has a twin brother.
0: Yes.
5: I have a brother?
0: Despite what you might be thinking, that's not audio of doctors describing my birth, but rather the trailer to the 1988 classic movie Twins, starring Danny DeVito and my doppelganger, Arnold Schwarzenegger. Now, Michael, I don't say it enough on the radio, so if you're listening in, you might be surprised to learn that I, Jacob McQuire, have a twin brother. Ain't that acted? Ain't that something? His name is Hamish, and luckily this man looks and acts nothing like me. Despite being the big brother, I beat him to this world by a good 2 minutes back in 1998. My little bro is in stature my bigger brother. It's really hectic, and I say the world is blessed that my brother Hamish don't be looking like me or don't be like me, because could you imagine Michael Chow waking up in the morning, tuning in to Nisha Daily, hearing Michael Chow alongside two Jacob McQuires?
2: That would be a lot.
0: Yeah. I think just think about the impact that would have on regional carver suppliers. Our region really dodged a bullet with that one. Now, with that being said, Michael Chow, growing up in PNG, did you know many twins?
2: I knew just one set of twins. Actually, two, but one that was the year underneath me. And shout outs to them if they're listening, either of them, because their parents named them Elijah and Elijah.
0: That's crazy, bro.
2: Spelled the exact same way. So even on paper, you couldn't tell them apart?
0: Oh, my God. No, that is why. Look, I went through the whole, you know what I mean, dressing the same. Me and Hamish didn't really look. We looked more alike when we were little kids. So we were out here. We were wearing the same things and whatnot. Well, can I say, it can be hectic, to say the least, for a family to welcome to the world, I mean, multiple babies at once. When I was born, my parents had to trade in one of their cars for a station wagon. Suddenly, the Murray Mobile had to accommodate four kids instead of two. And I am bringing this up this morning because a medical marvel has occurred in Maganjin, Brisbane. And we are not only talking about twins, we're talking about twins times two. Yes, four more Samoans have been born this time at once. Born at 28 weeks, Jenita Naamuana and her partner Jotham have welcomed to the world identical quadruplet daughters who were successfully delivered at the Royal Brisbane and Women's Hospital in Brisbane. Hectic stuff, Michael Chow. Did you catch this?
2: I'm catching it now, and wow, this shout outs to mum. That, like, we know how much literal labor you have to go through to produce one child, but four in a row.
0: No, it's hectic. And now, the twins, triplets, quadruplets, generally born prematurely, and at 28 weeks, the four daughters are being cared for at the hospital's neonatal intensive care unit as we speak. So just want to give a shout out to this fantastic family whose numbers have increased in a remarkable fashion. And of course, the mother is recovering at the moment. But with that being said, she has left some words on a fundraising site writing, and I quote, "Our precious miracles have arrived safely, and while our hearts are overflowing with gratitude, the reality of caring for four newborns at once has brought challenges we never could have imagined," which is, you know, I couldn't imagine.

0: out for like school or anything like that. We didn't get to do any fun.
1: Or blame the other one for the other one's crimes.
0: Exactly. You know what I mean? Shout out to Hamish. He would be locked up right now. I'd be blaming that Murray for everything. But yes, once again, huge shout out to the family. And of course, head on over to the ABC website to find out more. Yes, and Michael Chow. It has been a long time in the making, but a Murray has got to get meteorological.

0: you through your tropical highs and lows. It's your one sock and bro, the Murray meteorologist.
1: I haven't heard that sting in a long time.
0: Man, I need to download this. This needs to be my ringtone. Yes, if you tuned in to the Footlines, we're going to take a walk on the wild side of the weather. And Michael, it does serve my memory right that most of the weather-related chatting we've been doing on this here radio station has been about how cold it be at the moment. All right, though this morning I thought I'd focus on a topic that does bring the heat, volcanoes.
1: Ooh.
0: Michael Chow. And it's because there have been some sort of volcanic activity happening around the Pacific at the moment. And this morning, we head back to the nation of Vanuatu. Now, usually when I'm talking about volcanoes in Vanuatu, I'd be talking about Yasso from my island of Tana. But this morning, we travel to another one of my ancestral islands, and that is the island of Ambae in Vanuatu's Panama province. Now, advisories have been issued as the volcano Monaro Vui erupts, throwing ash into the sky. Now, this ongoing eruption has been marked as an alert level of 3 or low level. Michael Chow, do you know much about the alert system when it comes to volcanic activity?
1: Look, as a boy born in at the foot of Tavuru, in Rabaul, you'd assume I would, but I don't know enough about these alert levels, volcanic alert levels.
0: Oh, but look, for those not in the know, volcanic activity is graded on a level of alert from 0 to 5 in Vanuatu. That is to say, from normal at 0 to very large eruption at 5. Now, most volcanoes in the nation sit at an activity level of 1 or 2, meaning notable or major unrest. An alert level of 3 means danger on the volcanic cone, which is the hill sort of around the volcano within the caldera where the lava be at, and with a possibility of a moderate eruption. So for those in Vanuatu, suppose you got family where Istaplo Ambae or another fellow island close to Istaplo Placia, make sure that you're checking in with the Vanuatu Meteorological and Geohazards Department via Facebook or their website. And bro, the sad thing about this ashfall at the moment, Michael Chow, it has affected air services in and around Vanuatu, including the flight that was supposed to take Team Vanuatu on the first leg of their journey to Glasgow for the Commonwealth Games. So hopefully the ash clouds clear soon. Hopefully we get more word from our fantastic athletes who are heading all the way to Europe for that event. But man, it's been a wild time for volcanoes at the moment, Michael.
1: Look, how do we get them all on like the fastest boat we have to get to New Caledonia and then on a plane out of there? Like, wow. I hope they get to the games.
0: There's
1: still some time.
0: Yeah. I mean, that was reported by RNZ like yesterday. There might have been a change to this morning. So once again, you know, if you know any of the athletes, wish them a safe trip.
1: But, and yeah, to the Tongan and the Niueans representing in the Lawn Bowls, the first event pre-opening ceremony, make sure you take as much time as you want on that on that game. We need to stretch out so the opening ceremony gets delayed so Team Vanuatu gets there.
0: Absolutely. I mean, you know, do us a favor. A little solidarity this morning. But yes, once again, make sure, if you're tuning in from Vanuatu, any family in the north, if you're tuning in from Santo as well, make sure you're checking up on this situation as it continues. A little Murray meteorology for your morning right here on Isa Daily.
2: News, I got good news. It is the best news in the world that's true.
0: And there you have it. Those were your news footlines for another day here on Nisha Daily. Talking quadruplets and, of course, some volcanic activity. Quite the pairing, my G.
1: Yeah. NATO and nature coming together as one for the news.
0: Yo, absolutely. And, you know, before we go any further, I got to say there is a classic track about that volcano in Vanuatu. So I thought that I'd throw to it right here on Nisha Daily. This is Joe Naremete with Lake Manaro.

0: That was Joe Narimete there out of Vanuatu with Lake Manaro.
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0: And we've got time for one more track before we head to the latest news. Let's make it a track by Bibao featuring Kayla Miseke.

0: And Kayla with Miseke. You're tuned in at Tunisia Daily right here on ABC Radio Australia. Hope you're having a fantastic start to your day. And Michael Jha, coming up very soon, we got to talk all things sports because the Commonwealth Games are upon us, my G.
1: Mm-hmm. And who better to do it with us than the sportiest sportsman for the ABC who, believe it or not, folks, shocking news, he knows things about sport.
0: Yes, it is a revelation this morning. So make sure you're staying tuned in. It's Tunisia Daily. We've got your latest news coming at you next. We'll be back right after that. So hang tight.

0: ABC News. Hello, I'm Simon Lauder. New Zealand could soon begin moves to join the newly created alliance between Fiji and Australia. Cabinet has discussed the idea of joining the Ocean of Peace Mutual Defence Treaty, and the government has reached out to both Suva and Canberra. Prime Minister Christopher Luxon says it could benefit all parties.
1: We want to progress discussions. We've got Cabinet approval to progress discussions. Obviously, we'll do that in due course. That'll come back to Cabinet, and then there's a normal treaty process should we advance it from there.
0: Samoa's Prime Minister has discussed...

0: Just the recognised seasonal employee scheme with his New Zealand counterpart in Wellington. Luali Leiatea Schmidt and the country's Labor Minister have been meeting with Samoan REC workers in New Zealand. The Prime Minister says he wants to lower the cap on Samoan seasonal workers in New Zealand, Australia and American Samoa. Australia's foreign minister has met with her Chinese counterpart on the sidelines of ASEAN meetings, raising concern over a Chinese missile test earlier in the month. Southeast Asia correspondent Tim Swanston reports.
1: China's test launch of a nuclear-capable missile into the Pacific earlier this month drew a harsh rebuke from Australia and Pacific Island nations. China described the test as routine. On Tuesday, in a meeting with China's foreign minister Wang Yi, Australian foreign minister Penny Wong raised concerns over the test. Today, Penny Wong meets with foreign ministers of Quad countries, the US, India and Japan. Meantime, ASEAN leaders have in a statement expressed serious concern over renewed fighting in the Middle East and will likely raise the war in a meeting with US Secretary of State Marco Rubio today.
0: There are growing calls for Australia to assist a seriously ill Iranian refugee languishing in a Port Moresby hospital. 36-year-old Hector Mjekta was denied entry into Australia in 2013 and sent to the Manus Island Detention Centre before being relocated to mainland Papua New Guinea in 2019. Recent photos of Hectem show him in a severely emaciated state. Humanitarians and the Australian Greens Party have called for him to be removed for medical assistance. The US military says it's begun striking military targets in Iran following threats from US President Donald Trump. John O'Wakeley reports.
2: Donald Trump had warned the US would begin strikes on an Iranian military site where it's believed uranium enrichment centrifuges could have been moved after nuclear facilities were damaged or destroyed last year. Now, US Central Command says strikes have begun on Iran for the 11th consecutive night, but has not clarified if this nuclear equipment was targeted. It says the strikes are designed to continue degrading Iran's ability to threaten commercial shipping in the Strait of Hormuz. Iranian media has confirmed that attacks have arrived, with several explosions heard in the northwest of the country, and that air defences have been activated around the capital, Tehran.
0: India's opposition leader has been detained by police in New Delhi after leading a protest outside Prime Minister Narendra Modi's home. South Asia correspondent Rachel Clayton reports.
3: Members from the opposition Congress Party had marched to demand the Prime Minister's resignation following a police crackdown on student demonstrations on Monday. Video footage shows opposition leader Rahul Gandhi being carried away by police after lying on the ground and refusing to leave. Thousands of protesters clashed with police in New Delhi earlier this week when they tried to march to Parliament demanding the government sack Education Minister Dharmendra Pradhan over alleged corruption in the education system. Dozens of people were hospitalised after authorities used batons and tear gas to disperse protesters.
0: New research shows young Pacifica people growing up in Australia face significant barriers to seeking help with mental health. There's a concern that many often turn to alcohol and drugs as a result. Co-lead researcher from the University of Sydney, Angelica Toluono, says there's a lot of pressure to fit into two different cultures.
4: Family values such as protecting the family reputation, what is expected from them culturally, what is expected them from the community as well. So we notice that the dilemma is strongly related to culture and their family. That's kind of what the gap is between them seeking support outside of home.
0: Anthony Seibold could be poised to join the PNG Chiefs as an assistant coach ahead of their inaugural NRL season in 2028. The former Manly, Brisbane and South Sydney coach has been offered the role at the expansion club under head coach Willie Peters. Seibold will travel to Port Moresby before making a decision, but the 51-year-old says he's strongly considering the offer. For more Pacific news, head to the ABC Pacific website.
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0: 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I'm your boy, Jacob McGuire.
1: Nissan Bulvinaka, Michael Chow. Hope everybody's having a good Wednesday, particularly if you're, look, sports fans, you've had so little time to relax between the FIFA World Cup and now the next big quadrennial event of worldwide sporting goodness, the Commonwealth Games.

0: honestly, good luck to everybody out there. That's all I can say, Jacob. I don't know what it takes to prepare. I'm not an athlete, nor are you.
1: No.
0: I mean, look at us. We have no business being anywhere near these games.
1: Look, Michael, I picked up an injury by sleeping. The other week, I picked up an injury by going to the vending machine.
0: These are real injuries happening to real people, but again, obviously not athletes, unlike the next guy we're about to speak to.
1: Absolutely. So make sure you're staying tuned in at Tunisia Daily, because we are getting warmed up for this year's Commonwealth Games. And of course, the man we have to speak to about it is one of the sportiest sports commentators right here on the ABC. So make sure you're staying tuned in. It's Tunisia Daily this morning. Got a vibe out of Hawaii for you. Wavy, keep me in mind.

0: Yes, a little vibe for your morning out of Hawaii, keeping things wavy. That was wavy with Keep Me In Mind.
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2: Jake, we talk a lot of sport every now and then, but right now we're about to bring on perhaps the ABC's most sportiest of sports commentators we have on the roster.
0: Oh, absolutely. Who better to give us that rundown than the man who does the most running around for the ABC? You know him as the co-host of Nisha and Footy and Fresh Off the Field here on ABC Radio Australia, as well as your co-host of that Pacific Sports Show on the TV. It's Big Sammy Wikes.
3: My name is Sam Wikes.

0: What a great run by Sam
1: White.
2: Yes, and running his way onto Nita Daily this morning, here to talk us through that Wax world of sports. It's the one and only Sam Wax. Sam Malole, brother, how are we doing today?
3: Good morning, boys. Good morning. I am very well, very well. Still just running around. Kids are back to school, so, yep, doing nothing as usual. So my wife sorted it all out, all the lunches and stuff. So,
4: shout out to all the parents. You know, Jacob, we rely on the parents in our friendship circles who can tell us what time of year it actually is. You know, whenever they remind us that school holidays is over, it's like, oh, yeah, right, okay, I forgot these things are a thing.
3: you guys don't know that. Yeah, you don't know what's going on.
4: It's like, that's why the shops are quiet right now.
3: Roads are busy, so, they're back at school, which is great. Great for the parents.
2: Oh, my gosh, and it couldn't come as a better time because it is a very busy time for you at the moment, Sam. I mean, there's a whole lot going on in the Wikes world of sports. We've got to get to it this morning. I mean, first off, let's talk all things rugby. And of course, we've been talking all about the Nations Championship and the Nations Cup. It's been North versus South as far as hemispheres go. We're off of round three. I mean, how's the rugby over the weekend?
3: Yeah, it was definitely a much improved performance, I would say, especially from Fiji. You know, they had Scotland, and you know, the game that they played against England was you know, losing by 70 points. It was it wouldn't have been a good feeling. And I know there was a lot of frustrated players and staff and fans out there, but they Fiji turned things around against Scotland, and they were probably the better team for the 60 minutes. You know, like it was, they ended up going down 33-17. But look, the way that they played, I thought the way that they defended, especially around set piece and more, I thought it was an area they really stepped up in. And if it wasn't for, I would say, I'm going to do this, guys. So I don't normally blame the refs, but I do want to, but not publicly. I thought one of his decisions, it was a bit of a turning point for Fiji, where they should have received the penalty for jackling over the ball, but it got turned the other way, and then Scotland ended up scoring it not long after that, and that was a bit of a turning point. So I thought in times where they needed to stand up, Fiji did, but ultimately they just couldn't hang on for the result to go their way at the back end of the game. But it was much improved, and I feel like, if they can keep that effort up but just do it for longer periods, not give away as many penalties, they'll be getting some wins in this Nations Championship. But, you know, Samoa, absolute heartbreak for them. They lost 38-37 against Romania after the bill. They should have closed this one up, but a little bit of poor execution and ill discipline cost them, and they should have, 2 minutes after the bill, they should have wrapped this one up. So they would have been disappointed not to get the win there. And then Tonga went down Portugal 32-28. And again, this was discipline, two yellow cards back to back. And it just hurt them just before halftime. So the lead that they did get out to was just run down in those moments where they were down to 13 men. And again, some really, really crafty play. I saw Big Ball, the second rower, you know, put a kick in for a try in the corner for his winger. But, the framework's there for all the teams. Now it's just probably been a little bit more disciplined around not giving away penalties, especially offside ones, and just executing, you know, under fatigue.
2: No, well, it's been a huge weekend in rugby. And look, these matches will continue. I mean, we're seeing there will be a short hiatus, but the Rugby Nations Championship in rugby will be kicking back off in November for the Northern Series. So definitely some rugby action to keep around. And of course, a huge, huge effort for the Fijian Drua women's team as they have made their way to the Super Rugby Women's Final. It's going to be played on home soil in Fiji. I mean, how keen are you, Sam, for the Super Rugby Women's Final?
3: This is a huge occasion for the Fijian Drua women. You know, they're playing against the Waratahs. It's going to be a historic grand final in Fiji, and it's going to be played in Bar, like at 1 o'clock Fijian time this Saturday. Look, I thought it was going to be in the Sugar City in Latoka at Churchill Park.

0: You know, it's that's obviously a bit of a fortress there for the draw teams. But no, it's going to be played in Bar. Bar's actually been very good for our draw teams as well. I don't think any of the men's or the women's, I don't think they've lost there in the three or four games that they've played. So hopefully that trend continues. But yeah, look, the Drua women, they look like they're in a really good spot. Their semi-final against the Reds last week, they were on fire. They were in control the whole game. I think it was 31 points to 5 or somewhere around that scoreline. But they just look like a well-connected side. Defensively, you know, defense has probably been an issue for them in the past, but not this time. Like, to hold the Reds to 5 points and the way that they are getting off the line, making their tackles, not committing, over-committing to the rucks. There's good numbers on their feet. So they have got a brick wall there, and hopefully that brick wall holds strong in Bar come Saturday.
1: Oh, my gosh. No, I can't imagine what the atmosphere is going to be like in Bar. Michael, this is going to be a wild atmosphere, my G.
2: Honestly, shout out to anybody tuning in who's going to be making it out to the game. big stuff. Jealous. And, you know, I have been around La Toca myself, Jacob.
1: Dang.
2: Lovely place.
1: Oh, my gosh. Well, yo, big shout out if you're heading down to the game. If you've just joined us, it's Ninja Daily, ABC Radio Australia. Jacob and Michael with you. We're hanging out with Atoko Sam Wykes, who brings us all the big updates from the Wykes world of sports. And, yes, we're in for our second quadrennial event of the year. The FIFA World Cup has wound down, but we are now on the doorstep of the Commonwealth Games 2026 in Glasgow. I mean, Sam, are you ready for what is going to be a wild time in sports?
0: I tell you right now, I wasn't, because I didn't even realize. I felt like the Commonwealth Games just snuck up on us.
2: Yeah.
0: I knew, like, we've spoken about it on Fresh Off the Field a couple of times and on that Pacific Sports show. But I was like, oh, yes, ages away. It's ages away because, you know, you focus on the Origin, you're focusing on the Nations Cup and the Nations Championships, and then rugby league doesn't stop with all the news. You know, you got Joey Manu going to the Chiefs potentially. You got Jerome Luai, he's at the Tigers now, he's at the Eels. So there's just so much happening. And then, oh, wait, you know, the 23rd of July the 2nd of August. What's the date today, actually?
1: It's the 22nd of July.
0: Oh, I don't even know what date is. I just go back to school. Well, the 23rd of July, that's tomorrow. So, yeah. The Comm Games starts tomorrow.
1: No, I'm going to be honest. It has snuck on up here on Ninja Daily as well. I mean, it's kicking off with the lawn bowls, I mean, before the big opening ceremony. But yeah, it's just crazy. Big shout out to all of our team members that are heading over to the Commonwealth Games from across the Pacific. And I'll tell you what, Michael Chow, a few of these people you can actually find on that Pacific Sports Show. There's been some great interviews with athletes who are going over to the Commonwealth Games in Glasgow. And with that being said, there's another fantastic edition of that Pacific Sports Show happening on ABC Australia this evening. I mean, Sam, what will we be seeing on our TV screens?
0: Yeah, big show that we had. Honestly, when you talk about some big humans that you, when you look at them, you go, surely you're at least 25. And they say, no, I'm 15. you just go, sorry? But massive 15-year-old Tongan, his name's Fonokolafi. Fa'anunu, he's a shot putter, and mate, six. This is one of those jokes. He's 6'7" or 6'6". He might be, and man, honestly, the shot put would look like a ping pong ball in his head. Just a big human, and like, so well spoken, so level headed and humbled. I think a big shout out to his parents for doing an amazing job raising such a very humble kid. Like, you know, the way he spoke around, you know, faith being in his corner to help him stay grounded. You know, his parents keep him grounded. Just amazing, just to sort of say, hear his story on how he got into shot put, because I was like, come on, Kaz, man, you want to play tight end prop? You could be the next Tongan. But he was just saying that his mum wanted him to run or do athletics, so she put in him some running events, and like, he was doing the 800 meter, and he just said, like, oh, I'm not a runner. like, it's just not for me. And I was coming last, and

0: I just didn't want to sort of do it. And then some guy pulled him aside and goes, come over here to the shop, put man. It was just sort of like, you know, like just hit him straight away around, this is for me. And boom, just threw the thing 19 meters or something like that, 18 meters. I was like, yeah, it's probably more you than running. So, like, he was on, which was cool. You get to see him. But then there was an actual sprinter on there, Fijian sprinter, Braylee Yee. So she's here studying in the Gold Coast at the moment and juggling her track events. So she was on. And we also have a Tonga boxer who will be at the Commonwealth Games, man, Josh Tonga. So he'll be representing Tonga
1: for boxing. He looks sharp, ready to go, changed his allegiance over from New Zealand to Tonga. And, yeah, he'll be representing Tonga at the Com Games. So that will be exciting to see.
2: Ah, oh, very exciting. Jacob, I had to Google Fonokalafi while Sam was describing this 15-year-old shot putter.
0: Did you see him?
2: Sam, you're not kidding. He looks like he's had at least 3 expired driver's license already. He looks like a grown man, but wow.
0: Man, honestly, I saw his year 6 photo, man. I was like, holy. Holy. But, like, you know, that's the beauty.
2: Wow.
0: Like, I should actually say this too, because, you know, when you get fascinated with the size of someone so young, like Will Skelton and all those type of, you know, big humans, you know, Daniel Tupou and that. And you want to keep asking questions around, like, how big you are. I can't believe you're this age. But you forget, like, you know, some of those times when you do keep pointing out their size, like, you just go, there could be some, oh, can you please stop talking about my size? I've had that sometimes because I was a big kid as well. And you have, like, those little fun jokes. But you just realise, like, you know, that's still just a 15-year-old there that just wants to be a kid as well. And so you forget that just because you go, man, you should be playing with the adults. Like, you're ready, but no, they're not. There's still got a lot of development to go. So I wish him all the best, and I feel like, you know, the people that are in his corner, he's going to be doing some pretty cool things. And if it's not in the shot put, I believe it could be in the NFL, because I think the scouts are already tapping on his shoulder to just try out and do a couple of strength and speed tests just to see if there's potential down that route as well.
3: Oh my gosh, no. And you know what I love about this conversation, Michael, is that, you know, Sam has put himself apart from the rest of the big humans sort of category, which is crazy. Like, you realize this is like how we see you, Sam. We're some short Melanesians on the show, is that anything?
2: Sam, you walk through PNG. You know.
3: Yeah, like it's wild.
0: You know, that's probably the best thing that I feel like I like doing at the moment, that Pacific Sports Show. You know, you go there for the media stuff, and then you still have people go, athlete? Nah, media.
3: Oh. You know what I mean? Yeah, we don't get
2: milking that.
3: Yeah.
0: Stroking the ego. Yeah, still got it, guys. Still got it.
2: You got it. You got to use it.
3: Yeah. We have never got that in New Jersey.
2: If it gets you into a lounge with sandwiches.
0: What's that?
2: If it gets you into a lounge with sandwiches and refreshments, I'm claiming it.
0: Yeah, that's exactly. Yeah, we'll use it to our advantage. What events? Everything.
3: Oh, my gosh. Well, yo, Sam, a huge thank you for joining us here on Ninja Daily with an extremely busy time ahead as far as sports. Always appreciate your company. Wishing you a wonderful rest of the day, a wonderful rest of the week. And can't wait to catch you soon, bro. Thank you so much.
0: Thanks, lads. Talk to you. Appreciate it.
3: Sam Wikes this morning. Yes, your co-host of shows like Ninja Footy and Fresh Off the Field right here on ABC Radio Australia. And when he's not doing radio, you can see him on your TV co-hosting ABC Australia's That Pacific Sports Show.
2: Mm-hmm. If you're watching on the ABC Australia TV channel, That Pacific Sports Show will be on your screens tonight from 6:30 p.m. PNG time. But do be sure to also check your local TV guide, of course, for when and where you can catch the program.
3: Oh, absolutely. And can I say, make sure you're heading over to that ABC Pacific website. I mean, we're on the doorstep of the Commonwealth Games. And there have been some fantastic stories that have come out of That Pacific Sports Show over the past year with some fantastic athletes who will be competing over the next few weeks. So just search up ABC Pacific in your favorite search engine and watch away. You're tuned in. It's Ninja Daily. Got your latest news coming at you soon. Right now, some Lona Tangirai.

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0: Yes, it's Nisha Daily this morning, and it's about that time we take a quick pit stop and hear the latest news headlines. 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

0: We start in Papua New Guinea, where more than 20 people, most of them children, are still missing at sea 4 days after two boats sank in rough seas off East New Britain. The operators of both vessels were rescued and have since been detained by authorities. Provincial officials say a full investigation will examine the circumstances of the sinking and whether safety regulations were followed. Meanwhile, in PNG, there are demanding answers from opposition MPs as to why the minister at the centre of a corruption investigation within the country's military has been assigned a new ministerial portfolio. Billy Joseph stepped aside from his role as Defence Minister in April after he was accused of interfering with army recruitment by enlisting soldiers from his home district in a process allegedly tainted by nepotism. An independent inquiry into the matter was launched. However, he's now been appointed Health Minister following a cabinet reshuffle. And finally, Commonwealth Games. They start tomorrow, the 23rd of July to August the 2nd. Pacific teams representing across athletics, basketball, bowling, judo, swimming, weightlifting, boxing and even indoor bowls. We have teams from Fiji, Vanuatu, Tonga, Niue and the Cook Islands. And I must say, guys, Fiji has the biggest squad of about 58 athletes. And for Tonga, it's the only Pacific Island country to qualify in the sport of netball.
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1: And brother Michael Chow, it is a Wednesday, my G. I mean, how are you feeling? I mean, I'm a bit tired, bro. This week has been taking it out of me.
3: Yeah, we've been feeling it, really feeling it. Again, I'm quite stiff. You're a sleepy boy. We need something to wake us up, something to give us some healing.
1: Oh, my gosh. We've got the perfect thing coming our way. Yes, very soon we'll be catching up with our solo selector out of Honiara, who's going to give us a track to help remedy what is the midweek blues. But before we get there, let's go to some High Water featuring House of Sham, If This Is Love.

0: Yes, I was a House of Sham on that track as well. If This Is Love, little vibe for your Wednesday morning.
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2: Jacob, we're at the halfway point of the week, the midweek mountain known as Hump Day, and it's about this time that we need a little something special to pick us up.
0: Absolutely, and for us, whilst looking at what remains of our working week, there's just no better ways to lift the spirits than by turning up a tasty jam.
3: This is how we do it.
4: It's Nisha Daily Solo Selector.
0: Jam. Yes, and live from his home in the Happy Isles, it's singer-songwriter Christopher Mana, a.k.a. Jarman. Chris, good for the morning. How are we doing today, boss?
5: Yo, yo, yo. What's up? Good morning, guys. And yes, hope everyone is doing well. I myself, yes, I'm doing well as well. We're back into making music. And yes, man, I've been seeing my brothers and sisters from around the Pacific dropping a lot of music, and me, bro, I've been dormant for a few couple of weeks. So yeah, man, it's time to get back.
6: Hang on.
5: Yeah.
6: Jacob, according to you, because you can see Chris on your screen, Chris has got a fresh haircut.
0: He been had a fresh
6: he haircut. Ain't dormant.
0: You know what I mean? He's out here
6: getting his due.
5: This is me paying respects to my team that lost in the World Cup. So.
0: Hey, man. Oh, my gosh. And got to say, I mean, we've been talking about it all week. People probably don't think the FIFA World Cup is over by the amount of times that we've spoken about it on the show. But real quick, I mean, Spain versus Argentina. I mean, how did you go, bro? I mean, are you happy with the result of the FIFA World Cup?
5: Bro, I have a lot of mixed feelings towards that game, but I would say, you know, congrats to Spain, you know, well-deserved win. And yeah, man, I think a new goat for this era, Lamine Yamal.
0: Oh.
5: Yeah, man, it's been handed, just for the World Cup. I think Messi handed it to Yamal.
0: You know what I mean?
5: Yeah, man. Congrats.
0: This is crazy. I mean, Kylian Mbappe has got the golden boot for this FIFA World Cup, and no one is speaking about it. It's crazy.
6: Poor Mbappe.
0: Yeah, poor Mbappe. I mean, the man gets, he's always the bridesmaid, never the bride, my G. You know, it's hectic. But with that being said, I mean, now that you're not busy watching football matches every morning, it's time for you to hit the stew back again. What's it been like getting back into music, my bro?
5: Bro, so I have, you know, we've been talking about, like, I have this little whiteboard that is, like, up on my living room. I had to just, like, check it again. And, bro, the amount of unfinished projects that I have yet to complete it is still up there. And, yes, man, to any of my brothers who are listening, I have not completed your work. I'm sorry. I'm back to working again.
0: No, that is, but look, I feel like this is, you know, a feeling that many people have, especially at this time of the year. I mean, you look at what you have to do in a day or in a week or in a month, the projects are piling up. I mean, Jarman, what do you do to get the energy to go throughout your day, make sure that you're getting things done?
5: Bro, I would say that, you know, the whole of your day, it starts with how you wake up. If you wake up on the wrong side of the bed, that's it for you, man. Good luck. But yeah, man, I think the thing is, you know, just try your best to just manage everything and see what projects are about to do. And then you work on that first. Otherwise, you know, just don't go endlessly, you know, scrolling on TikToks and, you know, the reels and stuff like I do. And yeah, man, you'll be fine.
0: Oh, I want to see Gemma's screen time, Michael Chow. I want to see what this man has been up to.
6: I want to swap for you pages. Let's see what everybody else gets given on their feeds on social media. But, you know, if anybody needs motivation at the time of this, maybe you found the right place right now, because maybe we might have that thing.
0: Yo, absolutely. And Chris, I got to say, another Wednesday is upon us. You're hanging out with Jacob and Michael here on Nisha Daily. We're currently locked in with our very own solo selector, Christopher Mana, a.k.a. Jarman. And Chris, each week on a Wednesday, we toss you with bringing us a special song to help pump us up at the midweek hump. So, my G, what have you got for us today?
5: Bro, so yes, I have brought a, you know, fresh fresh track for you guys, straight out of Fiji Islands. And yes, it's from one of the new members from the VT1's band. In my personal opinion, she's going to be the next in line after Liz Vamarasi, and it's going to be her. And yes, she goes by Kezia. And this is one of her songs that has just been dropped like a couple months ago. But yeah, man, I came across this song in, I think it was a Facebook reel, you know, one of my endless scrolling sessions. And yeah, man, I came across this song, and it's called Kambasi. I did a few digging into what the meaning of it. I think she's singing about like long distance relationships and love, that type of vibe. So yes, man, if you are in that type of situation, this song is definitely for you. You know, I didn't come across the original song at first. I came across the piano acoustic version that she did with her producer, and bro, I was like, it got me hooked when she started singing, and I was like, bro, dang, she has a really good voice. And you know, just the song in general, how she writes it, how she delivered it, it was so good. And then I was expecting like a more R&B type of vibe from her. And then I went to listen to the song, and it was like a reggae vibe, which is like, bro, I didn't expect that. So yeah, man, I really love this song from Kezia. It's called Kambasi. And yeah, man, it's for the long distance relationship couples, if you are in that situation. And yeah, man, I really love it. If you love the song Vukadi by Liz and Shonri, you love this song as well. So yes, check it out.
0: Well, this seems straight up my alley this morning. And yes, definitely keen to listen to this one. But real quick, gentlemen, I mean, you've been bringing a few Fijian tracks every now and again on a Wednesday. I mean, how much Fijian do you know at this point? Could we get a VT track from the one and only Christopher Mana?
5: Okay, so I'm not biased at all. But yeah, I grew up in Fiji. And yeah, man.
0: Bro, this is some
5: I grew up in Fiji. Yeah, man. Shout out to the County Tony boys. But yeah, man. I spent like my, 4 or 5 years in Fiji. And yeah, I kind of learned a thing or two about their language. And yes, man, I did one song with Ratu. It's called Utongu. And another song with Jay Taoleka. So yeah, man. Much love for the Fijian music, bro. They are really coming up in the music scene as well, man. So especially the producer, bro, Thunder and Unique, bro. These guys are really leading the production for Fiji music nowadays.
0: Oh my God, Michael!
6: What a bombshell! Didn't expect our solo selector to actually be more of a solo / Fijian selector.
0: I know he's going to be the Fijian freestyler. I mean, look, this man joins with the Solomon Islands flag behind him every Wednesday. I'm going to need you to take that down, bro. You are a Fijian man. This is crazy, G. Or at least add the Fijian.
6: Stop
0: flag.
6: Calling him a one talk. Start calling him a Tadingu.
5: Tadingu.
0: Yo, that is wild. Oh my gosh, getting a new track and some fresh jam in the law this morning. Well, bro, we're wishing you a wonderful rest of the day, a wonderful rest of the week. All the best as you return to the stew, and cannot wait to catch up with you next week for more jams. Thank you so much, my G.
5: Yes, sir. And you guys have a blessed day. Enjoy this track and catch you again next week.
0: Yes.

0: for the day out of Fiji. That was Kezia with Kambasi, part of the VT Ones fam. And yeah, definitely a vibe for our Wednesday. I'm feeling a lot better, Michael Chow.
1: I am energized.
0: Yes, energized indeed. And we got time for a few tracks before we head to your latest news and the end of Nisha Daily. I thought I'd throw on a track by an absolute legend. Let's go to some Shefu this morning. Misty Frequencies.

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0: And for our next track of the morning, Michael Chow, what were you doing 5 months ago?
4: 5 months ago? I don't even know what the month was 5 months ago.
0: You know, well, 5 months ago, it was February.
4: February?
0: I believe. And I got to say, I've been doing some Nisha Daily archaeology recently, going through some old music playlists, seeing, you know, what have we played, what we haven't. And I was surprised to learn that it has been 5 months since we played this absolute classic from Peter Andre, my G.
4: Oh, dear.
0: So to get out of Nisha Daily
4: for Valentine's Day, I remember now.
0: Let's go do it. It's mysterious.

0: the mysterious jam to finish up Nisha Daily for another day. That was Peter Andre, Mysterious Girl. Mm-hmm. Michael Chow, 5 months since we heard that track, my bro.
1: Yeah, 5 months since Valentine's Day. But, you know, may we all stay mysterious.
0: Absolutely. And in another mysterious case, we have to vanish this morning.
1: Wow.
0: It's the end of Nisha Daily for another day. Michael Chow, that's us, my G.
1: Mm-hmm.
0: Yes, wishing you a wonderful rest of the day, whatever you're getting up to. I hope it goes great for you. Stay tuned in to ABC Radio Australia this morning. Got your latest news coming at you next. After that, a fantastic edition of Stories from the Pacific. And of course, for more Nisha Daily, tune in tomorrow morning, 7 a.m. PNG time, like always. Until then, stay safe. Much yarabah. Imam.

0: ABC News. Hello, I'm Simon Lauder. New Zealand could soon begin moves to join the newly created alliance between Fiji and Australia. Cabinet has discussed the idea of joining the Ocean of Peace Mutual Defence Treaty, and the government has reached out to both Suva and Canberra. Prime Minister Christopher Luxon says it could benefit all parties.
1: We want to progress discussions. We've got Cabinet approval to progress discussions. Obviously, we'll do that in due course. That'll come back to Cabinet, and then there's a normal treaty process should we advance it from there.
0: Samoa's Prime Minister has discussed the recognised seasonal employee scheme with his New Zealand counterpart in Wellington. Loali Leiteia-Schmidt and the country's Labor Minister have been meeting with Samoan REC workers in New Zealand. The Prime Minister says he wants to lower the cap on Samoan seasonal workers in New Zealand, Australia and American Samoa. Australia's foreign minister has met with her Chinese counterpart on the sidelines of ASEAN meetings, raising concern over a Chinese missile test earlier in the month. Southeast Asia correspondent Tim Swanston reports.
2: China's test launch of a nuclear-capable missile into the Pacific earlier this month drew a harsh rebuke from Australia

0: Pacific Island nations. China described the test as routine. On Tuesday, in a meeting with China's Foreign Minister Wang Yi, Australian Foreign Minister Penny Wong raised concerns over the test. Today, Penny Wong meets with foreign ministers of Quad countries, the US, India and Japan. Meantime, ASEAN leaders have in a statement expressed serious concern over renewed fighting in the Middle East and will likely raise the war in a meeting with US Secretary of State Marco Rubio today.
1: There are growing calls for Australia to assist a seriously ill Iranian refugee languishing in a Port Moresby hospital. 36-year-old Hector Mjekta was denied entry into Australia in 2013 and sent to the Manus Island Detention Centre before being relocated to mainland Papua New Guinea in 2019. Recent photos of Hector show him in a severely emaciated state. Humanitarians and the Australian Greens Party have called for him to be removed for medical assistance. The US military says it's begun striking military targets in Iran following threats from US President Donald Trump. John O'Wakely reports.
2: Donald Trump had warned the US would begin strikes on an Iranian military site where it's believed uranium enrichment centrifuges could have been moved after nuclear facilities were damaged or destroyed last year. Now, US Central Command says strikes have begun on Iran for the 11th consecutive night, but has not clarified if this nuclear equipment was targeted. It says the strikes are designed to continue degrading Iran's ability to threaten commercial shipping in the Strait of Hormuz. Iranian media has confirmed that attacks have arrived, with several explosions heard in the northwest of the country, and that air defences have been activated around the capital, Tehran.
1: India's opposition leader has been detained by police in New Delhi after leading a protest outside Prime Minister Narendra Modi's home. South Asia correspondent Rachel Clayton reports.
3: Members from the opposition Congress Party had marched to demand the Prime Minister's resignation following a police crackdown on student demonstrations on Monday. Video footage shows opposition leader Rahul Gandhi being carried away by police after lying on the ground and refusing to leave. Thousands of protesters clashed with police in New Delhi earlier this week when they tried to march to Parliament demanding the government sack Education Minister Dharmendra Pradhan over alleged corruption in the education system. Dozens of people were hospitalised after authorities used batons and tear gas to disperse protesters.
1: New research shows young Pacifica people growing up in Australia face significant barriers to seeking help with mental health. There's a concern that many often turn to alcohol and drugs as a result. Co-lead researcher from the University of Sydney, Angelica Toluono, says there's a lot of pressure to fit into two different cultures.
4: Family values such as protecting the family reputation, what is expected from them culturally, what is expected them from the community as well. So we notice that the dilemma is strongly related to culture and their family. That's kind of what the gap is between them seeking support outside of home.
1: Anthony Seibold could be poised to join the PNG Chiefs as an assistant coach ahead of their inaugural NRL season in 2028. The former Manly, Brisbane and South Sydney coach has been offered the role at the expansion club under head coach Willie Peters. Seibold will travel to Port Moresby before making a decision, but the 51-year-old says he's strongly considering the offer. For more Pacific news, head to the ABC Pacific website.
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6: My name is Sosefu Omoli and this is the show where we get to go in deep with artists from right across the Pacific and beyond, finding out about the music that has made them. 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We've got all the episodes up there. Sit back and enjoy here on ABC Radio Australia. And this week's guest is an incredible storyteller in her own right. She is a songwriter, fantastic musician, gorgeous vocalist, who you're going to be hearing more of those dulcet tones today.
7: But she also is, she's a boss. She has her own record label. She's an event curator, programmer. She's been an artistic director. She's everywhere. And I'm so happy that she's here with us here on The Record. Her name is Andrea Kerwin. Welcome.
8: Bula, thank you for having me. This is so exciting.
7: Yes, yes. Andrea is Australian Fijian. We got to, you know, I'm always trying to get more Fijians up on here. Like, I'm always like, we've got way too many Samoans.
8: I know a lot of Samoan singer-songwriters. That's
7: exactly true. Exactly. Your journey is one that we're going to get into a little bit here today on The Record. I've decided that I wanted to do a little bit more of a career deep dive on your work because it's, as we're going to be hearing today, it's so beautifully textured and fleshed out, but I feel like these songs really do speak to such an innate brand of storytelling, and that's what we love to do up here. So you're going to hear some brilliant guitar playing, some great fusion of different influences as well, like from there's folky influences into blues, into gospel, into like it's just such a beautiful tapestry of work. And I wanted to start at the beginning on your debut album, The Story of Us. I've chosen the song Crossover Now to start with today. Andrea, if you think about where you were when you wrote this song, does that, if you were to hold up a mirror, does the Andrea who wrote that song reflect who you are now? Like, who do you look at when you see her?
8: That's such an interesting question because so in my first band, we released four DIY albums. And then I did one album called From the Ground Up, which isn't on streaming platforms anymore. Which sort of was my debut. Like it was like kind of like a demo that I sold because I needed to make money. But then the Story of Us album was definitely my first album that I really felt proud of. I'd had enough experience in studios to kind of move past my shyness and start to say, oh, actually, not that drum beat. And just like, and work with session musicians and do more directing in the studio. So Crossover Now for me, I am still proud of that album and that song because it, you can really hear one of my favorite songs by Lauryn Hill was Zion. And that kind of, you know, that beat of moving forward and growing up with my mum being a church minister with the Uniting Church and from a Methodist background, it holds all of the feelings of spirituality that I loved going to church and singing as a young one. And it holds that energy. And Crossover Now, I think, was a call for myself to move through some of the limitations that I and shyness that I had growing up, especially hanging out with a lot of Islander and Indigenous kids at school and the shame mentality and things like that. And just kind of saying, actually, I'm going to stand up on a stage and sing and shine. And so Crossover Now was kind of that for me and that album especially. Was sort of a call to myself and others to move past those limitations.
7: Totally. I think you mentioning the kind of the shame mentality is something that what I've been realizing in doing this show, like it's such a common thread that all of my guests have experienced at least once or twice. And we're talking about like from different backgrounds, like people who are born into performing, you know, that's, I feel like that common thread of finding your identity when sometimes we might be one layer removed from a cultural connection. It can make it harder. Like for you, again, growing up, I guess, like you were saying, your mum was a church minister and even thinking about the relationship religion has with the islands, do you remember there being a bit of a catalyst that changed, that happened to you when you were just like, okay, I can be my own person and I can say things?
8: Yeah, absolutely. I think, you know, I was born in Townsville and grew up there and my mum She became a minister when I was about nine. Mm-hmm. And it wasn't till years later that I realized she was practicing her sermons on us in Lotu, like in family church, like turn to page 47 and like doing it like full proper like church sermons. Yeah. And you know, being encouraged to sing from a very young age, but then being disappointed when you choose music as a career is such a funny thing. Like, because I guess when people don't have it role modeled, or if the role models they see, you know, aren't like it's not a stable career or whatever it is, I think there's always this feeling like choosing something out of the box is different and therefore unsafe and unstable. And you know what? During COVID, it was all those things.
7: Yeah, but, for real.
8: Yeah. But I think like one of my favorite feelings on stage is to be surrounded by my community of musicians. So that's why like to this day now I have a 13-piece band just because it's the best feeling. And, you know, I just love bringing people on the journey, and that village mentality is right through my music and how I run my career.
7: Absolutely. Well, we'll get into crossover now, but also I'm really looking forward to getting into a little bit of the Peace Run story. But let's ease into it. Here on the record, you are hanging out with Sosifina Formoli and Andrea Kerwin. This is Crossover Now. Let it wash over you. We'll be back very soon.

That was Crossover Now, selected by me, because I'm taking the wheel this week. Crossover Now by Andrea Kerwin from her record, The Story of Us, here on The Record. You are listening to ABC Radio Australia, or if you're tuning in online, ABC Pacific. We are so happy to have you here. I'm so stoked to have Andrea with me in studio. We're going through her life in music, and we're going to be weaving through a couple of different chapters today. But for right now, our second choice, we're going to skip on forward to 2021 and the Bloom record. Now, we'll get into the title track.

0: of that album really, really soon. But I just wanted to give you like a belated congratulations on this. It's what, like 2 years late, but when we first met last year, Andrea and I, we met in Canada of all places on the top of a mountain, which sounds very romantic, but legitimately what happened.
1: It was basically like the Lion King.
0: Yeah, it really was. It really was. But that trip properly introduced me to your music, and I remember listening to this album. I don't even know if I've told you this, but when I got stuck on about a billion planes trying to get back to Australia, this album was one of the ones that kept me from losing my mind. It was horrible. The album wasn't, the experience was. But what I love about this record is, like I mentioned up top, is the honeyed vocals, just the way everything has been laid from the production up. The instrumentation is just so expansive and gorgeous, and you can really tell the sort of musician and music fan that Andrea is when you listen to a record like this. So let's focus on the title track, Bloom. When you listen to this song now, what kind of feelings does it generate for you?
1: Probably pride,
0: yeah.
1: I think, because as a songwriter, so this album is my fifth album under my name and my label. Mm-hmm. And I really, for this particular song, this one was born out of my wife Claire's daughter, who's my photographer, and she works for Peace Run Records, but she'd just done a floristry course. Mm. And when I write songs, I tend to just write them with what I see, like physically. So I write out and about a lot. But when she was studying floristry, she was just bringing flowers home like every day. Mm. And so I was just surrounded by flowers. I was like, oh, bloom, that's a nice concept. And and I'd always sort of tried to write a song that was 3 minutes long and captured the feeling that I get when I listen to artists like Ella Fitzgerald and Billie Holiday and to really kind of solidify my style as a singer-songwriter and a soul folk artist.
0: Yeah.
1: And I think I managed to do that in this song. And the people that I brought in on this song really helped me do that as well, like all the musicians I work with. And Zach Hurren played alto sax on it. And for those who might not be familiar with Zach, he's a phenomenal Australian saxophonist and jazz musician. And he's also married to Katie Noonan, who's another wonderful, wonderful musician and sort of Australian, like, women in music icon as well. So there was some really beautiful influences on this album from a lot of great players as well, which I'm so proud of as well.
0: Yeah. Okay, great. Great. Well, let's hear an example of how, again, I could guess this album up all day, but we only have an hour-long show. But let's get into Bloom by Andrea Kerwin, featuring a stack of talented musicians right across the board. You are listening to Radio Australia and On the Record. This can be your gateway to Andrea Kerwin's music if you like it. We'll be back very soon.

0: That was Bloom by Andrea Kerwin, the title track from her 2021 record. We're going to throw it back to the Story of Us record real quick, because I want to know, and I want you to tell our audiences, how you get someone like DJ Total Eclipse on a record like this. Tell us a little bit about DJ Total Eclipse, first of all.
1: Okay, so for those of you who might not have heard of DJ Total Eclipse, or Keith Bailey, is that he is one of the original beat juggling DJs from New York that came up in the 90s. Mm-hmm. And was in a trio called the Executioners, a trio of DJs, and they are like one of the most well-respected hip-hop DJ groups that have come out of New York. And, you know, recently with the celebrating of 50 years of hip-hop, there's been a lot of reunion gigs and things like that. And Keith is living in Queensland in Australia, so he wasn't able to go, but his group, the Executioners, they're a big part of that culture and DJ culture over there. And he's won awards, international DJ competition awards, and supported people like Eminem and done songs with Linkin Park. And and he would never say this because he's so humble, but I'm saying it because he happens to be my brother-in-law.
0: Fantastic.
1: So, my wife Claire's sister Audrey was invited to a gig in Melbourne one night, and
0: the rest is history.
1: And then, you know, 15 years later, we're all hanging out, playing cricket on the lawn and swimming and playing tennis at Christmas and things like that. And so Keith is a big fan of music, full stop.
0: He loves
1: all genres, and he has a deep respect for musicianship, and he's just a wonderful, wonderful human being. So when I asked him if he wanted to just do a little thing on this little scratch on this track and put in some of his flavor onto it, he graciously said yes. And 2015, he played the Woodford Folk Festival with us.
0: Amazing.
1: And it's so funny to see actual hip-hop fans realize who he is.
0: Yeah.
1: Like at a folk festival and be like, what are you doing here?
0: What is happening?
1: Because he's also like a really big African-American man. So he's just wonderful to hug and to have in the family. And it was a really lovely experience having him, and he's on one of the tracks off my latest album as well, because why wouldn't you? Like, it's a family affair.
0: Totally. Well, that's why I wanted to just put the spotlight on your relationship with him a little bit. We're going to be listening to Distance, which is from that earlier record, but when it comes to the way you approach collaboration, not just on your own music, but when you think about collaboration as process, I've been saying to other guests as well, when we've been talking about this sense of connection, you know, it feels very intrinsic to island culture to be sharing, you know, and it's not necessarily about ourselves, but it's about the bigger sort of outcome or the bigger project. What excites you the most about collaborating now?
1: I've actually been thinking about this a little bit in the last 24 hours because some people I know are big like co-writers. They collab on songs, co-writing all the time. And I've never co-written. I mean, when I say never co-written, I've never sat down and really said, all right, let's you and me write a song together. Yeah. It's usually like, I'll write this verse, you write that verse, and then we'll sing the chorus together. So it's always sort of been like, I'm quite... when I write a song, I try and bring an energy to it that feels authentic and like it comes from a real place. And all of my songs are like that. Like, it tells a story, that something that actually happened. So talking about the songs and having banter about them in between is so easy because they're all based on true stories.
0: Yeah.
1: And so it has to come from a real space. So the idea of imagining a song with someone that's not based on real life events is kind of complexing to me. But the whole collaborating on stage with different musicians, like, I love to celebrate like the years of experience that those people have under their belts. And so for me, like, my favorite feeling is when I throw a solo to someone and they just go next level with it. And I just, that feeling is what I love about music, is the the spontaneity that comes from having a really good foundation. So those kind of collaborations and celebrating each other is like, that's the feeling I look for.
0: Amazing. Awesome. Well, look, that's that's Spotlight. One of Andrea's collaborations with the brother-in-law, the big homie, DJ Total Eclipse. This is Distance here on Radio Australia. And if you're joining us online from wherever, ABC Pacific, let's get into it.

0: 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Now, if you want to hear more from this episode or access any of our other episodes, just hit up ABC Pacific or type in ABC Pacific and On The Record into your search engine. It'll take you straight to the program page. Come back and join me 4 p.m. PNG time on Mondays to listen to the show live, or just keep on following us online. Run it back for all the goodness. My name is Sosefo Molly, and I will see you next time.
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4: It's been over 3 years since war broke out between Sudan's army and the paramilitary Rapid Support Forces.
5: Since then, over 30 million people have been displaced.
4: It's the world's biggest humanitarian crisis.
5: And with international aid groups pushed to their limit, something needs to change. I'm Latika Burke.
4: And I'm Kylie Morris. On this episode of Global Roaming, we're returning to Sudan.

0: Kylie, we discussed Sudan in February, and since then, a very grim milestone has been passed, which is why we thought it was time to return to this topic today here on Global Roaming.
1: That's right. We're now, well, it's 3 years since the war broke out, which means we're entering the fourth year of conflict there, and a massive humanitarian crisis persists there and worsens. Last time we talked about Sudan, we were talking about really the origins of the conflict and which groups were fighting whom and why, and all of those realities are still in place. But certainly what we're hearing from Sudan itself is that the risks are getting ever higher, if that was possible. We've seen genocidal violence against civilians in El Fasher, with tens of thousands of people displaced from there. Now there are warnings that that kind of an onslaught might be about to take place in another province. And we're hearing that drones are now in the skies taking aim at civilians as they seek shelter.
0: Yes, Kylie, the drones was something you and I discussed on that last episode, and we should recommend that, by the way, if listeners want to get a good primer before even they listen to this episode. These two will sit very well together. But I'm very interested to find out exactly how warfare in Sudan is taking shape, because it seems to me that this is something, it's happening in conflicts right around the world. Obviously, the two big ones that everyone's been watching is Iran and Ukraine. But what is materialising in Sudan, and how is that affecting responses to the humanitarian catastrophe that war creates? But also, what are the lessons that we should be learning from this conflict that goes so unobserved in the international community?
1: They are important questions. I mean, last time around, Latika, we spoke to Matt Nasher. Do you remember? He's a freelance journalist who covers Sudan.
0: Yes.
1: And that episode, in fact, was called Who Profits from Sudan's Endless Civil War? So it was more focused on who was drawing out the conflict and why, the roles that were being played by other countries outside of Sudan, like Saudi Arabia and the UAE, and the way that they're using proxy fighters inside Sudan itself. Today, though, we're speaking to Noah Taylor.
0: Yes, Kylie, originally from Melbourne, Noah Taylor has extensive experience in humanitarian and emergency response. He's worked for the Victorian government, the ADF, the Defence Force. Now he heads operations for the Norwegian Refugee Council's Sudan program. So he is perfectly poised to give us a first-hand account of the conditions that he and his teams face on the ground in Sudan.
1: Noah Taylor, welcome to Global Roaming.
2: Thank you so much for having me.
1: So, Noah, I don't want to talk specifically about where you are at the moment, but I know that you've done quite a bit of work in the last few days and weeks in West Darfur, also in El Awaid. Tell me what you're seeing on the ground in the refugee camps. Where is the most critical area of need?
2: Sudan right now has just crossed a horrific threshold, and that's 3 years of war. That's 3 years of displacement. That's 3 years of destroyed families, of people constantly being on the move, constantly feeling unsafe, and moving not just in Sudan, but outside through Chad, through South Sudan, and through some of the poorest countries in the region. I've just traveled back into West Darfur through Chad, and even on that side of the border, seeing the state of families living in camps that are drastically under-supported, heaving at the seams with too many people and not enough services. And this has been going on for 3 years now. We are not seeing the level of assistance that we need. People are not able to access basic services, including food, water, and healthcare. And the services that are provided are underfunded, drastically undersupported, and constantly at risk of being shut down. We have not nearly enough support to get these people what they need, and it doesn't look like it's getting any better anytime soon.
1: Can I ask, once someone finds their way into a camp, are they broadly safe?
2: Safety is incredibly relative in Sudan. A lot of the families that I've met in displacement camps across this country have not moved once. They've moved three, four, five, or six times in the last 6 months alone. A lot of the displacement sites that my organization and other humanitarian organizations work in provide some level of safety and some level of an ability to access services reliably. But these are not safe in the way that we might think of safety back home in Australia. A lot of these camps are still subject to attacks. I visited a displacement site in Al Abayd about a month ago in North Kordofan. This camp was subsequently struck by a drone a couple of weeks after I was there. So this shows you that the level of indiscriminate violence towards civilians isn't reserved for people outside of displacement sites. There is nowhere that is safe in

0: Sudan, and this is particularly dangerous for women and for children who are really bearing the brunt of this war.
1: What's the purpose of using drones? Are these militias trying to corral people into specific areas? Are they seeking control of those areas and they want people to move away? Do you understand what the strategy is?
0: I couldn't speculate on the military strategy for the use of drones, but what we've seen in the last 6 months, particularly, is a significant increase in the number of drone strikes and the indiscriminate nature of what these drones are actually targeting. We've seen a real shift away from some of the type of warfare that we saw last year that was much more focused on large-scale assaults and more into this indiscriminate bombardment, which we're now seeing around key centers like El Obeid. What's particularly worrying about the increased use of drones is that the targeting is not limited to military targets. In El Obeid alone, last month, we had nearly 45 civilians killed by drones. Fuel stations are being struck, schools are being struck, hospitals are being struck, and key resources moving along the road into this city, including aid convoys, have also been struck. So now the ability of these militias and armed groups to reach targets far beyond their areas of control is incredibly worrying and puts everybody in Sudan at extreme risk. We have an education program, and children are describing the sounds different weapon systems make as a form of their play. So this is now being reflected in the next generation and in children's daily lived experience of Sudan.
1: Noah, we have a better sense now of the terrible level of genocidal violence that was used by militias like the RSF in the city of El Fasher in North Darfur last year, which has led to so many of the refugees finding their way to the camps that you've been describing. But now there are alarms being raised, certainly by the UN and by your organisation, that similar violence could come to El Abayid, so in North Kordofan. Tell me about that place and why it is that people are now nervous that a similar kind of military assault might be about to happen there.
0: El Obeid is increasingly encircled by the RSF. We've had a deliberate movement of troops around the city in an effort to choke off access of aid organizations and aid support into the city, but also civilians to effectively leave the city. We don't want to speculate on imminent military outcomes, but there is a palpable sense of fear in the city, and I felt this when I was there a month ago, that an attack is imminent. We have seen this play multiple times before in Sudan. It is a very, very similar flow of events to what we saw in Al-Fasher. So there is increased anxiety that we are looking at a similar instance, and the indiscriminate use of these drones and aerial bombardments and a choking off of the city from key supplies is exactly the same type of activity we have seen in multiple locations. The people who can't leave this city are the ones most vulnerable. And this is what we're incredibly worried about right now, and calling for immediate protection of civilians and guaranteed access to these cities so that we can get people the assistance that they need and that people who want to leave can leave and can do so safely.
1: Noah, who could provide, though, immediate protection to the civilians?
0: The international community has been largely missing in this war. And despite Sudan feeling sometimes far away from diplomatic reach, there is plenty more that the international community could do to guarantee the protection of civilians. We need immediate action, whether that's through UN Council resolutions or key diplomatic pressure on the warring parties and their backers to guarantee the protection of civilians, to make sure that Al-Fasher never happens again and that the mass atrocities we saw reported there are not repeated. There is an opportunity here, and there long has been an opportunity for direct diplomatic pressure and engagement, and we have continued to see the international community lacking. And this is not as a result of an inability or an incapacity for international actors to properly engage in this. It is a lack of political will. We have seen this time and time again, and at 3 years of war, the people of Sudan are exhausted and they deserve better. Those who can't leave, as we saw in Al-Fasher and as we are now seeing again in El Obeid and in Kadugli, those are the ones we are incredibly worried about. Those are the people who have elderly, sick, small children who simply cannot pick up and leave every time there is a bombardment, every time there is a risk of an advance, and every time there is the risk of an atrocity. These are the people who get caught in the crossfire, and these are the people who pay the price.
1: Noah, you mentioned children there, and I guess, as you know, given that there is now 3 years of displacement, as you're so calmly and professionally articulating at the moment,

0: What happens to these children in terms of not only their safety and their food and their medical needs, but also the prospect of schooling and education? I mean, you talked about children describing the different kinds of sounds of a military assault, but what support is actually being delivered or able to be delivered in a camp to the children with a situation so changeable and so consistently dangerous?
1: So children are bearing the brunt of this war across the country. Amongst displaced children, only about 45% of children in a displacement setting have regular access to education provided by either us or another organisation. That is a fraction, and nearly one in five families have access to absolutely no education at all. Where they do have access to that education, it is continually disrupted. Schools that I visited are massively overcrowded with incredibly high student to teacher ratios, which just means there simply isn't enough time to address the needs of every child. And these needs are increasingly psychosocial. The trauma that we're seeing manifest in children across the country, but specifically in places like Al-Fasha and like Elevate, is incredibly worrying. Children acting out warfare as playtime, using the names of the leaders of some of these warring parties in their games, drawing weapons that they know are used, mimicking the sounds of a drone strike. Combined with all of this, we're also seeing a lot of children who are now just outside of school completely being forced into labour. 18% of households have been compelled to send children into work. Family separation triples the risk of child marriage in Chad specifically, and it nearly doubles child labour. So you have a fraction of children who can access education, the majority of whom are not able to access the proper services that they need, and those who can't access education are being forced into work and forced to grow up far earlier than anybody should be. These are children who are missing their childhood and are missing the chance simply to be children.
2: What are the dreams and desires of the Sudanese in this context? And how do organisations like yourself, but also how does the international community go about trying to deliver that?
1: Look, the people in Sudan want peace. The people need this war to be over. Despite there being a collapse in funding in the last 12 months, particularly, and an apparent lack of political will globally to really settle this crisis, the solidarity and the bonds between community remain as strong as ever. Where people can access aid and assistance, either in Sudan or in neighboring countries as refugees, people are sharing all of the assistance that they can. People are making sure that everybody in their community gets some form of assistance. The diaspora network is very active, alive and across the world, as people are sending money into the country, into their families, to try to support them, to try to make some ends meet. All of our staff across Sudan continually send money to families either displaced outside of the country or in other parts of the country. So the bonds are still there. People want peace. People want a future. People want the ability to pick for themselves what this looks like. And people want a break from this relentless warfare. The international community must stand in solidarity with the people of Sudan, and they have continually failed time and time again. The political commitments have been hollow, have been meaningless, and have not guaranteed the protection for civilians that is so desperately needed. We're not calling for any immediate political action other than what the people of Sudan are asking for themselves.
0: I'm Kylie Morris here with Latika Burke on Global Roaming, and you're hearing from Noah Taylor, who's the head of operations in Sudan for the Norwegian Refugee Council, about the fourth year of Sudan's civil war and the terrible impacts it's having on civilians there. Noah, what about the neighbouring countries? Many of them are providing shelter, of course, to these refugees. I'm thinking particularly of Chad. How important has the role been of similarly poor African countries who are coming to the aid of those seeking, you know, safe passage, seeking a new home from Sudan?
1: So approximately 4 million people have fled to neighbouring countries since April 2023. That's from the United Nations High Commission for Refugees. These countries are desperately poor themselves, and yet their people and their governments have expressed a lot of solidarity and generosity in hosting and continuing to host refugee populations and providing them with some means of being able to generate an income and live their lives in relative peace. Like you pointed out, though, these countries are grappling with their own problems. Chad and South Sudan are not stable, peaceful countries that do not have the means to support these huge refugee populations. And over the last 12 months, particularly, we have seen significant

0: your teams must face very high risks as they try to move around the different provinces to deliver aid and meet the people where they are. How are you managing to keep operations going?
1: Moving through Sudan is one of the most challenging things I've done in my entire career. Our teams do this daily. We have a number of safety measures in place to make sure that we can follow up with them, make sure that they are safe. And we do what we need to do in terms of engaging with various warring parties to make sure that that access is well planned and advanced, is known and is secure. But make no mistake, this is incredibly dangerous. We have seen continued attacks on aid workers, harassment at checkpoints, blockages for being able to access people in need. And in the worst circumstances, drone strikes that have actually hit aid convoys. My team are incredibly brave. They put their lives on the line daily to reach people in need, as do all staff for humanitarian organizations in Sudan, as well as, critically, the local responders who do not have the cover of being staff of a large international NGO, but are volunteers, are community organizations who help their people and continually are harassed, are continually blocked, and are continually sometimes detained, and have their funds and their relief items stolen. This has to end.
0: Now, what can Australians do? I mean, there'd be a lot of people sitting at home listening to this or driving and thinking, gosh, this is terrible, but it's not as though, you know, they're a long way away. Many of us now have Sudanese communities in our towns and cities, and of course for those people it would feel very close. But it's easy for some people to put this to one side. There's so many terrible things going on in the world, you know, from Ukraine to the Middle East to Sudan. What would your advice be to someone who thinks there isn't a way to involve themselves or that this isn't something that is relevant to them?
1: Australia itself has options. We might not be the largest country as a donor base to provide the funds or the leverage needed to end this war, but we are nothing of a small political diplomatic voice. We can reach out when we need to. And as a non-permanent member of the Security Council, this includes engagement with the UN at the highest levels. There is diplomatic avenues for Australia to increase its pressure on the warring parties and their backers to come to a peaceful solution to this conflict and to protect civilians. But at the local level, what I would say to Australians who are listening to this and feel hopeless is reach out to your Sudanese communities, reach out to the diaspora network, talk to these people, understand where their families are from, understand how you can help. There are many avenues through a number of organizations in Australia if you would like to donate, but listen to these people, hear their stories, understand where they're from in Sudan, understand what their families are going through, understand what their journey was like to come to Australia and build that solidarity, reinforce that community strength that we are seeing play out in Sudan, support these people in Australia, and that will go a long way.
2: No, I can hear the absolute frustration in your voice. Why do you think it is that the global community has largely turned away from Sudan?
1: I don't know. And this is something that we grapple with regularly. The scale of this suffering is immense. This is the world's largest displacement crisis. And this anniversary that we've just passed is an opportunity to correct that if we want to. There are a range of humanitarian catastrophes, crises, and wars that are drawing the world's attention, but Sudan is continually falling off the radar, is continually missing the opportunity to be thrust into the spotlight and have people talk about this catastrophe. I don't know why. I don't know why it doesn't get the attention it so deserves, but 3 years in, when are we going to cross a milestone where it does finally get the attention that it needs? When are we going to finally do something to actually move the needle on this crisis meaningfully? Because up until now, we have seen absolutely nothing. We crossed these milestones, we had limited engagement, a few headlines, and then it fades from consciousness. And my concern is that I will be having this conversation in 12 months' time when we cross year four and nothing will be any different.
0: Noah, thank you so much for speaking to us.
1: Thanks so much.
0: That was Noah Taylor, who's the head of operations in Sudan for the Norwegian Refugee Council, speaking there from West Darfur. Oh, Latika, it's hard not to feel overwhelmed, but that's kind of his point, isn't it? That actually no one has the luxury

0: of that when it comes to this place and the mass displacement and the harm that is being done daily to so many people that you can't turn away, and that you, we all have a responsibility to engage.
1: I mean, I found that so horrifically bleak, Kylie, when he was describing how children are learning to play the sounds of warfare. It's an innocence they never get back, that rupture.
0: I've spoken to Noah a couple of times over the years, and I'm always struck by his determination and his passion, and also his sense of kind of justice, right? His sense that no one deserves this, that it's not okay for this to be happening. And I think anyone, as he has, who's been through or witnessed the people who escaped from Al-Fasha and fully understand the terrible levels of genocidal violence that was enacted there by the RSF, the prospect that that could be about to happen again somewhere else, and no one is coming to the rescue, you know, there is no peace deal being worked out. It must just be devastating, I think. I guess on the flip side, it's not exactly a flip side, but on a more positive note, the fact that you have neighbours within the region who have, despite their own kind of lacking systems, opened their borders to refugees from inside Sudan, and nations like Chad, who have their own problems, who are hosting and continue to welcome refugees from Sudan. It does tell you something about, even if international institutions are failing, there is a kind of regional solidarity which is helping.
1: You know, Kylie, you and I have spoken before about this in relation to Sudan on previous episodes of Global Roaming, but I also thought this shift that he described in the last 12 months and the use of drones to attack civilians, civilian infrastructure indiscriminately, I think that's a very, very disturbing trend, that even if the international community does not have the bandwidth to absorb and deal with the catastrophic humanitarian situation, which of course they should, that goes without saying, but even if in that scenario they couldn't, then I do think the change in warfare that he described, its effects on the civilian population, the added strain it then places on organisations like his, is something that we should all be watching very carefully, because this is what is happening in conflicts right around the globe, this use of low cost but very devastating equipment, specifically drones, to create havoc. And we don't have any good answers. We don't have good answers at the Ukraine level or NATO level about how to stop drones coming into airspace. We certainly don't see in Sudan good answers for how to stop drones attacking civilian infrastructure. These are solutions that the international community really does need to be worried about and trying to solve before this contagion spreads out of control to their own districts and their own communities, because it's very, very easy for nefarious actors, and it doesn't have to be militias. It doesn't have to be state actors. It could be drug cartels. It could be bikie gangs. It could be criminal groups authorized by non-state actors in foreign countries. Anybody could get their hands on this technology and create enormous damage and death. And it, to me, if there's any self-interested reason to be taking notice of what is taking place in Sudan, what Noah described there was it.
0: Yeah, and I think when we talk about drones, often, you know, we talk about, you know, the state actors in this, in, you know, the Iranian manufactured drones, the Chinese manufactured drones, you know, the Russians using them. But we don't always focus on what it's like to be a member of a civilian community. We've seen some of those testimonies from inside Gaza, certainly. But yes, the idea that this is another terrifying reality that people in Sudan have to face is almost too much to bear.
1: I mean, can you just imagine it, Kylie, going to school and a drone coming down on top of you? It's just, it's unfathomable, yet it's so realistic because it's so possible.
0: I did like his reminder, his advice to speak to the Sudanese people within your own communities. You know, if you live in a town of any size, pretty much in Australia, there's every likelihood that there'll be a Sudanese refugee

0: family or community who you live amongst you and live with you and maybe live on your street. And his advice is, well, engage with those people, you know, find out where they came from, find out what's going on for their families, because of course, so many of them will still have people inside Sudan.
1: And his lovely point that the diaspora is still very much, you know, supporting. I thought that was a nice positive note too. Okay, Kylie, well, we love feedback. Please send it all in. We do read it all. So it's global.roaming@abc.net.au. That is where you find us. You can, of course, give us your thoughts on this episode and suggest what you like for future episodes.
0: Those prompts do really help. They get through. It's a busy world and there's lots to focus on, but certainly if there's something that you want to hear more of and that you want to better understand, we would really like to know that. Thanks as always to our producers, Aston Brown, supervising producer Pat Sunderland and executive producer Laura McAuliffe. See you, Latika.
1: Kylie, see you next time.

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0: Don't miss a minute of the NRL in 2026.
1: It's game on, baby! This is remarkable footy.
0: With Andrew Moore and the best team in the business.
1: What a performance. What a game. What a team.
0: Hear it all right here.
1: Unbelievable!
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6: ABC News. Hello, I'm Simon Lauder. New Zealand could soon begin moves to join the newly created alliance between Fiji and Australia. Cabinet has discussed the idea of joining the Ocean of Peace Mutual Defence Treaty, and the government has reached out to both Suva and Canberra. Prime Minister Christopher Luxon says it could benefit all parties.
7: We want to progress discussions. We've got Cabinet approval to progress discussions. Obviously, we'll do that in due course. That'll come back to Cabinet, and then there's a normal treaty process should we advance it from there.
6: Samoa's Prime Minister has discussed the recognised seasonal employee scheme with his New Zealand counterpart in Wellington. Luali Leitao Schmidt and the country's Labor Minister have been meeting with Samoan REC workers in New Zealand. The Prime Minister says he wants to lower the cap on Samoan seasonal workers in New Zealand, Australia and American Samoa. Australia's foreign minister has met with her Chinese counterpart on the sidelines of ASEAN meetings, raising concern over a Chinese missile test earlier in the month. Southeast Asia correspondent Tim Swanston reports.
8: China's test launch of a nuclear-capable missile into the Pacific earlier this month drew a harsh rebuke from Australia and Pacific Island nations. China described the test as routine. On Tuesday, in a meeting with China's foreign minister Wang Yi, Australian foreign minister Penny Wong raised concerns over the test. Today, Penny Wong meets with foreign ministers of Quad countries, the US, India and Japan. Meantime, ASEAN leaders have in a statement expressed serious concern over renewed fighting in the Middle East and will likely raise the war in a meeting with US Secretary of State Marco Rubio today.
6: There are growing calls for Australia to assist a seriously ill Iranian refugee languishing in a Port Moresby hospital. 36-year-old Hektem Yekta was denied entry into Australia in 2013 and sent to the Manus Island Detention Centre before being relocated to mainland Papua New Guinea in 2019. Recent photos of Hektem show him in a severely emaciated state. Humanitarians and the Australian Greens Party have called for him to be removed for medical assistance. The US military says it's begun striking military targets in Iran following threats from US President Donald Trump. John O'Wakely reports.
9: Donald Trump had warned the US would begin strikes on an Iranian military site where it's believed uranium enrichment centrifuges could have been moved after nuclear facilities were damaged or destroyed last year. Now, US Central Command says strikes have begun on Iran for the 11th consecutive night, but has not clarified if this nuclear equipment was targeted. It says the strikes are designed to continue degrading Iran's ability to threaten commercial shipping in the Strait of Hormuz. Iranian media has confirmed that attacks have arrived, with several explosions heard in the northwest of the country, and that air defences have been activated around the capital, Tehran.
6: India's opposition leader has been detained by police in New Delhi after leading a protest outside Prime Minister Narendra Modi's home. South Asia correspondent Rachel Clayton reports.
10: Members from the opposition Congress Party had marched to demand the Prime Minister's resignation following a police crackdown on student demonstrations on Monday. Video footage shows opposition leader Rahul Gandhi being carried away by police after lying on the ground and refusing to leave. Thousands of protesters clashed with police in New Delhi earlier this week when they tried to march to Parliament demanding the government sack Education Minister Dharmendra Pradhan over alleged corruption in the education system. Dozens of people were hospitalised after authorities used batons and tear gas to disperse protesters.
6: New research shows young Pacifica people growing up in Australia face significant barriers to seeking help with mental health. There's a concern that many often turn to alcohol and drugs as a result. Co-lead researcher from the University of Sydney, Angelica Toluono, says there's a lot of pressure to fit into two different cultures.
11: Family values such as protecting the family reputation, what is expected from them culturally, what is expected them from the community as well. So we notice that the dilemma is strongly related to culture and their family. That's kind of what the gap is between them seeking support outside of home.
6: Anthony Seibold could be poised to join the PNG Chiefs as an assistant coach ahead of their inaugural NRL season in 2028. The former Manly, Brisbane and South Sydney coach has been offered the role at the expansion club under head coach Willie Peters. Seibold will travel to Port Moresby before making a decision, but the 51-year-old says he's strongly considering the offer. For more Pacific news, head to the ABC Pacific website.
12: G'day, I hope you're well. Welcome to The World Today. I'm Andy Park, coming to you from Gadigal Land in Sydney. This Wednesday, $38 billion US dollars, billion with a B. That's the US military's cost of the war so far, as Donald Trump says Iran's nuclear site, Pickaxe Mountain, is next on the list. And a son's dying wish, a touching reason for her to lace up her football boots despite her grief.
13: I didn't want to do it. I'm the most uncoordinated person you'll ever meet. I'm not sportsmanlike. I cannot run. But he said to me, just give it a shot. And I did, and I actually really love it. I think he knew the people around me would help me as well. So he was all for that. He lived for that club. So yeah, that was really, it was wise words from my boy.
12: It's a beautiful story coming up shortly. First, though, at 2 p.m. Eastern Standard Time next Monday, an emergency siren will sound on every switched-on phone in Australia. The AusAlert notification is designed to test government capabilities of the technology in times of emergency and disaster. It was one of the recommendations to come out of the Black Summer Bushfire Royal Commission. But some warn the system won't help those who rely on landlines, while domestic violence prevention organisations are urging those with a hidden phone to turn off their device for the test, as Kimberly Price reports.
14: It's a system designed to help Australians in emergency scenarios. AusAlert will send a siren tone to a person's mobile phone when they're in danger. Emergency Services Minister Christy McBain says a test notification will go out to compatible devices at 2 p.m. on Monday Eastern Time.
15: There will be a siren that sounds on the 27th for 10 seconds. You'll get a notification on your home screen that is much larger than you would normally see on your home screen. It will say on the 27th, this is a test.
14: The technology has been 6 years in the making and was a key recommendation of the 2020 Royal Commission following the Black Summer bushfires. Christy McBain says the Cell broadcast

0: system doesn't rely on telecommunication companies.
1: If a tower is available, compatible devices will receive that alert. And there's no issues with network congestion. This is a big improvement on the current system.
0: Christy McBain says landline users will also be supported.
1: We know from ACMA that about 12% of people have landlines in the country and about 2% of people are reliant on landlines for their form of communication. One of the reasons, obviously, that we have emergency alert running at the same time as AusAlert for this season is because we weren't able to procure that automated voice message to landlines.
0: But some states have been hesitant to embrace the new system. Queensland's Minister for Emergency Services is Dan Purdy.
2: Queensland is the most disaster-prone state. We've got a lot of people in regional communities that rely on those landlines. We do support the technology. Do you have some questions around the transition between the two and how that's going to play out, particularly in regional Queensland?
0: The AusAlert system is designed to still sound the emergency alarm even when a mobile phone is on silent mode. Australia's peak body for specialist domestic and family violence services, WESNET, is urging people with a hidden phone to make preparations. Karen Bentley is the chief executive of WESNET.
3: Consider turning that device off or switching it into aeroplane mode. 1 hour before the national test on Monday, and to keep it off or in aeroplane mode for 24 hours. Once the national emergency alert system is officially in place from October, people using hidden phones as part of a safety plan will need to make their own decision about whether or not the risks of having their phones on a permanent basis, or whether it's safer for them to keep their hidden phones off when they're not in use.
0: Another concern surrounding the AusAlert rollout is that the message indicating the test notification on Monday will be only in English. The government says it has consulted with culturally and linguistically diverse communities, like Dr. Adele Modolu, CEO of the Multicultural Centre for Women's Health.
4: There's a group of about 800,000 people who at the last census nominated that they have low or no proficiency in English. So I think that's certainly a group that is going to be left out of the understanding of what the alert is all about, and also could potentially be distressed about hearing the alert.
0: AusAlert will roll out on October 1 and run in conjunction with existing state and territory emergency alert systems.
5: Kimberly Price and Diana Damjanovic with that report. The Royal Commission on Anti-Semitism and Social Cohesion has heard evidence that Jewish children are being restricted from the everyday activities of an Australian childhood because of security concerns. Jewish community leaders have testified that they are forced to spend considerable amounts of time and resources working out how to protect students and youth groups from anti-Semitic violence. Bridget Fitzgerald has more.
6: Going on a camp with friends and schoolmates is a key part of childhood for most Australians. Some kids get nervous about sleeping away from home. But in evidence to the Royal Commission this morning, a Jewish youth leader, speaking anonymously, says the level of fear following the Bondi terror attack went far beyond what any child should have to experience.
7: Every single kid knew about what had happened, and many who usually would just be homesick were suddenly crying because they were scared that someone was going to come and murder them in their sleep.
6: Appearing under the pseudonym ACV, the Sydney woman described how she feels unequipped to navigate the level of security needed just to take Jewish kids on camps. She testified that anti-Semitism has meant community activities mostly take place indoors or behind locked gates.
7: Parents are a lot more concerned about the safety of their young people, and we think a lot more carefully about where and when we host events.
6: As it turns its focus to security concerns in the Jewish community, particularly after the October 7 attacks, the war in Gaza and the Bondi terror attack, the Royal Commission on Anti-Semitism and Social Cohesion has heard evidence that schools and synagogues are spending significant levels of funding on building fences and paying security guards. Naomi Levine, the CEO of the Jewish Community Council of Victoria, gave evidence on community experiences with anti-Semitism. Testifying, the group had recorded 564 incidents in Victoria in 2025.
8: And I note that this is the highest number ever documented in a single year in Victoria.
6: Naomi Levine says the level of security on Jewish community buildings creates an unwelcoming image.
8: it's really unpleasant to me that when I have a visitor to our office, I can't greet them with a beautiful, you know, welcoming entrance. They're greeted with fences and guards. I think it creates an impression of our community that is couldn't be further from the truth, that we want to be closed or locked in, where the Jewish people, you know, a hospitable, welcoming, interested, engaging people, but we're sitting behind doors that are closed to the rest of the community, and that's highly problematic.
6: The Royal Commission will also hear evidence from an extremism and terrorism expert today and a representative from the counter-terrorism unit at Victoria Police.
5: Bridget Fitzgerald there. I'm Andy Park. 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Subscribe to the podcast for all our stories. Just search for The World Today. The Northern Territory government has passed controversial child protection reforms it says mark the most significant overhaul in a generation. The government says it's putting the child at the centre of placement decisions. Critics argue there's been a lack of consultation and say the changes could weaken the Aboriginal child placement principle and lead to more child removals. Here's Tanya Dendrinos.
9: Given the green light in a late-night sitting of Parliament, amendments to the Northern Territory's Care and Protection of Children Act.
10: We've just passed our Every Child Matters bill, which puts child safety at the heart and centre of our child protection system.
9: NT Chief Minister Leah Finocchiaro posting this message on social media.
10: We make no apologies for making sure that a child's safety is above everything else.
9: The Country Liberal Party government said the amendments ensure children are central to decision-making, hold parents accountable for their care and promote early intervention to respond to child wellbeing concerns. But the changes are not being welcomed across the board.
11: I think this is a backward step on a really important issue in the Northern Territory.
9: Federal frontbencher Murray Watt today expressed his concerns.
11: Of course, everyone wants to make sure that any child, whether it be an Aboriginal child or others, lives in a safe home and a safe environment. But making sure that that connection to country and connection to people is preserved is important, and that is now at risk.
9: He says he's not aware of any plans for the federal government to intervene. His colleagues Malandiri McCarthy, the Minister for Indigenous Australians, and Marion Scrimgeour, the Special Envoy for Remote Communities, released a joint statement saying the overhaul is occurring without proper consultation, adding, "We continue to live with the intergenerational trauma of a historic child protection system that didn't work. These laws should not repeat that trauma." Critics have raised concerns the bill could weaken the Aboriginal child placement principle, which prioritises the connection with the child's family and community. Catherine Little is the CEO of the Secretariat of National Aboriginal and Islander Childcare, or SNAICE, and says it could also lead to more child removals.
12: Aboriginal and Torres Strait Islander children in the child protection system suffer greatly, and that harm is lifelong, it is erasable, and it creates conditions that are perpetuated over generations. It is absolute cruelty to ignore that evidence.
9: But the NT's Minister for Child Protection, Robin Cull, yesterday rejected that claim, saying the bill puts child safety first.
13: This bill does not abandon the Aboriginal child placement principle. It strengthens the principles that matter most and continues to recognise that family comes first. It continues to recognise that Aboriginal children should maintain meaningful connections to their family, community, culture, language and country.
9: The reforms passed on the same day an independent interim review was tabled into the NT Child Protection Department's handling of the circumstances of Kumanjai Little Baby prior to her death. The five-year-old was allegedly abducted from an Alice Springs town camp and murdered in April. The review found serious departmental failures in how her case was managed. Catherine Little again.
12: The changes to legislation do nothing to address any of the recommendations that are currently put forward in that particular review because it wasn't a failing of the family.
9: Seven recommendations have been made, including the need for a comprehensive reset of the department's operating model.
5: Tanya Dendrinos there. If that story caused you any distress, you can call the Aboriginal and Torres Strait Islander Crisis Support Line. That's 13 YARN 139276. Overseas now, and the cost of America's conflict in the Middle East looks set to keep soaring, with Donald Trump today vowing to take out an Iranian mountainside suspected of concealing the country's nuclear centrifuges. The Trump administration is asking the US Congress for a further $100 billion.

0: $1 billion to finance the conflict, which has already clocked up $37.5 billion. It follows the latest deaths of US troops deployed as part of the US operation, along with a threat from Iranian-backed Houthi militants to establish their own blockade of Saudi oil shipments. Nick Grimm reports.
1: Honestly, they haven't seen anything yet. We've been nice.
2: Day 548 of his second term in the Oval Office, and today Donald Trump is back to the business of waging war, outlining his plan to take out Iran's Pickaxe Mountain, the latest underground site suspected of housing the country's nuclear program.
1: They can't have a nuclear weapon right now. It would take them years to produce it. And we will absolutely attack. We'll hit that site. Any site where they're even thinking about nuclear, we'll be hitting it very, very powerfully.
2: A year after the US claimed it had obliterated Iran's nuclear facilities, it's now being reported that Israeli intelligence believes Iran's centrifuges and other equipment have been moved to the Pickaxe Mountain site.
3: It's all about options and trade-offs.
2: For the first time since the US military resumed operations against Iran this month, Donald Trump's Secretary of Defense, Pete Hegseth, faced public questioning in Congress, appearing before the Senate Appropriations Committee seeking increased military funding.
4: We need straight answers.
2: But Republican lawmaker Senator John Kennedy questioned whether the US has the capability to take out Iran's nuclear program.
4: Do we have the ability to destroy whatever is underneath Pickaxe Mountain?
3: A lot of our capabilities are classified, but if anybody in the world can reach anything on this, on God's green earth, it's the United States military, the most powerful military in the world.
2: But with the latest deaths of US troops taking the country's total loss of life to 17, fears are high in Washington of the country becoming mired in another forever war. Among the growing risks for the global economy, too, the threat from Iranian-backed Houthis to impose a maritime embargo on Saudi Arabia, creating a new stranglehold on global oil supply. Sina Tusi is a senior non-resident fellow at the Washington-based Center for International Policy. He believes Iran used the now-collapsed ceasefire brokered with the US to strengthen its leverage against the West.
5: Iran has bought itself a lot of time. It exported a lot of oil. It has a lot of oil at sea. But that clock is going down for them. They have a window of probably 3 to 4 months before like their oil capacity issue becomes an issue again. Now, for the U.S., they also have a clock running down. U.S. strategic petroleum reserves are already at historic lows, as are global energy reserves. So there's much less cushion to absorb kind of continual energy shock from the Persian Gulf. And this really creates the potential for a much bigger energy crisis and economic crisis in the U.S. as well as for the global economy.
2: Leaving the prospect of new hikes in fuel prices, putting a brake on economic activity here too. The chief economist at AMP, Shane Oliver, counsels we should prepare for things to get worse before they get better.
6: I think that's right. The impact through March, April, May, June was cushioned because the global economy was able to utilise oil stockpiles that had actually built up before the war started. But the longer the Strait of Hormuz is blocked and the oil is not getting out, and then if you add in the blockage to the Red Sea, which we're hearing more about as well, because that's the one of the bypass routes that Saudi Arabia was using, if that's blocked as well, then the world does have to face something like a 20% reduction in global oil supplies, and stockpiles will run down faster. So therefore, the day of reckoning may get a lot closer.
0: That's AMP's chief economist, Shane Oliver, ending that report by Nick Grimm. Well, when we grow old together, we tend to eat the same food, dress the same, sometimes even think the same. At least that's the part of love that is no mystery. Over the long years living together as a couple, our risk of stroke, heart attack and obesity also correlate. But a new nationwide study out of Taiwan suggests you also share the same dementia risk as your partner. Associate Professor Joyce Siet is the Deputy Director of the Marks Institute for Brain Behaviour and Development at Western Sydney University. She's been reading into this new study. Joyce, this study looked at more than 1 million married adults and found that when one spouse developed dementia, the other was significantly more likely to receive the same diagnosis. I mean, if it wasn't so sad, it would almost be the true definition of love. How surprising is this finding?
7: So I think the surprising part isn't that couples share dementia risk. It's that we're surprised by it ourselves. So we've long accepted that couples come to share risk for obesity, heart disease, and diabetes, for example. And that's not surprising because after 40 or 50 years together, they eat similar foods, they walk the same streets, breathe the same air, and often retire into the same social circles. So perhaps the real question isn't why dementia is shared, but why we ever thought it wouldn't be. And this study is quite fascinating because it shifts our thinking. Dementia isn't simply something that happens inside one person's brain. It may also reflect these decades of shared experiences, environments, and opportunities. And importantly, I want to emphasize it doesn't mean that dementia itself is contagious. What seems to be contagious, if anything, are the circumstances in which we live our lives.
0: Yeah, it really sort of rams home this idea about the lifestyle dimension of dementia. What sort of gender differences did this study reveal?
7: Yes, so the numbers look quite dramatic until you ask a different question again. The headlines focus on a roughly 70% increase in dementia risk, but that's what's called relative risk in science, and it's useful scientifically and academically, but it can sound quite frightening. So instead, if we ask how many extra people actually developed dementia, the picture becomes a lot clearer. And the researchers found that over 5 years, we're talking about roughly 3 additional cases per 100 people whose spouse had dementia. And that was remarkably similar as a pattern for both men and women.
0: Interestingly, this study wasn't designed to determine why spouses share an elevated dementia risk. So what other elements here need greater investigation, do you think?
7: Wonderful question. So one of my favourite questions in research is really not what's the answer, but what assumptions have we been making? And most people assume shared risk means the shared lifestyle. But this study adjusted for many of those obvious lifestyle factors like high blood pressure, diabetes, depression, anxiety, and they found that the link, the association remained. So suggesting something deeper might be happening. And it might be the decades of living in the same environment. It might be the cumulative effects of caregiver stress or perhaps even social isolation, disrupted sleep, or reduced opportunities to look after your own health. So the exciting point is that we don't have the answer, but this study forces us to ask these better questions about how relationships shape health over an entire lifetime.
0: It's worth saying that here in Australia, dementia is Australia's leading cause of death, and GPs now have a new set of on-the-ground guidelines to help prevent dementia. What is actually proven here?
7: So the evidence is becoming remarkably consistent, but perhaps not in the way that people expect. For many years, we've been talking about dementia. It's primarily about memory and memory loss. But increasingly, we're recognising it's also about the cardiovascular health, your hearing, education, social connection. So yes, physical activity matters, managing your blood pressure matters, treating hearing loss matters, and staying socially connected also matters. But there's a twist in that frame. We often frame prevention, risk reduction, as an individual responsibility. We tell people to eat better, exercise more, and stop smoking. But your ability to do those things depends enormously on where you live, whether you can afford healthy food, and whether your neighbourhood is walkable, whether you can access your healthcare. So in this sense, risk reduction and prevention isn't really about changing people through lifestyle behaviours, but also changing the environments in which people age.
0: And maybe we can hold each other to account a bit better when it comes to some of those lifestyle factors as we grow older. Associate Professor Joyce Siet, great to talk to you. Thank you so much for your time.
7: Thank you.
0: Losing a child would have to be the hardest thing a parent could ever go through. For parents Louise and Rob Farley, it was on this day, 12 months ago, when they lost their 13-year-old son Spencer to a rare form of cancer. But it was their son's dying request of his mother which has somehow become her reason to keep going. Sarah Foster has the story.
8: From the moment he was old enough to kick a ball, Spencer Farley loved playing soccer.
9: We would be down there from Saturday morning at 6 a.m. till Sunday night at 4 p.m. And sometimes I would roll my eyes and think, why am I here? But when you're there, it's the people and it's the game and it's the spirit and the atmosphere that you're there for.
8: Mum Louise was content playing a supporting role. But when Spencer was 12, he was diagnosed with a rare form of cancer and became too unwell to play. He encouraged his mum to give the game a go.
9: He said, Mum, none of us are playing soccer this year and that can't be right. And I was like, oh, that's a shame. Don't worry, we'll get there. And he goes, no, no, you should sign up. So my friend Casey was building the team and I'm like, okay, I'll do it. I'll do it for him. I didn't want to do it. I'm the most uncoordinated person you'll ever meet. I'm not sportsmanlike. I cannot run. But he said to me, just give it a shot. And I did. And I actually really love it.
8: When Louise debuted as goalie in the Berkeley Vale women's over 35s, Spencer was there to watch.
9: Sometimes I think he just wanted to come to the canteen last year and, you know, eat his steak sandwich on the sideline and cheer me on as I failed. But I actually surprised him and caught the ball a few times and was a little bit better than I'd ever expected.
8: In the 12 months since Spencer passed away, Louise has continued playing.
9: If I'm being honest, my team last year kept me on track. If I didn't have them and I didn't have Tuesday training to turn up to and Friday games, I'm sure I would have sat on the couch and never have moved again.
8: She says her son pushed her into a community that would be there for her.
9: They were my friends, my team. Like, I would just turn up and I would forget everything. We would play the game, cheer each other on. And it was just, it's just beautiful. It's a beautiful community and friendship to have made. I think he knew the people around me would help me as well. So he was all for that. He loved and he lived for that club. So yeah, that was really, it was wise words from my boy.
8: Berkeley Vale Soccer Club manager Greg Brownlow said supporting the Farley family through their loss has been an honour.
10: Young Spencer was an incredible person himself from a club perspective, played, coached, and refereed, you know, from a really young age.
8: In addition to providing a support network, psychologist Melissa Turner says playing sport can help people deal with grief in other ways.
11: The experiences of grief are very, very similar to those of depression and anxiety and major stress. So you're producing quite a lot of chemicals there, such as cortisol and adrenaline. And the main thing that's probably helping her is that physical exercise, because it's producing those chemicals like dopamine and serotonin and all those feel-good chemicals and reducing the cortisol and the adrenaline.
8: Which is exactly what Louise has experienced.
9: I can't say I love playing, but I love being on that field for 90 minutes. My mind is mine. I'm not thinking about the housework, the grocery shopping, the kids. And it actually feels good to come off, be sweating. Whether you've lost or, you know, you've won, it's just nice to have done something for yourself. So I would encourage anyone just to give themselves an hour, 90 minutes on a field to have some time to themselves.
0: That's Berkeley Vale goalie and mum Louise Farley, ending that report by Sarah Foster. And that's all from The World Today team this Wednesday. Thanks for your company. Hope you can join me at the same time tomorrow. I'm Andy Park. Have a great day.

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3: She stands tall, with her head tilted towards you. She's looking in your direction, but not at you.
4: She's sort of staring off into space. She's got a kind of contemplative, almost melancholy expression. And she is wearing fabulous clothes.
3: Fabulous is the word. It's this loose, flowing gown made of the most beautiful fabric. It almost looks like an explosion of tissue-like silk. There are layers and layers of white. And frankly, the whole thing just screams money.
4: This is a society person.
3: But this society woman will see things in her time that will shock and disturb her. She'll see her world turned upside down and travel to the other side of the earth to keep her family safe, only to be rejected by one of Australia's most important institutions.
4: In hindsight, it is one of the most terrible blunders of an Australian art museum.
3: I'm Mark Fennell, and this is the riddle of a mysterious artwork, a portrait painted by a man who would go on to be one of the most famous in the world.
4: In Vienna, he was always regarded as the greatest artist of the early 20th century.
3: He was smuggled out in a time of war and destruction, only to reside in Sydney, Australia, in an apartment full of treasures. But how it made it to the harbourside city and where it ended up next? Well, that, I can assure you, no one saw it coming.

0: The portrait is pretty much life size. It's 1.7 meters high. She's standing. She's wearing this extraordinary outfit, which almost certainly was designed and made for the occasion of her standing for this portrait. She's also got great jewelry. She's got a brooch which has got two big solitaire diamonds. She has pearl earrings. She has a couple of rings, one of which is the gold band of her wedding ring. She both kind of looks at the viewer but also looks through the viewer.
1: This is Tim Bonahady. He's an art historian and a lawyer. And the woman in the painting Tim's describing is elegant and graceful. Her name is Hermina Galea.
0: She has come to Vienna to marry her uncle, which was then unusual, but nowhere near as unusual as it is now. And her uncle, Moritz Galea, has come to Vienna, and he has made a fortune with one of the great Austrian inventions of the turn of the century, which was the gas mantle. And there's a period in the 1890s, early 1900s, where the gas mantle rivals and in some ways eclipses electric lighting.
1: Around this time, at the sort of turn of the 20th century, Vienna is one of the great metropolises of the world.
0: It's one of the 10 biggest cities in the world, with a population of over 2 million people. It is one of the most dynamic cities of the world when it comes to art, literature, ideas to a certain extent, science.
1: But it was also a city of class disparities.
0: There were still aristocrats of great wealth and power. There was new upper middle class, many of whom were Jews who had moved to Vienna, particularly from 1867, when they got freedom of movement and occupation. And so it was a city of great luxury and extraordinary cultural institutions and sort of private and public palaces. And it was a city of great poverty, where a very significant proportion of the population lived big families crammed into one or two rooms, very low income. So it was a city of huge discrepancy.
1: So this is the world that our woman in the portrait lives in. Hermina is incredibly wealthy and is the mistress of a huge household.
0: She probably, in 1903, has five or six full-time staff. She would have had a full-time cook. She would have had staff who were specialised in helping in the kitchen and serving a table. She would have had others who cleaned, and she would have had a governess who, in addition to speaking German, spoke French and probably English, and was there partly to give the children that kind of trilingualism so they could appear in society as educated, cosmopolitan Europeans. And they travel every summer. They go outside Vienna, which was customary for the middle and upper middle class. She will leave Vienna for 3 to 4 months every year. She will go to London. She will go to Berlin. Those sort of key big cities of Europe are part of her world.
1: Yeah, I want Hermina's life. With her husband, Moritz, they entertain at their home. They rub shoulders with society's elites. But they also have their finger, I guess, on the pulse of Vienna, what makes its heart beat. And they start getting involved with a growing art movement.
0: A group called the Secession.
1: The Secession movement was a group of artists, architects, designers that broke away from the mainstream and created new and progressive art. And Hermina and her husband, Moritz, they would host events for them. They went to their exhibitions. They bought their works. And eventually, they wanted to be in the artworks themselves. So in 1901, Moritz commissioned one of these Secession artists to paint Hermina. The artist he chose was this very scruffy 39-year-old who, for some reason, only painted portraits of women.
0: Gustav Klimt, the greatest artist in Vienna and the greatest portrait painter. Every year he paints one very wealthy Viennese woman, a huge commission for which he is paid a great deal of money. And it's also partly by him controlling his production. If you only do one, by making them so rare.
1: For scarcity.
0: And if you've got a big potential clientele for whom he is the acme of art, this is a way in which he can, you know, ratchet up his prices. But within 10 years, his prices have tripled.
1: And so the Galias have caught Klimt at a good time.
0: At that point, to have two Klimts, put the Galias at the very sort of forefront of being big Klimt collectors. Many people have one Klimt, but the number who have two or more is tiny.
1: Right. The Galias are part of the who's who of Viennese society. They've got an incredible art collection, including two pieces from a secessionist artist. But there is one thing about them that puts a target on their back. See, even though Hermina and Moritz were Catholics, that faith was relatively new for them. Up until quite recently, they had been Jewish, and their Jewish background trails behind them like a bride's veil. At the turn of the 20th century, anti-Semitism started creeping into Viennese society, and by this point, that religion made Jewish people a codified second class.
0: Anti-Semitism spikes around the turn of the century in Vienna, and it spikes partly because of kind of conventional populist right-wing politics, which we still see in many places, many countries, and existed in Vienna then.
1: But the Galias' lives go on. They have a young family to bring up in this changing world they're living in.
0: She and Moritz have four children, one boy, three girls, and all four children have just been converted by their parents from Judaism to Catholicism. Partly, in Hermina's case, because of her partially Catholic upbringing, but also as a means of trying to improve the prospects of the children in a society where there is deep anti-Semitism. And the mayor of Vienna, Karl Weger, is the only mayor of a European city who has been elected on an explicitly anti-Semitic platform. Moritz dies in 1918, Hermina dies in 1936, and one of the four children, Lena, dies in 1927. But there are the three surviving children are in this extraordinarily chaotic and terrifying and dangerous Vienna.
1: Then, in March 1938, Austria is annexed into Nazi Germany.
0: The so-called Anschluss, and the German military come in and Hitler visits.
2: The Baroque palaces festooned with swastikas, whilst Nazi thugs were forcing elderly Jews down on their knees to scrub pavements and lavatories with acid and their bare hands, before transporting them to Dachau and Buchenwald.
0: Immediately, Jews in Vienna are persecuted in a way in which they haven't been persecuted in 5 years of Nazi rule in Germany. They are not only rounded up and sent to Dachau, but their homes are invaded, their businesses are seized, they are thrown out of their jobs, they are thrown out of schools. Many who are not sent to concentration camps are imprisoned. The violence in Vienna, the transformation of the lives of Austrian Jews, is like nothing which has happened under Nazi rule before.
1: Then, one night in November 1938, the insidious violence at the hands of Nazi German leaders boils over.
3: The night that launched the Nazi reign of terror, Kristallnacht, the night of broken glass, the night Nazi stormtroopers and mobs ransacked Jewish homes and shops and burned down synagogues, murdering scores of Jews where they stood and dragging thousands of others off to death camps.
1: Kristallnacht was a terrifying nationwide riot. Nazis burned more than 1,000 synagogues. They vandalised Jewish businesses. They broke into Jewish homes and desecrated religious objects.
2: And a cultural revolution, the burning of Jewish books.
4: I can tell you that it was the mob in the cities, in the streets, who done most of the damage because they spurred the Nazis on to kill us, to kick us, to spit on us, to treat us worse than animals.
1: On the night of Broken Glass, Amina's daughter, Gretel, is at the opera. And when she walks out, she's met with this incredible violence, this chaos. And she knows it's time to leave. Gretel's sister's apartment had already been raided. And so the sisters and Gretel's daughter, they pack their things and they make plans to escape Austria.
0: Partly because of their wealth and their contacts, the Gallios are fortunate in having close relations with someone who has been a senior British diplomat who was about to become the British ambassador to the Pacific. And they contact him and he arranges for them to be offered Australian visas.
1: Amongst their belongings, they pack the artworks from Hermina's home, including the Klimt paintings. Now, that is very interesting because famously the Nazis confiscated expensive art. They wouldn't let it leave Germany. But there's a loophole here.
0: If people had old masters, they were stripped. But if you had modern art, they were much less interested. The one kind of form of possession which you were allowed to take was your kind of household effects. And you needed special permission to take your pictures. And in part, there was at least a partial exemption if a picture was a portrait of a Jewish subject. So as part of wanting to make the Greater Germany Judenrein or free of Jews, they also wanted to make it in part free of images of Jews.
1: And even though Hermina had converted to Catholicism, she was still essentially regarded as Jewish, which meant this Klimt painting was an image of a Jew and was therefore allowed to go with the Galias to Australia all the way to their new home in Sydney.
0: It was in a flat in Cremorne and it was on the top floor. You went up the steps, you went into a hallway, you turned left into a kind of living room, dining room. It wasn't a big flat. And there were some big, ebonized, heavy furniture on either side to the left and right. And then the first picture you saw on the right-hand wall was the Klimt painting of Hermina.
1: This is the portrait that we started with. Hermina wearing this decadent gown, looking through the viewer. And this apartment, like, it was full of art and collectibles. And it turns out, Tim, he knows this room very well.
0: I've seen them since I was born.
1: You see, Tim isn't just an academic telling you this story. This is, in fact, his own story.
0: I am one of two great-grandsons of Moritz and Hermina Gallia.
1: Tim's grandmother, Gretel, and her sister, his great-aunt, they both lived in this apartment when Tim was growing up.
0: And it was because Gretel and Käthe, or Kat as she became in Australia, were living in this flat when I was born in 1957 and were there through all my sort of childhood and schooling. And so I was there all the time as a baby and then just kept on visiting.
1: How much of this epic saga of war and art and escape were you aware of growing up?
0: Not all that much. My family, characteristic of the time, was set on assimilation. Not Gretel so much, but the rest of the

0: That amazing artwork with this incredible history attached to it that you grew up with as a kid. In the late 1960s, I understand your family wanted to give it as a donation, as a gift. Is that right?
1: So Kerta, in the early 1960s, wanting to thank Australia for being so good to the Gulliers, for the lives they'd been able to live in Australia, she offered the picture as a gift to the Art Gallery of New South Wales.
0: They must have been stoked.
1: They weren't stoked. They rejected the picture. And in hindsight, it is one of the most terrible blunders of an Australian art museum.
0: Now, today, it seems completely unimaginable to reject a donation of a Klimt painting. But at the time, sort of the late 1960s, Klimt wasn't actually the global star he is now, at least certainly not in Australia.
1: In Vienna, he was always regarded as the greatest artist of the early 20th century. But he wasn't a kind of megastar of world art. He had nothing like the reputation he has now. And suddenly he becomes like the artist of hippies and flower power, and his painting The Kiss becomes one of the most popular posters in the world, and you know, university students would have it on the walls of their rooms, and all those kind of things happen, and his prices just go up and up and up and up. But in the early 1960s, that was sort of just beginning.
0: I mean, that's the living definition of no one saw it coming, right?
1: Yeah. Exactly.
0: A couple of years after the Art Gallery of New South Wales declined Kath's offer, Gretel had a stroke and her health started declining, and Kath needed money to support her.
1: Klimt's prices were escalating, and there needed to be money to pay for nursing homes and carers and all those sort of things. And the Klimt was the thing to take off the wall and sell. But when that picture was sold at Christie's in a kind of significant auction of modern art, which included Picasso's and stuff, and the picture sold for 20,000 guineas.
0: That's roughly £295,000 today. But here's the thing, over the years, the portrait of Hermina, it goes under the hammer and it sort of changes hands and homes until 1976, when it is bought by the National Gallery in London and becomes the only Klimt painting in a British public collection. And as for Tim, well, he has visited his great-grandmother many times. In fact, he's followed her around Europe as she goes on exhibition in cities from Paris all the way back home to Vienna.
1: I go every time I'm in London. It's a way of sort of touching base, not only with my childhood, but also my kind of families, lives and origins across more than a century. I kind of think of it, I think, as going to visit my great-grandmother, who, of course, I never met. I went there on this first day in London, still jet-lagged. It was immediately after New Year, and there was all this trash in the fountains and the city hadn't been cleaned up. And at that point, the gallery, you know, hadn't worked out how to show her that. It was a gallery which only had a small number of late 19th and early 20th century pictures, and she was hanging almost opposite Van Gogh's chair, one of the icons of modern art. And it was a weird thing, but it was still incredibly powerful and exciting. It's been a way of trying to understand the family and what is the iconic object of my family.
0: If you visit the National Gallery of Victoria, the NGV, you'll find the Gallier collection. You see, when Hermina's daughters fled to Australia, they didn't just take the paintings. They also took furniture, carpets, glass, silverwork, which was largely eventually acquired by the NGV. Interestingly, not because they were beautiful artefacts, actually because they were designed by a very famous architect by the name of Josef Hoffmann, who was central to the history of art and design in Vienna. And the Gallier suite in the NGV, it's actually one of the most intact collections of Hoffmann's design work in the world. For Tim, though, it's special because it's a part of the family's collection that was adopted by an Australian institution.
1: And so

0: I really, you know, I love the family, part of the family collection being in the NGV. When people decide to give refugees give material back to Vienna, it kind of masks the fact that their families were forced to flee to New York or London. Even if Vienna is most interested in those objects, when they go back on show in Vienna, even if there's a caption, it kind of, it just loses the fact of their exodus and exile and what happened to them.
1: Out of curiosity, how do you think Hermina would feel about the epic journey her painting has taken?
0: I think she'd be shocked. I think that the Hermina who was painted in 1903 would be truly shocked. She and Moritz, particularly when they build a house in Vienna in 1913, they expect that Vienna will be the home of their family across the generations, that they are part of that society, that they would be there forever. By the time she dies in 1936, she's living in a very different world. Why the painting has gone on this global journey, she would be shocked by. She probably also would be shocked by what has happened to Klimt's status. She would also be surprised to know that she was painted by someone who was not only would now be understood to be one of the greatest global artists of the time, which is part of that trajectory and why the picture keeps on travelling and become the picture it is. She would be surprised by that.
1: Tim Bonahady, art historian. This episode of No One Saw It Coming was produced by Zoe Ferguson and Jesse Kay. The sound engineer was Angela Grant. No One Saw It Coming is produced on Gadigal Land in Sydney, Australia, for ABC Radio National. I'm Mark Fennell. Thank you so much for listening, and I will be back next week with a brand new mystery. See you then. Bye.

0: Yo, Michael Chow, jump in. We're late for work.
1: Jacob Quiet, whose car is this? So flashy. It's even got digital radio.
0: Hey, what can I say? Your boy's doing all right.
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0: My guy, I forgot to tell you. We're now broadcasting Pacific voices, stories, and music right across Australia in your car, at home, wherever there's DAB+.
1: So my auntie in Brisbane can finally stop asking me for streaming instructions?
0: Exactly. Just tell her to find ABC Radio Australia on digital radio. 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
3: ABC News. Hello, I'm Ali Crew. Chinese state media says its foreign minister pressed Penny Wong to drop double standards during a meeting in the Philippines. Here's foreign affairs reporter Stephen Jedgetts.
4: Penny Wong met her Chinese counterpart Wang Yi on the sidelines of the ASEAN meeting last night. Senator Wong used the meeting to press Wang Yi over China's intercontinental ballistic missile launch earlier this month, pointing out that several Pacific nations have issued strong criticisms. Chinese state media didn't directly mention the missile test in its account of the meeting, but says Wang Yi pressed Senator Wong to drop double standards, potentially a reference to US missile tests in the region.
3: Papua New Guinea's Prime Minister has met with Australian officials to begin work on provisions to allow PNG citizens to be recruited into the Australian Defence Force as part of the Puk Puk Treaty between the two countries. James Marape says the first step was a meeting with Australia's High Commissioner to PNG, Ewan McDonald, to start discussions on a recruitment pathway. He says successful applicants would have to pass the ADF's recruitment process before they can access Australian permanent residency and later citizenship. Mr. Marape says the initiative was one of the practical outcomes of the Puk Puk Treaty, providing pathways and opportunities for young Papua New Guineans. Solomon Islands opposition leader Manasa Sogavare is calling on Prime Minister Matthew Wale to reveal how many political appointees have been hired by his government and what they are costing taxpayers. Mr. Sogavare says Mr. Wale, who has previously called for greater transparency in government, should now be accountable for spending on political advisers and appointees. The opposition leader says he was criticised during his time as Prime Minister for employing 36 political appointees who are not public servants and serve at the Prime Minister's discretion. He says Mr. Wale should be transparent and disclose the number of political appointees currently working under him. Washington has confirmed that a third US service member has died following an Iranian attack on a US military base in Jordan on Friday. John O'Wakeley reports.
5: The confirmation brings the total death toll of US service members in the war in Iran to 18. The news came as US Central Command announced it had completed the 11th straight night of attacks on Iran, with local media reporting explosions in the northwest and air defense engagements throughout the capital, Tehran. There were also conflicting media reports of explosions in the south near the Strait of Hormuz. Meanwhile, at least three tankers bound for Asia loaded with Saudi crude oil have made U-turns in the Red Sea following a warning from Yemen's Iran-aligned Houthis. Earlier this week, the Houthis declared a naval blockade against its northern neighbour for what it says is an unjust and oppressive siege imposed on Yemen by Saudi Arabia.
3: The mayor of New York City, Zoran Mamdani, is calling on the US federal government to arrest Israeli Prime Minister Benjamin Netanyahu on a warrant issued by the International Criminal Court. The Hague-based ICC issued the warrant over alleged war crimes committed during the war in Gaza, allegations Israel rejects. Mr. Mamdani says his administration does not have the legal authority to enforce the warrant when Mr. Netanyahu is scheduled to visit New York for the UN General Assembly in September.
6: I agree with the ICC that Benjamin Netanyahu should be arrested and tried for his crimes, as I do for anyone else charged by the ICC. My administration has reviewed every avenue available. It is clear that we do not have the independent legal authority to enforce this warrant.
3: US President Donald Trump earlier said he would not act to arrest Mr. Netanyahu. Ukraine's President Volodymyr Zelensky has dismissed the country's army commander-in-chief. Alexander Syrsky's dismissal comes just days after the removal of the popular defence minister Mykhailo Fedorov, which triggered street protests across the country. Mr. Syrsky is seen by many in Ukraine as a Soviet school commander reluctant to implement radical changes in the army. The French president says the nation is leading the way for European countries in protecting teenagers after Parliament passed a social media ban for children under the age of 15. Under the bill, platforms will need to implement age verification systems. The new law has drawn mixed reactions, with the left-wing politician Arnaud Simeon saying the ban will limit young people.
7: Oui, les jeunes, ils sont trop souvent...
8: Young people are too often exposed to dangerous content, but they also find ways to access information and empower themselves, opening new horizons in the face of racism, sexism, homophobia, and the climate crisis that weighs heavily on their conscience.
3: And US President Donald Trump has announced that in 2 years' time, a 100% tariff will be applied against generic drugs imports. He added that starting August 1st, 2030, 2 years after the initial increase, it will be raised again to 200%. ABC News.
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10: Welcome to Island Music on ABC Radio Australia across the Pacific. Rick Howe here bringing you the finest in reggae, dancehall and Pacific music. Yes, back once again on Wurundjeri Woiwurrung land down here in Nam, Melbourne. Ready to bring you 2 hours of the finest Pacific music with artists like Miss Carly Tui out of Fiji and a monster link-up between Jay Boog and Busy Signal produced by Silly Walks Discotheque. I've also got fresh rap out of Aotearoa by Jess B and plenty out of the Solomon Islands including Sean Reed, Jammin and Mossa. I'll also be paying tribute to a foundation legend in Jamaican music, Stranger Cole, who passed away last week. But we'll kick off here with something fresh and brand new out of the Ono Vitu Thiwa. A big bulivanaka to everybody tuned in on 106.6 FM in Suva. This is one of the finest vocalists around. She goes by the name of Carly Tui. In a fresh production from J. Toaleka and Tropic Thunder, this is Carly Tui's brand new single, Tundra.

It's another banger from the team at Vitsy Ones, featuring Carly Tui on vocals, Tundra, the brand new single. You're tuned to Island Music across the Pacific, and regular listeners will already be familiar with this block party anthem. Produced by Tropic Thunder with Carly Tui once again, this is Nalala.

Yes, cannot get enough of this track, taken from the Nani Vatu album by the Viti Ones earlier this year. The outstanding voice of Carly Tui once again on Toto. My name is Rick Howe, and I've got a massive link up between Jay Boog and Busy Signal coming up. But to take us there, here's some of the music which makes Busy Signal one of the most versatile and talented modern day artists in Jamaica. This one's called Stay So, coming with a strong language warning.

Yeah, sweet reggae vibes from back in 2021 out of Kingston, Jamaica. Juvie Slow Down by Busy Signal. That one in a reggae style. The track before and more of a dancehall style called Stay So. And during the week, Busy Signal linked up with the American Samoan singer Jay Boog on a killer Silly Walks Discotheque production called Juggling Sweets.

Yeah, Juggling Sweet, brand new from Jay Boog, representing for American Samoa, alongside Busy Signal out of Jamaica. And that track was produced by Silly Walks Discotheque, who were the production team behind this modern-day reggae classic.

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Jay Boog representing on Island Music with a herbalist anthem called Ganja Farmer on Island Music. 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And before that, some top-class Silly Walks Discotheque Productions featuring Fiji with Lonely Days. Before that, on the same rhythm, Busy Signal with Dreams of Brighter Days. 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A stone cold banger for 2026. My name is Rick Howe. You're tuned to Island Music across the Pacific. Remember to hit me up if you are a Pacific artist that wants to be heard on the show. The email here is islandmusic@abc.net.au. 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And who signed up to our WhatsApp channel? Up and running right now is the Radio Australia WhatsApp channel, so make sure you go check that out. But right now on Island Music, it's time to touch down in the 677. Local producer and singer Jammin has linked up with two heavyweights, original B-Bow out of the 677 gang, and Mianjin Brisbane-based Australian rapper Stanley T as well. This is Awesome Lo Me, brand new out of Solomon Island.

top artists on Island Music, and that's only his second ever release. A tune called Blessed by Cyprian out of Solomon Islands, the follow-up to his killer debut called Run It Up, which was actually produced by Jamin, who was behind the track you heard just before this one called Osim Lo Mi. And here's more fresh fire out of Solomon Islands. This is a brand new drop featuring Kotzi on vocals. 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
1: What's up, ABC Radio Australia listeners? I'm Sosafina Formoli, and I want you to come hang with me for On The Record, your weekly deep dive into the music that moves the Pacific. 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

coming out of New York City in the early 1980s on a label called Park Heights, featuring Foundation legend, ska and rocksteady pioneer Stranger Cole. Rest in peace. We were very sad to hear about his passing last week. He lived a rich and full life, Stranger Cole. He was 83 years old in the end. And we were lucky enough to have him on this very program a couple of times when he was over here in Australia. He made frequent trips to Nam. And he's a great story, Stranger Cole, because he wasn't blessed with the greatest singing voice, not compared to Jamaican standards anyway, but he made up for it with Nuff style and, of course, his incredible writing. One of the finest vocalists from the ska era, who also helped bring into the scene great singers like Mr. Ken Boot at Studio One. We're taking it back to the early 60s now. This is what Stranger Cole is famous for. Foundation ska with the Scatterlights. This is Art

I think that might just be the finest vocal performance of the ska era. A duo between Ken Boot and Stranger Cole at Studio One with Artie Bella, backed by the Scatterlights. And if you've just joined us on Island Music, Stranger Cole did pass away last week at the age of 83. He was a great friend to this program and to me. So we'll have one more from Stranger here to take us to the news. I'll be back straight after with more Pacific music. But to take us here, here's one of Stranger's lesser-known tunes from the early 80s on the Wackies label. A groovy thing here called The Time Is Now. News up next. Don't go anywhere.

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4: ABC News. Hello, I'm Ali Crew. Chinese state media says its foreign minister pressed Penny Wong to drop double standards during a meeting in the Philippines. Here's foreign affairs reporter Stephen Jedgetts.
5: Penny Wong met her Chinese counterpart Wang Yi on the sidelines of the ASEAN meeting last night. Senator Wong used the meeting to press Wang Yi over China's intercontinental ballistic missile launch earlier this month, pointing out that several Pacific nations have issued strong criticisms. Chinese state media didn't directly mention the missile test in its account of the meeting, but says Wang Yi pressed Senator Wong to drop double standards, potentially a reference to US missile tests in the region.
4: Papua New Guinea's Prime Minister has met with Australian officials to begin work on provisions to allow PNG citizens to be recruited into the Australian Defence Force as part of the Puk Puk Treaty between the two countries. James Marape says the first step was a meeting with Australia's High Commissioner to PNG, Ewan McDonald, to start discussions on a recruitment pathway. He says successful applicants would have to pass the ADF's recruitment process before they can access Australian permanent residency and later citizenship. Mr. Marape says the initiative was one of the practical outcomes of the Puk Puk Treaty, providing pathways and opportunities for young Papua New Guineans. Solomon Islands opposition leader Manasa Sogavare is calling on Prime Minister Matthew Wale to reveal how many political appointees have been hired by his government and what they are costing taxpayers. Mr. Sogavare says Mr. Wale, who has previously called for greater transparency in government, should now be accountable for spending on political advisers and appointees. The opposition leader says he was criticised during his time as Prime Minister for employing 36 political appointees who are not public servants and serve at the Prime Minister's discretion. He says Mr. Wale should be transparent and disclose the number of political appointees currently working under him. Washington has confirmed that a third US service member has died following an Iranian attack on a US military base in Jordan on Friday. John O'Wakely reports.
6: The confirmation brings the total death toll of US service members in the war in Iran to 18. The news came as US Central Command announced it had completed the 11th straight night of attacks on Iran, with local media reporting explosions in the northwest and air defense engagements throughout the capital, Tehran. There were also conflicting media reports of explosions in the south near the Strait of Hormuz. Meanwhile, at least three tankers bound for Asia loaded with Saudi crude oil have made U-turns in the Red Sea following a warning from Yemen's Iran-aligned Houthis. Earlier this week, the Houthis declared a naval blockade against its northern neighbour for what it says is an unjust and oppressive siege imposed on Yemen by Saudi Arabia.
4: The mayor of New York City, Zoran Mamdani, is calling on the US federal government to arrest Israeli Prime Minister Benjamin Netanyahu on a warrant issued by the International Criminal Court. The Hague-based ICC issued the warrant over alleged war crimes committed during the war in Gaza, allegations Israel rejects. Mr. Mamdani says his administration does not have the legal authority to enforce the warrant when Mr. Netanyahu is scheduled to visit New York for the UN General Assembly in September.
7: I agree with the ICC. That Benjamin Netanyahu should be arrested and tried for his crimes, as I do for anyone else charged by the ICC. My administration has reviewed every avenue available. It is clear that we do not have the independent legal authority to enforce this warrant.
4: US President Donald Trump earlier said he would not act to arrest Mr. Netanyahu. Ukraine's President Volodymyr Zelensky has dismissed the country's army commander-in-chief. Alexander Sirsky's dismissal comes just days after the removal of the popular defence minister Mikhailo Fedorov, which triggered street protests across the country. Mr. Sirsky is seen by many in Ukraine as a Soviet school commander reluctant to implement radical changes in the army. The French president says the nation is leading the way for European countries in protecting teenagers after Parliament passed a social media ban for children under the age of 15. Under the bill, platforms will need to implement age verification systems. The new law has drawn mixed reactions, with the left-wing politician Arnaud Simeon saying the ban will limit young people.
8: Young people are too often exposed to dangerous content, but they also find ways to access information and empower themselves, opening new horizons in the face of racism, sexism, homophobia, and the climate crisis that weighs heavily on their conscience.
4: And US President Donald Trump has announced that in 2 years' time, a 100% tariff will be applied against generic drugs imports. He added that starting August 1st, 2030, 2 years after the initial increase, it will be raised again to 200%. ABC News.
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10: And a very good afternoon to you and the listeners at home, wherever you are, at the school drop-off, maybe listening on your phone. This Wednesday, the 22nd of July, it's good to be with you. Thanks for spending the hour with me here on Nesia Daily Afternoons. I'm coming to you, as always, from Yuggera and Turrbal country on the southeast coast of Australia in the city that you know as Brisbane, to First Nations people here, Meanjin. And it's a little bit dreary today. It's a little bit wet and overcast. I'm not a huge fan of these sorts of days, but it's lucky that we get to come and hide in here in the studio looking out in my little cabin. Coming up on the program, I'm going to bring you the second part of a really wonderful conversation I had with a special, very accomplished man, Elder Taniela Biel-Waikolo. You might have heard that conversation, the first part of it, because he was the first to become the president of the LDS Church's Pacific area. Yes, he will become the first president, which is a huge feat. And I'm going to take you a little bit into his life, his lifestyle as a leader in the church. And one habit that he says holds a lot of us back, I'm guilty of this, it's procrastination.
11: I think sometimes, Melissa, we are our own enemies.
10: Yes, and why he believes putting things off can stop us from reaching our full potential. He shares his thoughts on leadership, faith, and the scripture that guides his life. So I'll bring you that very special conversation, the second part of it, after the news. To kick us off today, this is Beanie Man with Who Am I? Sim Sima.
12: Yes, Naya. Cool, Naya. Who am I? It's just a girl, them sugar. All right. Here I know. 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

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It's like a precious atmosphere from the edge to the beard. If the ear and beard are on the skirt of his garments, and the Jew of Erm and the Jew that be sending the mountain of Zion. Let him Selassie command best move the life forevermore.

0: them, sugar?
1: The one and only dance hall legend, Beanie Man, a.k.a. Moses Anthony Davis, with Who Am I, Sim Simmer. I saw him live a few years ago, and it was so unfortunate because whatever was going on with that festival, they ruined the audio in the stage, and he was complaining while he was singing that song. It was so awkward. Anyway, we're all a little bit disappointed. I'll just have to try to catch Beanie Man live another time. I'm Lissa Macon. You're on Niche Daily Afternoons. Your news is up next.
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1: 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That's a huge role, a huge achievement, and we're going to be finding out what it takes to be someone who does that job. For him, he says the habit that holds a lot of us back is procrastination. That is coming up. Don't go anywhere. You're on Niche Daily Afternoons.
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1: We'll take a look at your news headlines. People in Papua New Guinea's East New Britain province are confronting a devastating maritime tragedy after two boats carrying passengers from the Duke of York Islands to Kokopo capsized in rough seas over the weekend. With 27 people still missing, including up to 17 children, authorities say hopes of finding more survivors are fading and the search is now focused on recovering bodies to bring closure to families. Officials are urging people to follow weather and maritime safety warnings, with calls for stricter enforcement of new regulations that require life jackets and GPS tracking on vessels. In Fiji, the Truth and Reconciliation Commission has heard that political interference in Fiji's public service has damaged institutions, disrupted careers and weakened public trust. Researcher Emele Duituranga told the commission that the impact was deeply personal. She recalled her removal from office during the 2006 coup and the fear that was experienced by civil servants at the time. Experts say rebuilding an independent public service will take time, with a new report warning that political influence can undermine government services and public confidence. In Tonga now, police are offering a 5,000 pānga reward for information leading to the capture of two men who escaped from custody at the central police station in Nuku'alofa on Sunday. One of the three escapees, a 16-year-old boy, has already been recaptured, but police are still searching for New Zealand citizen Liowaki V and Fijian national Adam Hussein, who were being held on passport fraud charges. Police have also launched an internal investigation into the escape, including the possibility that the men received assistance from inside the station. And broadcasters and media workers across the Pacific are mourning the loss of Ashley Wickham, a Solomon Islands media pioneer whose career helped shape journalism and broadcasting across the region. Born in Munda in Western Province, Mr. Wickham became the Solomon Islands' first information officer in 1972, later managing the Solomon Islands Broadcasting Corporation, before joining the Pacific Community, or SPC, where he trained and mentored generations of journalists and broadcasters. Tributes have described him as a teacher, a storyteller, and a champion of Pacific voices, whose influence will continue to be felt in newsrooms and on air right across the Pacific. We'll have more news for you at the top of the hour. Don't go anywhere. Stay tuned. Coming up is Pacific Soul. Before we get there, this is No Fixed Address. A great First Nations band from this continent. This is From My Eyes. You're on Radio Australia.

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2: You have been teaching and testifying of the atonement of Jesus Christ, the Saviour's sacrifice. Now show them how you live it.
0: Growing up in Laal, Fiji, Taniela Biowakolo had to take a 3-day boat ride just to get to school. That beginning didn't limit his world at all. It built his discipline, anchored his faith, and set the stage for an extraordinary life, from Interpol police officer to global church leader. This week, I continue my conversation with Elder Wakolo, the first Fijian General Authority of the Church of Jesus Christ of Latter-day Saints. In this conversation, he takes us back to a devastating phone call in Arkansas that tested his faith and pushed him to his limit, plus the daily verse that grounds his life and why he believes procrastination destroys our integrity and why every young person is already a leader.
2: I love what a 15-year-old said. He said this, that he was, I

0: was visited of the Lord and tasted and knew of the goodness of Jesus. I think that's a powerful verse for me, Melissa. I was visited of the Lord and tasted and knew of the goodness of Jesus. I think when someone says that, even if it's a 25-year-old or 55-year-old, or a 12 or 10-year-old said that, I was visited of the Lord and tasted and knew of the goodness of Jesus, it changes how we perceive things. It changes our outlook on education. It changes the outlook on loving one another. It changes the outlook. Now we know, we're talking about Fiji. Fiji has it's a very diverse, a country with diverse ethnicities. But when you were able to say, I was visited of the Lord and tasted and knew of the goodness of Jesus, everyone is your brother. Everyone is your sister. We love one another because we are all sons and daughters of God. So I think for me, Melissa, when I'm able to say that every day, it makes all the difference in my life. It changes the way I serve. It changes the way I'm very optimistic about things, very positive about things. Again, it's every day is a brighter day. Every day is a beautiful day. Every day is a wonderful day. And every sons and daughters of God are beautiful as they are because they radiate who we are as brothers and sisters in Christ and as sons and daughters of God.
1: Mm, wonderful. It's a great equalizer. It puts us all on the same level playing field. And as you say, a way to kind of meet everyone where they're at, regardless of background or circumstance, you know, be that ethnic or religious. Now, at the start of this conversation, you mentioned discipline and procrastination. I'm really interested in learning from you how you stay on task and how you keep focused, because I am a terrible procrastinator. I really need some help. So I would like to know what your understanding of procrastination is, because I know that was a bit of a throwaway comment, but I'm interested to know how you apply this in your life.
0: I think sometimes, Melissa, we are our own enemies. We are our own enemies. It's just because I think many times we have specific times where we can accomplish many things, where we can do A, B, C, and D. I've been distracted by other things and my focus changes. I tend to have these other things be taken care of later, whereas it would only take 5 minutes, it would only take 20 minutes to accomplish that. And then you accomplish the others. But I think something that I have learned, Melissa, is, you know, you do immediately what you need to take care of immediately. Don't wait until tomorrow. If you wait until tomorrow, you never know what comes tomorrow. You never know what will hit you tomorrow. You never know many other tasks that will come tomorrow. So something that I have learned is that what you need to take care of immediately, take care of immediately. I think the other thing, Melissa, is there's always a reporting line, either vertically or horizontally. And there are some other things that are beyond your control. And I think it comes to prioritizing things. What do I prioritize? Who do I prioritize when it comes to the delegation that they make? And I think prioritization is a big one, too, when we talk about being able to be efficient and effective with what we do. I think prayer too is an integral part of this. That's why in my mind, Melissa, receiving personal revelation on how to accomplish things is magnificent. When we are able to do that, we value every ideas that are offered on the table, irrespective of where they are, on the leadership that we have. But I think everyone is valued. Their ideas are valued. I think when we do that, it's really anything that I needed to accomplish, I can accomplish based on the power that and authority that I have, based on the manner in which I have that capacity to do so. We accomplish it immediately. Oh, what a great satisfaction that brings.

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1: Today on the program, I'm continuing my conversation with Elder Taniela Biel-Wakolo from The Church of Jesus Christ of Latter-day Saints. He's about to make history as the first Fijian president for the Pacific area.
2: So I did not join the Church of Jesus Christ of Latter-day Saints until I was 27 years old, so truly an adult. Now, it was a wonderful journey for me because I come from a long line of ministers of another religion. And my parents, my goodness, I have never seen loving parents as my parents. No wealth. In terms of wealth, zero. You know, we... Again, there's so many things that I can share that I didn't have then, which I have now. But their love towards each other, I think those are amazing things that I learned from my parents. One was their relationship with God. That was number one. It was just amazing for me as the youngest of six children, being raised up with my parents, to observe that they value their relationship with God. Second, they value their relationship to and with each other. You know, many may not believe this, but I've never seen them argued with those 11 years I was raised with my humble parents in their humble home. I've never seen them argue. I wonder whether they hid it so well. But I was just impressed. I was just so amazed at them. Again, with the circumstances that they have, as poor and humble circumstances as they are, whatever earnings they have in a particular week, they will make sure that they donate towards the plate of offerings on Sunday. I've never seen them stay at home on any Sunday. I've never seen them not to contribute towards the plate of offering. That's the amazing lessons that I will continue to treasure and value from my beloved parents. They're now both gone. But their lessons stayed with me. Your relationship with God, your relationship with each other as husband and wife, and of course with your children. And part of relationship with God, always make sure as you value that relationship that you contribute, whether it's service or any other way that you can do to help God and His kingdom.
1: The generosity, they must have had huge hearts and very generous giving hearts. So you were, before your life in the church, a police officer. Very interested to know what policing taught you about people.
2: Yeah, it was, again, relationship was a very important one. I used to look after the international department or the Interpol department. Again, it's relationship with, I used to work very closely with high commissions and embassies, as well as other international law enforcement agencies and organizations. Again, relationship is the one thing. I think the other important thing in my mind, Melissa, with what I learned from the police, is that be a man and a woman of integrity. Be a man and a woman of integrity. And I think the enemy to that is really procrastination. Procrastination is really an enemy to that. And I think in many things that we do in life, I'm not saying that I'm better at it. I'm just saying the lessons that I learned along the way, as you value those relationships, make sure that you are effective and efficient, you are diligent in what you do. And again, having learned the principles, doctrines and principles of the Church of Jesus Christ of Latter-day Saints, and especially to accept Jesus Christ as a Savior and Redeemer, it has helped me in many ways. That he was also my strength when I was dealing with Interpol, with international matters, within the Fiji Police organization. So those are memorable moments. Those are moments that you cannot just press delete and move forward. You will always fall back on some of those wonderful, meaningful memories.
1: I'm interested that you mentioned integrity as a really big pillar of what you did when you worked for Interpol, with Interpol through police, but also in what you do now. And I guess it does tie into some of those timely issues. We see a transnational drug highway running right through the Pacific, and naturally there will

0: always be corruption. You know, people are struggling. Can you talk a little bit about integrity and your faith? How does your relationship with God lead you to be a person of integrity?
1: Thank you, Melissa. I mentioned and I alluded to earlier regarding observing my parents with the little income that they earn in a week, whether they sell some taro or some cassava. The little that they earn, I always observe that they contribute towards the plate of offering that comes. When I joined the Church of Jesus Christ of Latter-day Saints, the foundation is really having faith in Jesus Christ and his atonement. And part of having faith in Jesus Christ is be an honest and faithful tithe. It's not a question of money, but it's a question of faith where you would give God that one-tenth. That's his. And ours is nine-tenth. I think that the integrity that I'm talking about, that's really also one of that foundation, having faith in Jesus Christ and his atonement. That has helped me. Having joined the Church of Jesus Christ of Latter-day Saints has enhanced the way I value things, the way I value people, the way I value relationship to and with each other, with one another. And of course, the best way of observing integrity is when you are alone. It's just between you and God, and that's it. But again, when you are a man of integrity, it's really irrespective who you are with. You will always be a man of integrity because of who you are and because of who you have become. Not because of the circumstances, not because of who I am with. Whether I'm in the village, whether I am a fisherman, whether I am planting, whether I am a farmer or planting cassava or sugarcane, or even work in the office, I think it does matter. But I think for me, something that has helped me is first and foremost, value my relationship with God.
0: I'd like to go back to you being 27 now and deciding to join the Church of Jesus Christ and be baptized. What sparked your curiosity?
1: Number one, Melissa, was seeing families. You know, I was raised by my parents, you know, now, this is not demeaning any denominations. This is not demeaning any organization at all. But I love the fact that when I came to the Church of Jesus Christ of Latter-day Saints, the first time I went to church, I saw them sitting as families. And I said, oh, that's different. That's different from what I used to have, what I was taught when I was young, or even with my loving parents. But the first one was with family. I think the second thing was every age group can participate on Sunday. So a young man, a young woman can speak on Sunday. A primary child can speak on Sunday, can go up to the pulpit and share his or her testimony of God the Father and his Son, Jesus Christ. So I started to think, wow, this is amazing. And then when they started to talk about eternal families, I thought, well, I would love my families to be eternal. And that really resonated in my heart and in my mind. And I was grateful to learn more of Jesus Christ from the lessons that the missionaries taught me. Learn more of Jesus Christ as my years of service, as well as being a member of the Church of Jesus Christ of Latter-day Saints, started to grow and develop further. And then I started to see missionaries. And then when I look at these young men, young women, these are young men and young women. And then I thought, I don't think I have the courage to do that. I don't think I have the courage to talk of Jesus Christ as an 18, as a 19, as a 20, a 21-year-old, as these young men and like these young women. So there were a few things, Melissa, that kind of drew me to that. But more so, I was ever grateful. One, because of family that love God, that love Jesus Christ, as well as young men and young women who love Jesus Christ. The more they love him, the more they started to say, well, God's plan is my plan A. And my plan will always be plan B. And that's why we started to see many young men and young women preaching of Jesus Christ out there. So I'm always impressed by seeing them, even impressed then

0: I'm still impressed with them today.
1: It's just an incredible amount of courage and confidence and determination to be able to travel to far-flung parts of the world and to just ride around on a bike and email home every now and then and just really give yourself to your mission.
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1: Today on the program, I'm continuing my conversation with Elder Taniela Biel-Wakolo from The Church of Jesus Christ of Latter-day Saints. He's about to make history as the first Fijian president for the Pacific area. How did that feel to receive that and to mark such a huge milestone for the church?
0: It is humbling. It's a very humbling experience. It's not something that you see yourself as better than the others. You hope that you will do what the Savior Jesus Christ expects you to do as a true disciple of Jesus Christ. I think it's not so much being the first Fijian. I think it's more about not where I serve, but it's how I serve. My calling as a first general authority, Fijian General Authority, will be similar to any other who's serving God out there. Again, what's expectations? The expectations is we love God. Second, we love all His children the same, irrespective of religion, irrespective of where they come from. But I hope that in a way I am doing what the Savior Jesus Christ expects of me, and what His prophets and apostles expect me to do in their behalf. I love using the word Liebe. It is spelled L-I-E-B-E. That's love in German language. But out of love, out of Liebe, if we use that acronym, that in our leadership or wherever we serve, L we will always lift, again, in Christ. We will always inspire in Christ. E, we will always encourage. B, we'll always bless in Christ. And E, we will always be an example. Again, out of love, Liebe, and we use this acronym to lift, to inspire, to encourage, to bless, and to be an example. I think we are doing exactly what the Savior Jesus Christ expects us to do.
1: Can you talk to me a little bit about some of the people that really are in need? Do they find a home in the church as well?
0: Thank you. Irrespective of the circumstances that they have, then you started to see and realize this is who we need. All of us need Jesus Christ. That's who we need. And then they started to see things differently with the gospel-centered eyes, focusing on Jesus Christ. I love one of our prophets who has passed on, Russell M. Nelson. He said this: the joy we feel has little to do with circumstances of our lives and everything to do with the focus of our lives. And then he invited us to focus on the plan of salvation, focus on our Savior, Jesus Christ. As we focus on our Savior, Jesus Christ, the other circumstances which were more or very challenging to us, it's diminished in a very big way because we are focusing on Jesus Christ. So yes, again, with different circumstances, different earning power, different lifestyle, it's just amazing to see when individuals and families accept our Father in heaven and His Son, Jesus Christ. Again, it changes the way they do things. It changes the way they serve. It changes the way they look. They look at themselves. They're no longer feeling pity, because they know this is my temporary place. I'm just here to prepare myself to return to our Father in heaven. And that gives them hope, gives them a better future on who they are becoming. So I think it does portray how faithful many sons and daughters of God who are out there, again, irrespective of the circumstances.
1: That's wonderful. And I think I'm reading into that I guess maybe in your leadership style, do you take quite an inclusive approach regardless of who you meet, what their background is, what their needs or interests are? You're willing to meet them where they are and extend that loving hand of God to them anyway.
0: That's really the key. Meet them where they are at.

0: meet them where they're at. I have knelt in prayer with some saints on a muddy ground. I have sat on the floor with many who do not have chairs in their places of worship. We are trying to help them to realize God's love through us. I think that's very important, Melissa, in our service. I think it's also important in my mind, Melissa. I hope that every youth, every young single adult realize that they are leaders in every way. I mean, the Savior Jesus Christ was 12 years old when he was found in the temple, when he was found in the house of the Lord. He's a leader. I mean, he was missing for 3 days. He was not found for 3 days. But then when they found him in the temple. Relationship with God, irrespective of the circumstances that each family has, we hope that they realize how important they are in the eternal scheme of things. As long as they have an eternal focus, eternal view of who they can become and their relationship with God, that's what matters. Not the kind of lifestyle, not the kind of life they live. And that's why it's very important to meet them where they're at.
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2: This is Asinate Mekemeke featuring Ju Ben with Eternity. Coming up, the team at Nisha Daily catch up with Mantis after his performance at Warm Adelaide. You're on Nisha Daily Afternoons.

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0: It's been months since Pacific Break 2025 when a mantis made his way to Australia to perform at the largest festival for world music, arts and dance, Warm Adelaide. And since getting back to Vanuatu, he has been on the grind, but coming off the full release of online web series One Shot, documenting his Pacific Break winning trip, Jacob McQuire caught up with him as he's ready as his second full-length album, Better Days.
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3: And in an exciting return, we welcome back to Neisha Daily, your Pacific Break winner for 2025, Ni Vanuatu hip-hop sensation, Mantis. Mantis, good fellow morning. Welcome back to Neisha Daily. How are you going today?
4: Yo, good morning, my brother. I'm all good. It's good to hear from you. Thank you for having me on.
3: Oh my gosh, it's great to be catching up with you. And I've got to say, it's been a while since we last caught up. In fact, it's been over 4 months since you graced the shores of Australia for your set at Warm Adelaide 2026. I mean, since your return to Vanuatu, what has your year been like?
4: Yeah, I mean, it's just been really busy. And I'm glad, you know, coming over to Australia and performing Warm Adelaide gave us a lot of exposure, especially for folks back home here. So, and it's motivated me a lot to really push the limits of what I can do in the music industry with my music in itself, as well as kind of production. So, yeah, we've just been really busy trying to set, like, you know, really strong foundations for what we're trying to build. And that's what this year is all about for us. So it's been good.
3: Oh, man. Yeah, and got to give a shout out to you because you have been on your grind while you've been back. I mean, you've been playing shows, including on My Island of Tana. And of course, you and the brother Markson at Matakambu have released a 10-part online documentary, One Shot, detailing your Pacific Break trip. To be honest, it was great to sit down and watch this trip through your eyes. But for yourself, what feelings do you have sort of sitting down and reliving that experience?
4: Yeah, I mean, like, it's just like watching a dream come true all over again, you know, the feelings, the emotions that Markson has managed to capture throughout all those episodes. Prior to this, the episodes that we released online, we actually did like a hard launch, like a screening of it at our studio. And we invited our family, we invited our friends. And it was a whole big thing. It was like basically a cinema at Freshwater. And it was a dope experience, and you know, seeing everybody's reactions to it and how they appreciated it, it just made us appreciate it even more. So I'm glad that, like, you know, it's all out now on social media and platforms. You can see it on our YouTube, you can see it on our Facebook, even Instagram, and I think on Matakambu's TikTok you can watch the episodes. I'm super glad that they've come out the way they came out. Yeah.
3: Yeah, no, big shout out to Markson, except, bro, he did not get my good side, man. I gotta talk to that, man. But it was such like a cram-packed sort of trip for you. I mean, while you were watching One Shot, were there anything that sort of happened during the documentary where you're like, bro, I forgot I did that?
4: Man, I think a lot of the interactions that what I found particularly interesting was just the interactions with the other band members or other people that I wasn't in the room with and just seeing what they actually said to the camera. And like, it's just really funny, especially Nehemiah and, like, you know, Toto Yannick, our bass player, like, just their interactions were really funny. So I'm glad I got to see those because I never actually heard them say or speak any of the things that they said. So yeah, it was really cool.
3: Oh, man. And as you mentioned, I mean, you got to sort of screen the documentary at home especially for the people who didn't get to sort of see you go over to Warm Adelaide. I mean, what was that moment like just being able to be with your friends, family and fans and sort of, you know, reminisce on this trip?
4: Yeah, I mean, it was everything. We've never done something like that before. So it was the first time for us. And we got a good reaction from the people, from our people, our family, our friends. And it's just encouraged us to keep doing more and making more things like that happen. So yeah, definitely appreciated that night.
3: Oh man, no, it was fantastic to see. Big shout out to you and the crew. If you've just tuned in to Neisha Daily this morning, it was Jacob, and you are in luck because on the line, we have your 2025 Pacific Break winner fresh out of the 678. It's Mantis.

0: we're trying to, you know, create. I think 2026 is a year where a lot of people are starting to appreciate physical content. So what we're trying to do is market it with exactly that. So we're trying to do different types of merchandise that you can get from us, posters and, you know, tickets and different physical things that you can actually own and keep for yourself, as well as the album coming together with it. We're also partnering with Vantune. So that's a new music platform that's being developed here. I think it's already been developed. There's a few artists that are on it, such as Methoxide, Falgon, and some other artists, Kimanje. And they're based in Santo, but it's basically our version of Spotify, from what I can understand from it. And we're in talks with them in partnership for to release the album. But I think in terms of the content of the album, you know, I made a post about it, I think, in the beginning of this month, where it's like this album really didn't have any concept. It was kind of just, well, as you said, it was a few songs that we had written from 2000 and in the time between 2025 till now. And they kind of just came together really naturally. A lot of the, I have to give props to my producer, Equalix, because he really spearheaded it, this project. A lot of the beats, every beat that you hear is actually from him. So it's actually our album together, a joint album. I can't really say it's just a Mantis album, but it's kind of a Mantis and Equalix album. And how it came together was, you know, he would give me the instrumentals and whatever I could pull from them, that's what you hear on the album. And a lot of them are just like, you know, moments in time of feelings or things that we were doing at that moment in time. And we just kind of we just glued it all together. So I'm really excited for people to hear, man. Like the production, I've hosted like a few listening sessions with a few of my friends. I think I posted two on my Facebook, one with Rim Selector and one with my friend Yasin. There are a few more coming. But from reactions that I'm getting so far from people is they really appreciate the level of production. And so that's something I really have to give props to Equalix for, just his talent. The level that he is now in terms of production is just insane, and I'm super excited for people to hear that.
1: Oh man, and got to say, I mean, this creative partnership between you and Equalix, I mean, it goes back a few years. I mean, we've even sort of catch glimpses of it this year with the release of a song like Sisi. I mean, I guess, does it sort of provide any comfort for you going into sort of creating a project when you have sort of that relationship with the producer?
0: Oh, bro, absolutely. Like, me and Equalix, we go way back, you know, we're basically family now. And CC's in the album. It's funny you mentioned CC, but that's in the album. That's going to be a track in the album. So, and yeah.

0: like, you know, we just have this synergy that I really appreciate from him. The type of creativity we have, sometimes it's different, but we manage to, you know, blend our creativities together. And I think that's really what this project is about. It's about blending, you know, what he sort of wanted people to hear for an album and what I wanted to people to hear as well. And that's just made, that's basically what the album is. Yeah,
1: and you touched on it a little bit, but, you know, it has been a while since your last full project. And since that release, you're not only in a different spot as an artist, but the environment around music has sort of changed as well with the rise of AI and so forth. I mean, how have you been navigating this while readying this new project?
0: I mean, for me, like, I answer the same way every time anybody asks me any questions regarding AI. I think AI is something, you know, that's come and it's here to stay. But AI music, you know, that's just an opportunity for us real musicians and actual artists to step up our game, you know. Real people, the people who are actually fans of us will recognize, and I think they will support us. We just got to keep doing better. That's all we can do.
1: No, well, look, I'm super excited for the new project. I mean, big ups to you and Equilix. And look, I cannot believe we're over halfway through 2026. I mean, the FIFA World Cup's already gone.
0: Crazy. Congrats to Spain.
1: Congrats to Spain. But you know what I mean? I think, you know, you've got this new album on the way. But I mean, what is sort of the plan for the rest of the 2026? I mean, what is the next few months of this year looking like for you, bro?
0: We'll be performing on the 30th of July. I don't know when you're going to be releasing this. It's probably passed already. But we're performing for our independence here. We're organizing a show as well that's coming up on Pele Island. So that's on the north side of North Ipate. All Killer Productions artists. So Mentally will be performing. Basil will be performing. LED will be performing, as well as myself and Equalix. And Shaza also will be performing with us. We'll also be traveling. We're supposed to be traveling to Noumea for a 2-week show over there, similarly to what we did in Australia, but except we'll be partnering up with the local band in Noumea. So that should be really interesting. Otherwise, for the rest of the year, I honestly, like, after this album, probably just do a few singles. But otherwise, like, I'll probably chill for another 4 years.
1: Hey, bro, it seems like your release schedule is the same as the World Cup. Is that the thing that gets you?
0: Yeah. No, of course. I planned it exactly the same way. I was speaking with President of FIFA the other night. And definitely.
1: Hey, yo, Manta's halftime show. All right, let's get it going. No, it's looking incredible. And once again, huge shout out to the Kelly Productions team. I mean, big shout out to Noble as well. He did his thing on that Jolie track. I mean, it's been staying in my ear for the past few weeks. And yo, I gotta say as well, I mean, the clock is actually running down until it's time for another Pacific Break competition as well. And we at Nisha Daily will have more on that in the coming months. I mean, before we let you go, any advice to sort of prospective applicants?
0: I mean, yeah, you never know, just try it out, you know, be yourself, be authentic to what your music is, and you know, that's the best thing you can do. So yeah, apply, there's no harm done, it's free, you know, you never know what will happen. So yeah, definitely, any artist from the Pacific, you know, just apply.
1: Yo, just apply. Mantis, thank you, Tomas, bro, for joining us here on Nisha Daily. Wishing you a wonderful rest of the day. All
0: thank
1: the
0: you,
1: best
0: boy.
1: As you ready this album, and hopefully get to catch up soon, man. Thank you so much.
0: Appreciate you. Thank you so much.

was Mantas there, talking to the ABC's Jacob McQuire. Nearly time for me to move on out and pass you over to the good people at Pacific Beat for all your afternoon news. Before I get there, this is Marlon Williams with Whakamea Tiamai.

Lon Williams there, off his Māori album of last year. It's time for me to head on out, make my way back down the highway. I hope you have a wonderful rest of your evening. If you're just getting home, stay warm, stay healthy. I'll be back next Tuesday. It's time now for Pacific Beat.

0: ABC News. Hello, I'm Ali Crew. Chinese state media says its foreign minister pressed Penny Wong to drop double standards during a meeting in the Philippines. Here's foreign affairs reporter Stephen Jedgetts.
1: Penny Wong met her Chinese counterpart Wang Yi on the sidelines of the ASEAN meeting last night. Senator Wong used the meeting to press Wang Yi over China's intercontinental ballistic missile launch earlier this month, pointing out that several Pacific nations have issued strong criticisms. Chinese state media didn't directly mention the missile test in its account of the meeting, but says Wang Yi pressed Senator Wong to drop double standards, potentially a reference to US missile tests in the region.
0: Papua New Guinea's Prime Minister has met with Australian officials to begin work on provisions to allow PNG citizens to be recruited into the Australian Defence Force as part of the Puk Puk Treaty between the two countries. James Marape says the first step was a meeting with Australia's High Commissioner to PNG, Ewan McDonald, to start discussions on a recruitment pathway. He says successful applicants would have to pass the ADF's recruitment process before they can access Australian permanent residency and later citizenship. Mr. Marape says the initiative was one of the practical outcomes of the Puk Puk Treaty, providing pathways and opportunities for young Papua New Guineans. Solomon Islands opposition leader Manasa Sogavare is calling on Prime Minister Matthew Wale to reveal how many political appointees have been hired by his government and what they are costing taxpayers. Mr. Sogavare says Mr. Wale, who has previously called for greater transparency in government, should now be accountable for spending on political advisers and appointees. The opposition leader says he was criticised during his time as Prime Minister for employing 36 political appointees who are not public servants and serve at the Prime Minister's discretion. He says Mr. Wale should be transparent and disclose the number of political appointees currently working under him. Washington has confirmed that a third US service member has died following an Iranian attack on a US military base in Jordan on Friday. John O'Wakely reports.
2: The confirmation brings the total death toll of US service members in the war in Iran to 18. The news came as US Central Command announced it had completed the 11th straight night of attacks on Iran, with local media reporting explosions in the northwest and air defense engagements throughout the capital, Tehran. There were also conflicting media reports of explosions in the south near the Strait of Hormuz. Meanwhile, at least three tankers bound for Asia loaded with Saudi crude oil have made U-turns in the Red Sea following a warning from Yemen's Iran-aligned Houthis. Earlier this week, the Houthis declared a naval blockade against its northern neighbour for what it says is an unjust and oppressive siege imposed on Yemen by Saudi Arabia.
0: The mayor of New York City, Zoran Mamdani, is calling on the US federal government to arrest Israeli Prime Minister Benjamin Netanyahu on a warrant issued by the International Criminal Court. The Hague-based ICC issued the warrant over alleged war crimes committed during the war in Gaza, allegations Israel rejects. Mr. Mamdani says his administration does not have the legal authority to enforce the warrant when Mr. Netanyahu is scheduled to visit New York for the UN General Assembly in September.
3: I agree with the ICC that Benjamin Netanyahu should be arrested and tried for his crimes, as I do for anyone else charged by the ICC. My administration has reviewed every avenue available. It is clear that we do not have the independent legal authority to enforce this warrant.
0: US President Donald Trump earlier said he would not act to arrest Mr. Netanyahu. Ukraine's President Volodymyr Zelensky has dismissed the country's army commander-in-chief. Alexander Syrsky's dismissal comes just days after the removal of the popular defence minister Mykhailo Fedorov, which triggered street protests across the country. Mr. Syrsky is seen by many in Ukraine as a Soviet school commander reluctant to implement radical changes in the army. The French president says the nation is leading the way for European countries in protecting teenagers after Parliament passed a social media ban for children under the age of 15. Under the bill, platforms will need to implement age verification systems. The new law has drawn mixed reactions, with the left-wing politician Arnaud Simeon saying the ban will limit young people.
4: Young people are too often exposed to dangerous content, but they also find ways to access information and empower themselves, opening new horizons in the face of racism, sexism, homophobia, and the climate crisis that weighs heavily on their conscience.
0: And US President Donald Trump has announced that in 2 years' time, a 100% tariff will be applied against generic drugs imports. He added that starting August 1st, 2030, 2 years after the initial increase, it will be raised again to 200%. ABC News.
5: V. This is Pacific Beat on ABC Radio Australia. Coming up on the show, the fallout from China's missile tests in the Pacific continues. More bodies recovered in Papua New Guinea as questions grow over the latest maritime tragedy. And calls for Australia to intervene and medevac an asylum seeker in Papua New Guinea. Hello, I'm Evan Wasuka. This is Pacific Beat, broadcasting from the lands of the Boonwurrung and Wurundjeri peoples of the Kulin Nation. But first, yesterday on the show, we heard from a young Tongan woman who returned home after what she described as a traumatic experience after an arranged marriage in China. Today, another young Tongan woman is sharing a different story. 20-year-old Percy was just days away from boarding a flight to China herself. She says no one forced her to go, but after seeing allegations from other women online, she cancelled her trip. Because of the sensitive nature of this story, names have been changed to protect the identity of the women involved. The ABC's reporter in Tonga, Marian Kupu, with more.
6: When Percy first started speaking with a Tongan woman living in China earlier this year, she thought it sounded like an opportunity. She was told she could travel, meet people, and, if she wanted, find a husband. But she says the decision would always be hers.
7: It was completely my choice if I wanted to go to China to find a husband and build a better life. She said no one would force me. If I didn't want to go, that was fine.
6: Even though marriage was part of the conversation, Percy, which is not her real name, says that wasn't what attracted her.
7: At that time, I wanted to go. My main reason was to travel and see another country. I wasn't thinking about getting married. My main intention was simply to travel.
6: She says she was told every expense would be covered upfront. Passports, travel documents,

0: airfares, even accommodation. And after marrying, she says she was told her husband would repay those costs and help support her family back in Tonga. Her ticket had already been issued, but then everything changed. Stories from women already in China began spreading across social media.
1: The following day, we saw all the discussions, Facebook posts, and live videos about what had happened to women traveling to China. We discussed it together and decided not to travel because we were afraid something similar might happen to us.
0: Bessie says Tonga police later spoke with her after learning she was preparing to leave. She says officers advised her to think carefully, but explained the decision remained hers. Tonga police confirmed to the ABC they are investigating claims of human trafficking. Today, Bessie says she has no plans to make the trip and is glad she rethought her plans.
1: There are too many problems and too many concerning things happening. Right now, I'm not confident that I would ever make a trip like that.
2: And that was Bessie, a young Tongan woman who considered travelling to China for marriage, but later backed out, and she was speaking there to the ABC's reporter, Marianne Kupu, in Tonga. Australia's Foreign Minister Penny Wong has raised concerns with her Chinese counterpart over Beijing's ballistic missile test in the Pacific. Senator Wong is attending the ASEAN leaders' meeting in the Philippines, where she's held talks with China's Foreign Minister Wang Yi on the sidelines of the main meeting. The ABC's foreign affairs reporter Stephen Jejets with more.
3: It's been about 2 weeks since China launched that ICBM from a submarine. It trailed a pretty extraordinary distance across the Pacific before landing not far from the exclusive economic zone of Tuvalu. And of course, we saw a pretty forceful response from the Pacific, with a number of Pacific leaders, rather uncharacteristically, making public criticisms of China and suggesting it was destabilising. Now, Penny Wong, during her meeting with Wang Yi yesterday, unsurprisingly raised those concerns, as well as Australia's own concerns about this test, suggesting it was destabilising and that it had a negative effect on the region. We don't know exactly what Wang Yi said in response, and we don't have a detailed formal statement from the Chinese side, but we do have a Xinhua state media account, which is close to that, which effectively says that the Foreign Minister Wang Yi used the opportunity to, quote, hope that Australia would not impose double standards that might disrupt the relationship. Now, that seems to be a reference, Rod, so we can't be certain, to the fact that the US also conducts missile tests in the region, although this is done with the agreement of the one Pacific nation that sees the missiles fly into its exclusive economic zone. China not taking a backward step there, maintaining that these tests are completely routine. I don't think that's an argument that Australia or, in fact, many in the Pacific will buy, but it seems to be a pretty clear argument from China, or a pretty clear signal that they're not backing down on this.
4: Can you tell us a bit more about what the response has been like to this test in the Pacific?
3: Yeah, it's been fascinating, Roz. As I mentioned, a number of leaders made unusually forceful statements across the region, and around 10 or so Pacific nations, by my count, if you include Australia and New Zealand, made their displeasure or their discomfort clear one way or another. But what we haven't had yet is a statement from the entirety of the Pacific. Anthony Albanese said after the test that the Pacific Islands Forum leaders were working on a joint statement that he said would be strong, but that hasn't emerged, and that's because two Pacific nations, Kiribati and Nauru, have declined to give their backing. And without that consensus, the statement cannot come forward. And that means that the Pacific response is deprived of a little bit of the force that it would have had otherwise.
2: And that was the ABC's foreign affairs reporter, Stephen Jejits, speaking there to the ABC's Ross Childs. Now to Papua New Guinea, where two bodies have been recovered, but more than 20 people, mostly children, are still missing at sea, 4 days after two boats sank in rough seas off East New Britain. The operators of both vessels were rescued and have since been detained by authorities. Levi Mano is East New Britain's administrator and chair of the Provincial Disaster Office. He spoke to the ABC's Caroline Tiriman and began by describing the mood in the provincial capital, Kokopo.
5: People are just walking on the streets of Kokopo without talking to each other. We are just shocked, trying to get into terms with what happened on Saturday.

0: trying to comfort each other, especially the immediate family that has been severely affected by the incident, and all of us here are for each other. And that's the kind of culture we have here. Time when people are down, we are here for each other, and that's... So we in government, we may be occupying positions, but we are also related to indirectly or directly to people either in the neighborhood, the people we share time and moments with. I think that's the kind of feeling that we're having around here in Kokopo and Rabaul.
1: Mr. Mano, there have been talks in social media circles too that people who were on the boat were not wearing life jackets, or if they were wearing life jackets, that maybe some of them might still be alive.
0: The requirement is actually life jacket in all the boats, and so we register them according to those requirements. It's like a vehicle on the road. For the boat, yes, they're supposed to be having those. In their boats, and that is the responsibility of the owners of the boat to ensure that those jackets are there at all times. The responsibility of the boat owners also to ensure that the number of passengers on the boat is what is required, given the type of boat and given the type of engine. If there were not enough jackets on the boat, then it is something that the investigation after the search, the investigation will uncover if there was non-compliance issue with the boat owners on this matter.
1: Two boat owners who were on the boats are still alive. Has your government spoken to any of them?
0: Yeah, they were picked up by the authorities on the same night, on a Saturday night. And so they are being held so that they are part of the process of gathering information. They will be our first informant to tell us basically in a sequential manner what exactly happened when they left the island in Dukofiok back to Kokopo. So we are keeping them here in Kokopo under watchful eyes of the authorities, to make sure that we complete the search. Based on the search, we will be gathering information. And there will be an investigation into this particular incident, how it really happened, and why it was not avoided by everybody, the passengers, and also the owners. So the two survivors are still at the hands of the authorities here in Kokopo.
2: And that was Levi Mano, East New Britain's administrator and chair of the Provincial Disaster Office, speaking there to the ABC's Caroline Turman from the provincial capital, Kokopo. Welcome back to the PM edition of Pacific Beat. I'm Evan Wasuka. There's growing calls for Australia to medevac a seriously ill Iranian refugee languishing in the Port Moresby Hospital. 36-year-old Hektam Yekta was denied entry into Australia in 2013 and was sent to Manus Island Detention Centre before being relocated to Port Moresby in 2019. Recent photos of Hektam show him in a severely emaciated state. Humanitarians and the Australian Greens Party have been calling for him to be medevaced. The ABC's Finau Fonua spoke to Ian Rintal, a spokesperson for Refugee Action Coalition, who's met Hektam on Manus Island.
3: Hektam's condition is getting worse. All our information is there's no real improvement in his situation. His mental health is still, you know, very bad. That's interfering with any possible treatment. And we are very, very concerned. The last that we were told is that he may only have days or weeks to live. So his situation is still very desperate.
4: What does he have? What's killing him?
3: Look, that's not exactly clear. We've not had access to the records. What we do know is that his mental health has been very, very bad for a long time. He's had no treatment for that. It's meant that he has been paranoid at times, which has interfered with him being properly medicated. The photos speak for themselves. He is desperately ill. I've known Hatem from Australia for many years now and know that he was mentally unwell even at the time that the Manus Island Detention Centre was closed before they were transferred to Port Moresby. But there's no mental health treatment in Papua New Guinea. There's impossible, I think, for Hatem to regain his mental health while he is kept in New Guinea, kept in the place that's been responsible for his deteriorating mental health and now his serious physical and medical problems.
4: Why is Australia obliged to bring Hatem to Australia? Where does that responsibility lie?
3: It is the Australian government's responsibility. The circumstances are clear. Hatem was sent and the others were sent from Australia to Papua New Guinea in 2013. Every aspect of his incarceration and treatment and lack of treatment since then has been the responsibility of the Australian government. In 2019, he was approved for Medivac transfer from Papua New Guinea to Australia. That legislation was tragically repealed by the Morrison government at the end of 2019, even though Hatem and some others had been approved. When that was repealed, he's not been transferred. Neither the Liberal government or the Labor government subsequently has been prepared to act on that Medivac decision in 2019. But he needed Medivac in 2019. He urgently needs Medivac now. As far as we understand, the Australian government, it's certainly morally and legally responsible for the people that they sent there in 2013. And certainly the United Nations and international law all says that no matter what kind of agreements or understandings, that the Australian government has tried to sign with Papua New Guinea, the ultimate responsibility still lies with Australia. The Australian government is obliged to assist not just Hatem, but the seven other desperately ill people that are still in Papua New Guinea having been sent there by Australia.
4: In 2019, that repeal, the Australian government at the time would have been aware that Hatem needed to be medevaced to Australia.
3: That's correct, yes.
4: So it's quite...
3: It's unconscionable. It really is unbelievable, that the people who had been approved and were denied, the treatment once that legislation was repealed. I mean, the Morrison government was, unbelievably cruel, to turn their back on people who had been approved under Australian government regulations, Australian government measures, Australian government assessments of their medical circumstances. They knew that not just Hatem, but others needed medical treatment in 2019. But the Morrison government slammed the door in their face, and the Labor government has not been willing to act on that advice either. When they were elected in 2022, there have been numerous approaches from refugee advocates, ourselves included. There have been independent doctors' assessments that have been sent to the government, appealing to act on those Medivac and subsequent medical assessments. And that's what we're appealing to the government again. I mean, if they weren't willing to act in 2022, it's the urgency has only increased in the last 4 years. And you look at the circumstances of Hatem, you would think simply humanitarian considerations would be enough. The responsibility for Hatem and all the refugees who are still in Papua New Guinea lies with the Australian government.
4: Why does Australia have an ethical... Could you explain that argument that's being made from humanitarians?
3: Well, I think it's beyond just simply an ethical obligation. The fact that Australia signed to the Refugee Convention, everybody which considers the Refugee Convention is of the same opinion, that the responsibility for when asylum seekers come to Australia, the responsibility for accepting those asylum seekers, for processing their claims and resettling as refugees lies with Australia. That's what underpins know, the Refugee Convention, but we've had successive governments, you know, Liberal and Labor governments, who have attempted to, you know, undermine that. We're really seeing, I think, just political considerations overriding their ethical, moral and, you know, and legal obligation. The photos of Hatem have simply brought home to everybody what Australia's offshore policy actually means. Hatem, I think, has become, you know, a symbol of the injustice and in the lack of humanitarian consideration for the asylum seekers that Australia does have its responsibility for.
2: And that was Ian Rintel, a spokesperson for Refugee Action Coalition, and he was speaking there to the ABC's Finau Fonua. At 2 p.m. Australian time next Monday, an emergency siren will sound on every switched-on phone in Australia. The Oz Alert notification is designed to test government capabilities of the technology in times of disaster. It was one of the recommendations to come out of the Black Summer Bushfire Royal Commission. But some warn the system won't help those who rely on landlines, and while domestic violence prevention organizations are urging those with hidden phones to turn off their device for the test. The ABC's Kimberly Price with this report.
5: It's a system designed to help Australians in emergency scenarios. Oz Alert will send a siren tone to a person's mobile phone when they're in danger. Emergency Services Minister Christy McBain says a test notification will go out to compatible devices at 2 p.m. on Monday Eastern Time.
6: There will be a siren that sounds on the 27th for 10 seconds and you'll get a notification on your home screen. So it no longer will come through the text message app of your phone. You'll get a notification on your home screen that is much larger than you would normally see on your home screen. It will say on the 27th, this is a test. We are testing Oz Alert. You do not need to take any further action.
5: The technology has been 6 years in the making and was a key recommendation of the 2020 Royal Commission following the Black Summer bushfires. Christy McBain says the cell broadcast system doesn't rely on telecommunication companies.
6: If a tower is available, compatible devices will receive that alert. And there's no issues with network congestion. This is a big improvement on the current system.
5: Christy McBain says landline users will also be supported.
6: We know from ACMA that about 12% of people have landlines in the country and about 2% of people are reliant on landlines for their form of communication. One of the reasons, obviously, that we have Emergency Alert running at the same time as Oz Alert for this season is because we weren't able to procure that automated voice message to landlines.
5: But some states have been hesitant to embrace the new system. Queensland's Minister for Emergency Services is Dan Purdy.
7: Queensland is the most disaster-prone state. We've got a lot of people in regional communities that rely on those landlines. We do support the technology. Do you have some questions around the transition between the two and how that's going to play out, particularly in regional Queensland?
5: The Oz Alert system is designed to still sound the emergency alarm even when a mobile phone is on silent mode. Australia's peak body for specialist domestic and family violence services, WESNET, is urging people with a hidden phone to make preparations. Karen Bentley is the chief executive of WESNET.
8: Consider turning that device off or switching it into aeroplane mode. 1 hour before the national test on Monday, and to keep it off or in aeroplane mode for 24 hours. Once the national emergency alert system is officially in place from October, people using hidden phones as part of a safety plan will need to make their own decision about whether or not the risks of having their phones on a permanent basis, or whether it's safer for them to keep their hidden phones off when they're not in use.
5: Another concern surrounding the Oz Alert rollout is that the message indicating the test notification on Monday will be only in English. The government says it has consulted with culturally and linguistically diverse communities, like Dr. Adele Modolu, CEO of the Multicultural Centre for Women's Health.
9: Yes, I think it will definitely be difficult for some groups of people from culturally and linguistically diverse communities. And just thinking in particular, there's a group of about 800,000 people who at the last census nominated that they have low or no proficiency in English. So I think that's certainly a group that is going to be left out of the understanding of what the alert is all about, and also could potentially be distressed about hearing the alert.
5: AusAlert will roll out on October 1 and run in conjunction with existing state and territory emergency alert systems.
2: And that was Kimberly Price and Dijana Damjanovic with that report. In Australia, the Northern Territory government has passed controversial child protection reforms it says marks the most significant overhaul in a generation. The government says it's putting the child at the centre of placement decisions. Critics argue there's been a lack of consultation and say the changes could weaken the Aboriginal child placement principle and lead to more child removals. Tanya Dendrinos with more.
10: Given the green light in a late-night sitting of Parliament,

0: amendments to the Northern Territory's Care and Protection of Children Act.
1: We've just passed our Every Child Matters bill, which puts child safety at the heart and centre of our child protection system.
0: NT Chief Minister Leah Fenocchiaro posting this message on social media.
1: Our CLP team is strong, diverse and united, and we make no apologies for making sure that a child's safety is above everything else.
0: The Country Liberal Party government said the amendments ensure children are central to decision making, hold parents accountable for their care, and promote early intervention to respond to child wellbeing concerns. But the changes are not being welcomed across the board.
2: I think this is a backward step on a really important issue in the Northern Territory.
0: Federal frontbencher Murray Watt today expressed his concerns.
2: Of course, everyone wants to make sure that any child, whether it be an Aboriginal child or others, lives in a safe home and a safe environment. But making sure that that connection to country and connection to people is preserved is important, and that is now at risk from the changes the Northern Territory government have made.
0: He says he's not aware of any plans for the federal government to intervene. His colleagues Malandiri McCarthy, the Minister for Indigenous Australians, and Marion Scrimgeour, the Special Envoy for Remote Communities, released a joint statement saying the overhaul is occurring without proper consultation, adding, "We continue to live with the intergenerational trauma of a historic child protection system that didn't work. These laws should not repeat that trauma." Critics have raised concerns the bill could weaken the Aboriginal Child Placement Principle, which prioritises a connection with the child's family and community. Catherine Liddell is the CEO of the Secretariat of National Aboriginal and Islander Childcare, or SNAIC, and says it could also lead to more child removals.
3: Aboriginal and Torres Strait Islander children in the child protection system suffer greatly, and that harm is lifelong, it is erasable, and it creates conditions that are perpetuated over generations. It is absolute cruelty to ignore that evidence. It is unforgivable to make decisions that you know will unfairly impact and damage children for the rest of their lives.
4: And that was the ABC's Tania Dendrinos with that story. And that brings us to the end of Pacific Beat. I'm Evan Wasuka. Thank you for listening. And to join us again tomorrow morning at 6 a.m. Papua New Guinea time with Agnes Tupou.
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6: Hello, hello again, after the radio friend. Long one more people are in stop now. Welcome back, Lord Display of our Blue News. Na current office broadcast, long ABC Radio Australia One Talk program. Tete ME 3 day number 22 day, long moon July. Na ME radio friend, long you play Hilda Wayne. Our story long current affairs, no let talk talk long all this plus story. 22 people you lose long saltwater long New Guinea Islands region long Papua New Guinea. Accountability long Vanuatu government long Moni government use him. Pacific by look yet long trade relations want them China. Na awareness long sorcery accusation related violence long Papua New Guinea. Pastor Migatol big plus story long Radio Australia News. Police make him one plus walk pine him long one plus car in Paya long Melbourne City long Victoria State long Australia. Some plus rascal in cook him carrier long Melbourne South. Na police no savvy yet suppose display him steel car or no guard. Online look him display car Paya he report him police long 5 o'clock that morning. All police believe was him display him he walk long all criminal. Former Premier long Queensland Peter Beattie. He took party blong Polly Nansen, One Nation Party. He walk long come up big pla na popular long one em all narpla political party long Australia. He fail long look save na kiss him like na ting ting long all people long Australia. Mr. Beattie, you said he support him Labour Party, he took One Nation Party. But come up him sample as well, whereby look him and he lose him more support long Australia, past time long next election. That's all, let me talk all big political party, he must start long harem talk talk, like he same thing long all voters, suppose only like he got support long all voters long Australia. Sample Labour Party member by work strong long come up him all regulation or law long side long gambling long Australia. This plot talk he come up long one name, he get worry also all Australia federal government reform. He no come up in more good plus senis long display industry. Sample Labour survey line he talk him ABC News also same. He got all work he come up now long display time. Long make him all amendments or senis long draft national platform. This plot work he go at now long display time.

0: time where Labour Party Ibung Long National Conference Blong Party whereby start tomorrow long Adelaide long South Australia. Prime Minister Anthony Albanese e plan long come up in Molsenis alongside Blong Gambling Advertising that's all by Nokat National Watchdog or organization whereby strong more display law. Friends Parliament e bien in Australia and come up in one plan law where e bien in more tambo in social media blong all picnini long country. France even scale display law long Australia. Now leader I believe also display by good pla blong all young pla people long France yet long bien in one kind. Australia come up in law where tambo in all young pla people who said Christmas blow lianit long 16 long no can get social media. France make him one kind tassel only mark him Christmas blong all picnini tambo long ka social media em ananit long 15 Christmas. President Blong France, Emmanuel Macron, even make him all walk long come up in display law, na emi like him by display, ban or tambu, must come up start long moon September display year. Ego long display war long Middle East, pay di come up again na mel long America, na Iranian military, maski even get planted ceasefire promise long stop him display pipe long Strait of Hormuz. United States President Donald Trump, he talk by he got sample target military airstrike long one plan nuclear facility long Iran. Mr. Trump, he talk display facility, emi tap long PKX Mountain na Iran, by non up long making one plus something long stop him display attack long United States. Long last double week mark long 100 all U.S. Army even kissing big blow bagarap na tripla even die long display war. All Asian Foreign Minister Bai Bung, one time United States Secretary of State Marco Rubio, behind long all big blow talk he come up na worry long display party come up again long Middle East. Display Bung long la Asian Foreign Ministers he come up long display time where conflict long Middle East he walk long go at yet. One time this little nuclear party come up, Iran he pass him again straight of Hormuz. We all leader he talk where he impact him or bugger up him. Good blow run blow on economy long Southeast Asian country. This little country is have need him oil na gas long strong him economy blow all. Long one plot joint or boom talk. All Asian nations he express him or talk out strong against him this little party come up again along Middle East. All this little leader by boom one time Secretary of State Marco Rubio Tete. Long display meeting, all foreign minister belong Australia, India, Japan, na United States. By bong long talk long all big play issue, wake him up now long world, na impacting economy na politics long world. Na display Penism Radio Australia News. Na go long all story long current affairs tete. All people belong East New Britain province long Papua New Guinea now is sit down one time big blah bell sorry behind long something also 27 all people. He walk long loose yet long also Waraname long East New Britain and New Guinea Islands province. All this bell line even go long Pang Pang Island. Now only been walk long go back long Kokopo time to plow boat only been stop long and even loose long Solwara. All rescue line, even pine him this platupla boat, that's all no god man Mary or Piknini, is up inside long all. Body blong one pla Mary Tassel, only been flying long New Guinea Island, he go long Robaul Aste. Levi Mano, work on some administrator blong East New Britain province. Na two, he stop on some Siaman blong disaster office, na he story one time Caroline Terryman long display heavy.
1: Long go straight, long question, blow you lo. When I'm situation, I'm stop lo here. Plenty man only stop long, wanna prepare lo. Place where only depart long end, a place where only expected long return long end. As they me plan working press conference, na top sabi long all got the people, all got the families, but only go back long house past them na. Me plan about continue long search, but me plan continue long advise him families long place long all here. Although some la line will stop long, less long, Kokopo here, Doyle, or this other time. So that's probably what it is. For them, something we like take him now, and also it's very shocking that total of 27 people were on the two boats. 14 long all them all adults, 11 la pikinini, only stop long boat. So it's very shocking for all of us. Lawyer here, lo less lawyer. Lo Kokopo, the entire public, they are grieving at the moment, lo big plan number, lo. 27 people only stopped the Solomon riot while we speak.
2: Plenty talk he walk long come up all same. Long when him na all people who said been stopped long this little boat, you know, been got all life jackets na kind all same.

0: Hauia.
1: Yeah, what Mitla got law, ground law here, Mitla got definite policy law, small craft act and stuff. Mitla policy, Mitla inspecting all, side law government, Mitla inspecting all small craft, all boat yet law, Nambis, law, law, law, law, coastal areas law, this in the Brisbane province. But what we can talk also now, also, yes, that could be a misjudgment. Terrestrial or line only been stopped for boat now, owners for boat for this time. But long government side, yes, we play that policy and we play that all execution agent for ground law here, for crime law. Ensure that all of the boat, Bali must got all safety equipment inside long. And we play also registering all boat to all boat one time, all engines blow all. So, situation, long province, also, our man only been him talk. And planting more time, also, let me stop long hand long one per month now. Lo, this a lot of time. It's a very unfortunate situation where they could have been properly organized from Duke of York back this way. And top long hand, me play thing also, owner blow boat, only no behind him too much rule where me stop inside long law. Policy in a law block country blow him yet. It's a responsibility go long owner blow boat, lo make sure that all passengers blow him. Only must fully equip one time all got something where both supposed to own him, Lord Isla instant. So I'm Lord Isla. So they were coming back late in the afternoon, so that's probably another area in which there was some misjudgment, non-compliance long boat's owner.
0: So this is Solwara na long New Island province na East New Britain. I'm so busy to roll along lick boat now or big pla boat lick. So, but when I'm now by you me talk?
1: Yes, I'm law and me stop. Rule and me stop. All line blow me pla along transport office law here. Me pla got this law. I think it's only a lesson that we are now beginning to learn when development and movement of people evoke long intensify. Because law, one more activity now you long run law here, and it's just requiring government long step up long on some narapla something where before you been serve work right. Maybe now you got demand long me pla by safety go long narapla level so that me people can properly respond you go long the current demand where you work long come on now long this time. Things that maybe we can do still do now, people from Duke of York. We'll still need to go to hospital or here or Wunapope. But again, there are also times when human nature should also come in into play so that we need to just judge properly as to when and when not to go. That one is something that is based on the judgment of individuals where all the stuff inside law, all of these allowed boats, where only sago between Namatanai na Kokopo all got the time, but that is something that the government has learned a very big lesson from.
0: Sampla two walk long tokol sem behind long this la birue bin come up, you know got emergency like all helicopter or balus ron lo papa anymore. When em tok by you back him this la long in.
1: Yeah, em all tok go around, but we engage choppers, we engage search rescue teams going out on Sunday, and yesterday aerial search and we continue, and as a result, the first boat was spotted. Mobilization of logistics is also another matter, and people outside of the disaster management, we normally engage them in such situation. So the chopper is needs to be flown from here, and we know station long here, long Kokopo. One that is in Kimbe and also in Lay. That was why it came in yesterday, and the aerial search started yesterday. On Sunday, it's basically sea search that was undertaken by all the man lawyers. Now all Narapala line, we only got bell. All the families were only missing.
2: I'm Levi Mano, administrator of East New Britain Province, long PNG. Name been story one time, Caroline Terriman. Government blong one auto is stop facing or question long side blong how only been managing 180 million vatu value addition investment capital fund after we public account.

0: Accounts Committee Blong Parliament telling out some worry alongside Blong Fandia. Long one press conference today, Prime Minister Jotham Napat, he encouraged him anyone where he got worried long Fandia, long take him matter he go long court or follow him on Narafala Street Road, long make him more investigation. Lelo Wonbu e report.
1: Online register of Vanuatu Financial Service Commission, or VFSC, e list him Gaspar Molly Palod, private advisor blong minister blong trade Samson Samson, olsem owner blong Virgin Oil Organic Product, where only been awarded with the money blong Value Addition Investment Capital Fund. Register ya italim se oli bin appointem Mr. Palod olsem ona long December 2024. Belong one statement, Minister Samson, hem italim se advisor long hem ino ona mo ino kat any involvement long business yang. Hem italim se ol document weli bin submitim long screening committee mo board blong fund Yasklin Rapulpul blong Sanma province no mo I ona. A statement blong hem ino explain him from one end public record blong VFSC long Virgin Oil Organic Product ibin list him Mr. Palod olsem owner blong hem. Mataye come out after long one inquiry blong Public Accounts Committee blong Parliament long how Department blong trade hem manage him Fandia. Member blong committee mo MP blong opposition Andrew Napwat italem long Vanuatu Broadcasting mo Television Corporation say government I must make a more investigation long ol something we committee find him out.
2: Yes, by opposition ibudum we file him some case ago, but then what is the prosecutor going to do? Police self him report this stuff ol sem you start look lol past years you come kasem naya full up lol cases ago. He got piled up somewhere. We don't know where it end. But now issue where he come out now, full up the citizens block country. Only very concerned about them. And we have all the evidence that is being provided. But when him now stand law, government him, but he deal with them, meeting say all get all start the best position, but he deal with them all kind corrupt practices with them. Suppose we no deal with them, he say he allow him law. You may entertain him corruption inside law. Government waste up.
1: Long one press conference today, Prime Minister Jotham Napat, he may respond long inquiry. Say anyone where he got worry long matter, he must report him to police or take him to court.
3: Me want them make me very clear that take him matter to court. Take him matter to him all competent authorities. All that were only implicated. All that will involve law, illegal activity or corruption, let them law him deal with them. Me make him one talk blow me and me still stand up talk him. You know that any man him up after law. Law him blow you me everyone. Make him complain to the police, let them one independent authority him deal with him and one competent authority or same court, him sabi him make him determination plan.
1: PM Napat hemitalem se government hemi no save deal directly with them yet from only stop question him process blong Public Accounts Committee blong Parliament.
3: And suppose hemi warrant them want internal audit, then government by hemi make him one internal audit before one audit hemi save come, lo hemi make him audit plan. Also hemi stated law expenditure review and audit act cap 241. So me come today, let me clarify him no more position to government and as to why he may take him long, because it's the matter of the process as to when government may have given more views from back.
1: And Pakwa Blo Vanuatu Human Rights Coalition italem say must get strong screening blongol applicants blongol grant mo blong verify mo information blongol geta will apply.
4: While you meet them, say any corruption, well, by court, they meet them. So, him one, suppose him one corruption case, yes, they need to court, they meet them, and court, they need to confirm the public, say yes, him one case for corruption. And then, and what's the way forward for this? How do we resolve this together? What role blow get away the committee, selection committee, and get away the responsible, the disbursement of grants, and then get away that responsibility for tracking, monitoring, and reporting grants and other recipients. So how do you monitor and track that? And I think one something too, when we also want to tell them to say, community too, like the communities too will be responsible because suppose all grants

0: Tol sem oli kamot lo support one project where you service a stable one island and you service a recipient there mi kara one people of money lo government 1 million baht where it's not a small money. Suppose we have mi kara grant come then how often? One and no role lo community lo site lo monitoring and tracking and reporting lo earlier corruption. So prevention is always better than cure. It's better to think of preventive ways lo prevent them all corruptive practices or same than time where you may come look look one way may happen and then you may try to find a solution there.
1: Now display penisim report long layer lo one bo. One time position long China also one plus big plus superpower country long world na population long this plus country. This plus by got big plus influence long all Pacific country too. Now work bong only come up in one time China. One time this plus decision long Papua New Guinea government long stopping trade office long Taiwan long PNG. This plus by can look in PNG losing one plus market long M. That's all China I can give him more long PNG. Now long this plus time, Australia and the United States he got all big plus security deal one time all country long Pacific. That's all China he got more influence long side long agriculture export. Saverman long politics, Michael Kabuni talk more long this plus.
2: PNG maintaining this relationship one time Taiwan, this trade relationship. He got sampler before COVID-19, he got all side long agriculture to all place. Lo sample up the PNG where all Taiwan all agriculture experts come down and train him all PNG experts. So you know trade as well. And kind of same is all assistance, developmental assistance kind of same. Now all keep him as a low profile, but you can look him the reason why PNG dropped him this also may not come up as clear, but he got all inside talk or same and China put in pressure a little low PNG because PNG actually benefit lo this relationship on Taiwan. He got a sample helping work with PNG

0: all by sucking down. Because China give him plenty money, especially low infrastructure side. All Chinese companies, low PNG, are more dominating infrastructure in the construction sector. So and now you're looking at PNG must China must talking PNG or some suppose you continue lo this relationship on the Taiwan member and plus talking some part of this help him. So you know PNG but sit down and look na talk. Suppose you mean maintaining relationship on the Taiwan and by you mean lose more. So me thing or some kind thing you come up. You may not save but me no think PNG by just sucking down this law office law own thinking plan. I must get sample pressure come law China.
1: And one kind of same too, you talk penis and Solomon Islands too been go through law one kind of situation where China put him pressure law Solomon Islands government law no can look save law Taiwan. You think awesome display China start law put him black mark long long Pacific too na time long. So in Pacific, awesome, must come up major partner instead of Taiwan.
0: Yes, interesting question you asking because time you looking how Australia like Australia and United States kind of same. Over close signing this law military deals, huh? So Australian PNG or signing this law book treaty. US na PNG or signing this law defense cooperation agreement. China in no signing kinds deal or same, but China side the economy side and big play influence because PNG na China signing this that deal where PNG basa salim or fish blem go lot China now or signing one deal where PNG basa salim or agricultural products or same coffee go lot China now Chinese market them 1 billion plus people or man Mary. And big plan more than Australia, United Kingdom, France, na America combined or population law. So suppose you PNG government na you are thinking law export law kind of products or some coffee. Yeah. Time you export the coffee and by about 1.5 million or man Mary law islands and all involved law coffee. So meaning was some money, but come and but go inside the market, pocket, close to 2 million people. You selling fish, and by Amasla, all man-made or numbies, all involved of fishing. Now all company will come and say, now, you know, operating all canary or medang, wewek, lane, kind of same too, and all by kissing money. So lo side lo trade na economy. China only one the big advantage. Now I can control him, even though I'm not got military treaty or kind of agreements with them all Pacific Island countries. The fact that I can open a market blend a kissing of products from the Pacific, and giving him what also call a leverage. This is the position where you can sign up, and then you can talk in PNG. Suppose you know starting official trade office with Taiwan. And me was at the market. Now you talk about PNG, but you know, PNG by make you one. Because Australia is not buying coffee from PNG. America is not buying coffee from PNG. Australia is not buying fish from PNG. America is not buying fish from PNG. And China make it. So now you like preserving this market. You like keeping this excess like, market, Chinese market. So, yeah, I'm kind of influence, na leverage, na all our strategy. Now I'm China working using.
1: I'm Saverman Blong Politics, na PhD candidate long Australia National University, Michael Kabuni e Talk. One pla Mary leader, so they go pass long all walk long mapping good pla belly sea or peace long Papua New Guinea Long Islands region, even round go long two pla province long Enga na Southern Islands, long crime na down him all heavy blong sorcery accusation related violence or serve. People thinking blong Mary Kinney long this pla round blong give him all strong pla talk. Long all people all sem passing blong fight him na kill him nothing all people be long talking blong sanguma amino straight. Very kini so they go pass long coup women for peace. Long Island region is story more long display one time Caroline Terryman.
2: Na hela mi bla bin go penis na now and la funding and especially mi bla look floor plus province where all no got so some bla stop and bam bla move gen go la hela na help him.

0: all of sustaining plus development work kilometer long hundred long Upper Highlands Lohela province 200.
1: This is a walk where you play walk long making pinis. Like if only got like long this la walk where you play long go ahead long all place blong all or when em look look.
0: Kind of same. Templa I'm all been got all heavy and top plenty heavy and stuff until la have island. So this la all response team na this la I'm all not really stable to mass. So look lo not la side the walk lo government but lo side lo working work lo gender based violence na violence against women and girls in relation to GBV and stuff one plus big plus heavy and me plus got no half violence now. That's how me plus feeling most needs a need for us to me plus must set in all response team law all by react at time arrive na quick in a timely manner when heavy and stuff lo plus so and me plus time of helping government lo its province na. Nibla kind of coordination la facilitating so Osemoliet can respond the side law inside the province. But we are mainly looking into strengthening the coordination and also the referral public. Sandla Nibla work hard and Nibla kind of also heightened this la kind and all report come. Because plenty time law before and me been report penis or say also making heightened and it's a secret way of doing things. But nowadays, social accusation related violence, one time gender based aggravated violence, I'm exposed, all work, lo come, talk, report, come back. So, I'm looking most and I'm looking awareness, na training, I'm a waste because people are able to report. And then it's a toll free number, I'm giving long one talk, helping line or card. I'm all work, lo communicate one time, I'm plan, all heavy, I'm stop yet, me can talk. Now it's la time lot la moon I go last month and plenty doctor sorcery accusation related violence them come so totally and depend law one map me bla walk na one map information in a rich mole I'm still working yet so me bla try and best lo round na set him all committee so bien na ban pla train him online na me bla by trying lo working awareness.
1: You think it got like inside long community long this la kind passing him must stop or emi had too much because some play thing passing to muna or kind all same or
0: no yeah me no can really talking class I talk because it's something that all practice nice embedded and stuff one time all people thinking na believe na custom and stop na it various but one plus something me looking them me bla work finish lenya and most them me bla strong in low and order. And this is something and by die out. ECC eventually and by gradually and by go. So it's low and strong na, low and effective na. Mibla kissim all man, all perpetrators come na, touch him all na, mibla all excessive justice na, then all survivors excessive justice, all perpetrators too, all charge him all na, make him most blame them. So it's low for strong him. Some something and by, give me by change mind na, mindset, all man. But the way it's going now is like, me la go talk lo place. Give me RM story and come to social media. Time people go, na policy go, lo talk lo place. Almost they can't say anything. So we keep fighting against this social accusation related violence and more into this practice of cultural beliefs and things. And still stop. And stop, man. It's a two friend law and others go inside. Nowadays, all that in. Refill act lo sorcery na tlaka and ni pla talking mo lo sen. And the awareness now work lo go na all man work lo. Kisim nene mo kisim information now. Na all start lo thinking was em okay. Now it's lo something em got lo na em by enough lo limit plus all thinking na start na ni pla work lo. Work yet ego na ni pla set him or response team.
2: Em you are Mary Kinney, leader belong one pla human rights group long PNG Islands region. Let me talk one time Caroline Terryman. I want them this plummy play finishing program long tete. Makim will get a one walk here along ABC Radio Australia One Talk program. Me Hilda Wade meet the homas. Now thank you through long you play stop on the mipla. Bung you play a one kind time tomorrow long narpla harem long this play program. You play look out to me play at good. Step safe. Na bye bye now.
3: ABC News. Hello, I'm Ali Crew.

0: Chinese state media says its foreign minister pressed Penny Wong to drop double standards during a meeting in the Philippines. Here's foreign affairs reporter Stephen Jedgetts.
1: Penny Wong met her Chinese counterpart Wang Yi on the sidelines of the ASEAN meeting last night. Senator Wong used the meeting to press Wang Yi over China's intercontinental ballistic missile launch earlier this month, pointing out that several Pacific nations have issued strong criticisms. Chinese state media didn't directly mention the missile test in its account of the meeting, but says Wang Yi pressed Senator Wong to drop double standards, potentially a reference to US missile tests in the region.
0: Papua New Guinea's Prime Minister has met with Australian officials to begin work on provisions to allow PNG citizens to be recruited into the Australian Defence Force as part of the Puk Puk Treaty between the two countries. James Marape says the first step was a meeting with Australia's High Commissioner to PNG, Ewan McDonald, to start discussions on a recruitment pathway. He says successful applicants would have to pass the ADF's recruitment process before they can access Australian permanent residency and later citizenship. Mr. Marape says the initiative was one of the practical outcomes of the Puk Puk Treaty, providing pathways and opportunities for young Papua New Guineans. Solomon Islands opposition leader Manasa Sogavare is calling on Prime Minister Matthew Wale to reveal how many political appointees have been hired by his government and what they are costing taxpayers. Mr. Sogavare says Mr. Wale, who has previously called for greater transparency in government, should now be accountable for spending on political advisers and appointees. The opposition leader says he was criticised during his time as Prime Minister for employing 36 political appointees who are not public servants and serve at the Prime Minister's discretion. He says Mr. Wale should be transparent and disclose the number of political appointees currently working under him. Washington has confirmed that a third US service member has died following an Iranian attack on a US military base in Jordan on Friday. Jono Wakeley reports.
2: The confirmation brings the total death toll of US service members in the war in Iran to 18. The news came as US Central Command announced it had completed the 11th straight night of attacks on Iran, with local media reporting explosions in the northwest and air defense engagements throughout the capital, Tehran. There were also conflicting media reports of explosions in the south near the Strait of Hormuz. Meanwhile, at least three tankers bound for Asia loaded with Saudi crude oil have made U-turns in the Red Sea following a warning from Yemen's Iran-aligned Houthis. Earlier this week, the Houthis declared a naval blockade against its northern neighbour for what it says is an unjust and oppressive siege imposed on Yemen by Saudi Arabia.
0: The mayor of New York City, Zoran Mamdani, is calling on the US federal government to arrest Israeli Prime Minister Benjamin Netanyahu on a warrant issued by the International Criminal Court. The Hague-based ICC issued the warrant over alleged war crimes committed during the war in Gaza, allegations Israel rejects. Mr. Mamdani says his administration does not have the legal authority to enforce the warrant when Mr. Netanyahu is scheduled to visit New York for the UN General Assembly in September.
3: I agree with the ICC. That Benjamin Netanyahu should be arrested and tried for his crimes, as I do for anyone else charged by the ICC. My administration has reviewed every avenue available. It is clear that we do not have the independent legal authority to enforce this warrant.
0: US President Donald Trump earlier said he would not act to arrest Mr. Netanyahu. Ukraine's President Volodymyr Zelensky has dismissed the country's army commander-in-chief. Alexander Syrsky's dismissal comes just days after the removal of the popular defence minister Mykhailo Fedorov, which triggered street protests across the country. Mr. Syrsky is seen by many in Ukraine as a Soviet school commander reluctant to implement radical changes in the army. The French president says the nation is leading the way for European countries in protecting teenagers after Parliament passed a social media ban for children under the age of 15. Under the bill, platforms will need to implement age verification systems. The new law has drawn mixed reactions, with the left-wing politician Arnaud Simeon saying the ban will limit young people.
4: Young people are too often exposed to dangerous content, but they also find ways to access information and empower themselves, opening new horizons in the face of racism, sexism, homophobia, and the climate crisis that weighs heavily on their conscience.
0: And US President Donald Trump has announced that in 2 years' time, a 100% tariff will be applied against generic drugs imports. He added that starting August 1st, 2030, 2 years after the initial increase, it will be raised again to 200%. ABC News.
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1: For over a millennium, sumo was an ancient, highly guarded ritual strictly reserved for Japan. In the 1970s, a seismic shift began to take place, with athletes from across the Pacific arriving on their soil and bringing raw power that transformed the sport. In 1975, a royal decree from King Taofa Aho to Paul IV saw six young Tongans arrive in Tokyo to carve out a path in this ancient world, and one of those pioneers was Tevita Faliavai. While their journey was cut short, Tevita brought sumo home and passed the torch on to his son. In 2000, Minami Noshima, Isamu Prescott Faliavai, followed his father's footsteps to Japan and spent nearly 8 years inside the powerhouse Musashigawa stable during the golden age of Pacific wrestlers. From Tongatapu to the top tiers of Tokyo Sumo and now back home planting seeds for the next generation of sumo wrestling, Minami Noshima is my guest today. Malo lele, Minami. I've caught you while you're on a trip home to Tonga, and there's a lot of talent there that you're hoping to develop. Can you tell me what's happening right now in sumo around the Pacific?
2: The New Zealand team were doing really good. I think they won the Peel gold medal. But the team from Brisbane as well, they're really good too.
1: And there was a few Australian boys in there, which was really interesting to me. They seem to really love it.
2: Not really big. I was surprised. Like even last year, we had like lots of teams from judo background, martial arts, and things like that. So, it's really good, yeah, because that's one of my targets here coming back to the island. Tonga used to compete back in the day, like 2099, I think started from 95 up to like 2004, I think. But then since my dad, my parents and I moved to Hawaii, so no one else was able to run it. So I kind of think about it. I might have to come back get Tonga and maybe as a Tonga team, so we could go and compete in Oceania.
1: Amazing. I'm sure they would smash it. I think Tongans are just, they're just built different.
2: Like, we also have a Tonga team. We got Fiji. So we got Tonga, Fiji, New Zealand, and Australia as well. But now both Fiji and Tonga are both out. So it's only Australia and New Zealand now. But the thing in the team now, and as well, there's, we got Tongan boys there, we've got Samoan boys there, Fiji boys as well. So even though they're here, Australia, New Zealand, but we've got Islanders there. The only thing I'm trying to see is trying to get a team from here from Tonga to represent Tonga for the Oceania.
1: Yeah. Oh, that's an awesome project to have. Can you please take me right back to the beginning and tell us where you were born and where you grew up?
2: I was born in Tonga, 1983, and yeah, I grew up here in Tonga, but sort of moving around the island. We moved to Samoa, back to Tonga, and then New Zealand, Hawaii, and then Japan. So yeah, and now I'm back to Tonga again.
1: Lots of moving around. That's such an experience for Pacific Islanders, especially in the diaspora. What did your family home and your neighbourhood look like? What was life like? Did you grow up in the village?
2: Yeah, I grew up in a village. Back in the days, you know, I get to enjoy when coming back here now, they still do, you know, when somebody's running out of salt or running out of sugar, they just yell at to the neighbor, oh, do you have any leftover salt or do you have any leftover sugars? It's something that you can only hear that in the village. So, yeah, it's quite a very good experience to come back here again.
1: Very family oriented, very communal, and you might not get that generosity in Sydney, but
2: or anywhere else, I reckon.
1: Minami, what sports were you involved in when you were a child in Tonga?
2: Yeah, I was more like an athletic person. I wasn't really good inside the classroom. I pretty much, like in the classroom, I was, you know, most of the time, sleep inside the classroom. my teacher didn't keep complaining about it to my parents. But yeah, I was more like a outfield person. So I used to, from young age, I did judo. I did rugby. Also, did one of my major field events was shot put. I won the field gold medal for the high school intercom competition yes, in Tower. And then with that as well, I was doing sumo. So in my remembering back in the days, my schedule was I finished school at 3. I do my shot put training from 3 to 4. And then I do my rugby training like 1 to 5. And then I get home and then get out of sumo training for 5 to 6. And then I go to my judo training from 6 to 7. And then, yeah, I get home and I go around 8 or 9, 9 p.m. every chance. Yeah, it's quite giving. And yeah, that's one of the reasons why I go sleeping at school, was just being tired.
1: You had a very full schedule.
2: Yeah.
1: So I believe your father competed in professional sumo?
2: Yeah.
1: So this was before you were born. What did you understand about that part of your father's life when you were growing up and him traveling and competing?
2: When he grew up, he never really talked about it. We did have photos of him and, you know, the Sable Masters and things like that back in the days. But he never really talked about it. The only thing he told us is, you know, he keep telling us it's a tough sport. So, yeah, that's one of the things that's quite sort of like make me interested in it, because I love to have a challenge. So yeah, when my dad telling us it's a tough sport, I'm like, yeah, I should give it a try and see if my dad was actually telling the truth.
1: And what was your understanding of Japan like before you began to, you know, your professional career? What did you think Japan was going to be like?
2: Before I did professional, I went out there in the junior world championship a couple of times. Yeah, and I love it. It was, you know, a beautiful country, beautiful culture, especially with the culture as well as, you know, a bit similar to our Polynesian culture, meaning from respect and honor and things like that. So yeah, it's not really good for me. When I went in and joined the professional, it was a bit narrow, you know, I get to know a bit deeper about the culture. But I think that's one really good thing that I get to learn is to learn various Japanese cultures. So that was amazing.
1: I really feel like Japanese people are very close to Pacific Islanders and just their humility and how generous they are. So your father was competing, I guess, in the 70s or maybe around that time, but he passed on that name, Minami no Shima. Can you tell me what that name means?
2: So my dad was, they went in, they joined professional sumo around 76. There was four men that first went in, and then two when I came there after, so sort of there were six of them back in the days. But then the stable master passed away, so the contract they had before the king was the king that made them get. Because the stable master passed away and the contract was not working out for them, so they decided they had to come back. But they, my dad's speech owner was Minami no Shima. Minami no Shima is someone that's a Fushi Gonlam. So Minami no Shima is like the Southern Island, and Isabel is like the, it's more like the brain or like the patriot. Someone says like the brain from the Southern Island or the patriot from the Southern Island. So they're kind of like it's really good.
1: You touched on something which is really interesting to the history of sumo, is that the King of Tonga sent athletes to Japan in an exchange, and so they wanted this experience. I'm not sure if I'm understanding that correctly, but can you tell me more about that story?
2: So the king, King Tupou IV was a very athletic person, and he really supports, he's a huge fan of sports.
3: And when he

0: You heard about Samuel Iron and the Saber Master came and had a chat with him and see if he can, bring some, some Dragon Balls to compete in the Summer World. So that's when the kinky started. He'll try and look for some boys to go and compete. And he did a few summer training at Adele, is one of our boys' school here in Italy, before Adele Tong College. And my dad was still a student back in college at the time. So it was my dad and another guy who was still from high school. And also there was another guy friend. He was a police officer and one from the army. So that's the first four that I mean out in Pompeii.
1: Wow. And how many of their children, like you have, followed in their footsteps?
0: In all of them, I was the only one that went back and did professional again. So, I'm happy that I get to follow the footsteps and get to experience what they used to, to experience back in the days.
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1: If you're just joining us now, my guest today is former professional sumo wrestler Minami Naoshima Isamu Prescott Falevi. We're talking about the 8 years that he spent inside Tokyo's elite stables and his mission to build the next generation of Pacific sumo talent. So in 2000, you won a bronze medal for Tonga at the Junior Sumo World Championship, and soon after that you left home and joined the Musa Shigawa stable. Can you take me a little bit into that time in your life? What was it like competing within that stable?
0: When I went in, it's totally different from amateur. I started competing in 1999 and I went in 2000 as well. It was Takanola Bear that asked me first to come and join. But then my dad was sort of, going towards Musa Shigawa there, which was stupid as well, because Musa Shigawa was there. He's a former parent champion, former Yokozuna, and he's now a stable master there as well. But that's one of the reasons why my dad picked me to build the Musa Shigawa there, just because of Musa Shigawa, So just to see if he can help teach me and so that I can learn more from him.
1: So you would spend close to 8 years living inside this world. Can you tell me a little bit about what it was like embracing the culture? Did you learn the language? Did you meet anyone or form friendships or different bonds in the community? What was it like living the Japanese life?
0: That's really interesting. Because when I went into Japan to Shishigawa there, I didn't really know how to speak Japanese at all. None of them able to speak English either. So it was quite hard for the first year. I had to try to find a way on my own just to understand the words and the language. I know Shashimaru Yokozuna was there at that time, but because of the respect and the honor that they have, through the ranks in sumo, I wasn't allowed to really, talk with him and communicate with him. I had to try to speak to him in Japanese. I learned it all. I think the only thing that make it easy was just the culture, the respect and things like that is quite similar to our Polynesian culture already. So that becomes a bit all right with me. But then I get to learn more deep about the Japanese real culture, the respect and honor and similar to each more what all of what I say it's more, it's really strong, like more deeper than, you know, anything else I've ever seen. The way I look at it, the discipline is pretty much like as if you're in the army, you know. You see the soldiers being told something different, you know, it's a must. It's not like you have to try to pick and choose. No, this is not like that. So yeah, it was really interesting that I get to learn the Japanese culture when I was there.
1: Yeah, I think it's really remarkable what so many of you did, and following in your father's footsteps there, to cross that cultural divide so long ago and really blaze a trail. And these days, people travel to Japan and they just speak into Google Translate and they don't try to do anything with the language. So I imagine it would have been a completely different time for you all having to navigate the culture and the language. So for anyone who has never seen what goes on inside a sumo stable? Can you tell me what an ordinary day looked like for you in those early years? Like what time you woke up, when you trained, what you ate, what you had to do during the day?
0: Yeah, pretty much training. We wake up 4 in the morning. Training started at 5, but we have to wake up 4 a.m. in the morning every morning. Every day we had to take out the rubbish. So at 4 o'clock we had to wake up, take out the rubbish, get things ready, and then 5, that's when training started. And then we started training from 5 to 7. And then and it goes like that from the bottom to the top. Like the top rank will come later on and then start the training. But the train goes until like 11 or 12. So it's pretty much all people from 5 to 12 every day, you know. And we can't leave. We have to stay there until the top rank finish their training as well. So yeah, we're sort of stuck in the training. It's not something that whenever you finish, you can go. So we have to be there until everyone finished. And then after training, we have lunch. So lunch will be from 12 to like 2 o'clock. And then after lunch, it's sleeping time, nap. It's like sleep for them. It's like a must for everyone as well, because that's how they try to push everyone to get big. You know, after eating, everyone has to go to sleep. And then we'll wake up at around 5 p.m. and do house cleaning chores, and then from there, and then we'll have dinner at 6. So from 6 to 7 or 8, no, that's dinner. Then we can do our own thing after that. It's just the same routine every day, Monday to Sunday, nothing changed.
1: I like to eat and then have a nap afterwards. Maybe I would be good for sumo. Sorry, I was just joking. I just said I like to eat until I'm in a food coma, so maybe I would be good for sumo. Maybe the sumo life would suit me because I like to nap after I have a big feed.
0: It's still easy. Even now, even though I put a few years ago, but I'm now blind, my body is still listed. Like every time I finish eating, I feel like I'm going to sleep anyway.
1: Yeah, I can imagine it's part of your routine. And so, what type of toll does it take on the body? We look at sumo and we probably don't know much about what happens in that moment, but it's very intense and sometimes it's very short. So, what were some of the biggest injuries you encountered?
0: The biggest injury I had, I did have a knee surgery because I had a wrestle with this guy and he was 180 kilos, and I did a thing on my left foot by itself, so the whole weight was on my left leg, that it broke the cartilage inside my and on my knee, and when I tried to step back in, my knee was locked, like I couldn't straighten up my leg. So we went and did the MRI after that. That's when they found out that the cartilage was broken, so that's why it was locked. But I think that's what happened when you do like sumo, with also with heavy weightlifting, things like that. It's sort of impacting on the joints and especially the knees and the ankles. I twisted my ankle a couple of times. I think I'm sort of struggling with it right now at the moment, because I had to take some painkillers when, you know, when it sometimes it hurts. The doctor said it's not something that they can fix, so I just have to take the painkiller for it until it goes away. Those are the injuries that I can see is mainly with the knees, you know, the joints, especially with arthritis and things like that. This is also one of the reasons why I had to decide to leave sumo, whereas after when I had my knee surgery, my doctor was telling me, like, I had to choose if I still wanted to walk, I had to quit sumo. But if I do sumo, you know, probably I'll be on top, but maybe around the 50s or the 60s, probably on a wheelchair, so walking with crutches. And that was one of the things that, you know, stick in my head after when I had knee surgery that really pushed me to decide to, you know, to call it a quit.
1: That must have been a real difficult decision for you to make. But after giving so much to sumo, you have rebuilt the sumo identity in Australia and you've returned to the sport as a coach as well and really growing it right around the Pacific. So can you share a little bit about what you've been doing over the last few years?
0: Yeah, when I quit sumo, I wasn't really, I didn't finish it in a, you know, like a good, you know, good way of really thinking I'm going to do it again. Because, you know, I thought like that was it. I had enough, and the experience that I had and how tough the sumo world was, I thought that was still when I quit. But then when I went to Sydney, to Australia, I was shocked when I get to see, you know, like so many people are really interested in sumo. And having the request from, you know, the boys and then to ask me to help them, coach them and help them out to, you know, teach them how to play sumo, just in, like, you know, the moves. And then it sort of, you know, gave me like good memories, you know. I know I had hard times in while I was there doing sumo, but, you know, when they were asking me about it, so it sort of put me, you know, giving me idea about sumo, but about, you know, the Japanese culture as well. So that's one of the reasons. But then I was, you know, happy to do it again just because so many people was interesting. So I go like, yeah, I'll give it a go again.
1: That was former professional sumo wrestler Minami Noshima, Samuel Prescott Falevai, sharing his journey from Tonga to Japan and back and the work that he's doing today in the community to pave a way for the next generation of wrestlers from the Pacific. This has been Pacific Pulse with me, Melissa Macon. If you missed any part of my conversation today, you can find it anytime on the ABC Pacific website or where you find your podcasts. This episode was produced on Yagara and Turrbal Country.

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0: Marine Le Pen is running for president of France after her recent court win.
1: Yes, Laura, it seems being convicted of embezzlement isn't the political poison it used to be.
0: Quelle horreur. But how much support can she expect?
1: And what would a national rally victory mean for Europe?
0: I'm Laura Tingle.
1: And I'm Latika Burke. Let's go roaming.

0: Well, it feels appropriate, Latika, that we're recording this on Bastille Day, a celebration of France's national pride, and in the wake of a rather extraordinary court decision involving the leader of France's far-right party, Marine Le Pen.
1: Yes, Laura, she's back. Last year, Marine Le Pen was found guilty of embezzlement of European parliamentary funds through a fake job scam that funneled more than 2.8 million euro to her party. Now, after that conviction, she was banned from running for office for 5 years, and pretty much everyone thought she was out of the political game in France. Well, not so. Plot twist. That restriction was shortened by appeal judges last week, meaning she can now run. And even then, people were saying, she's not going to run, she's not going to run. And she comes out late at night and says, yep, I'm going to run. Now, she's been ordered to wear an electronic ankle tag for a year with a curfew at her home, but she is appealing that. And that gives her time to campaign because it puts her conviction and sentence on hold while the appeal is heard. So drama abound in France.
0: Drama does abound and sets up a fascinating scenario for what's ahead. To help explain it today, Victor Mallet is our guest. He's the senior editor of World News at the Financial Times, having previously served as their Paris bureau chief.
1: Just earlier this year, he published Must Read, Far-Right France, Le Pen, Bardella and the Future of Europe, a book that took him all around France, interviewing the very people that form Marine Le Pen's ardent supporter base. And it's on Bastille Day that he's agreed to chat to us here on Global Roaming. Here he is now.
0: Victor Mallet, thank you so much for talking to Global Roaming. What kind of support does Marine Le Pen currently hold in France?
2: The answer is quite a lot. Her party, the Rassemblement National, used to be a fringe party and seen as an extremist party, but it's now by far the most popular party in the country, and she is actually about the most popular politician in the country. The only person who could be occasionally slightly more popular than her is the person who's working with her, Jordan Bardella, who's only 30 years old, but he's the one that she chose to be her successor. So the two of them are the most popular politicians in the country, and they are. So it's no longer a kind of fringe party. It is a mainstream party, even though it's a far-right party. And that's a big change over the last 15, 20 years.
1: What was instrumental in changing them from far-right and fringe to mainstream?
2: Well, two things, really. I guess, first of all, the whole country has sort of moved rather to the right. So, for example, on immigration, just about every right-wing party takes the same hard line towards immigration that they have always taken. And the other thing is that Marine Le Pen herself, when she took over the party from her father, Jean-Marie Le Pen, who was quite notoriously sort of anti-Semitic and provocatively right-wing, and he founded the party with some Nazi-era French people. And she really, after she took over the party, she really normalized it, tried to detoxify it, remove people who sort of made, you know, fascist or racist comments. And she didn't completely succeed, but on the whole, she really managed to put the party into the mainstream. And that's where we are today. So even in the last election, the last presidential election 5 years ago, she got 41.5% of the vote in the second round. So, you know, she needs another 8 or 9 points to cross the bar and become the president.
0: Well, you mentioned at the beginning of the program your new book, Far Right France, and one of the really fascinating things to me certainly is that you spend a lot of time travelling around the country talking to French people from all walks of life. What did you learn?
2: I think one of the things one of the reasons I wrote the book was I felt that in Paris people were not completely aware of what the far right had become and how it had changed and how it had become much more popular. Because, you know, a lot of the sort of elite, if you like, or the establishment people who live in Paris, they still had this kind of image of the party as a bunch of sort of right-wing skinheads who kind of roam

0: the streets beating up immigrants. And that's just not really the way it is anymore. It's really evolved under her leadership. Of course, it still has those elements in the party, but it's just broadened out its support. So the kind of people I met were ordinary French people, if you like. You know, they would be bakers or butchers or civil servants, accountants. And they often said, you know, I don't really like the policies of Marine Le Pen or Jordan Bardella on immigration or on race, but actually I'm going to vote for them anyway, or I vote for them anyway because, you know, I like the fact that they seem to be anew, they're not the mainstream parties, they're not the establishment. There is, as in a lot of countries, I think including Australia, there's very much this sense of division between the establishment and a lot of angry voters who are out there looking for something new, and they're not satisfied with the way the economy is going, as well as, you know, being unhappy with the issue of immigration. There's a lot of other issues out there as well.
1: You've confirmed a pet theory of mine that I think these populist movements are far more bust the system than they are actually anti-immigrant or even racist parties, which I think a lot of the media try to paint them as. So you're right in saying all these populist movements are springing up everywhere, but what is particularly or uniquely French about National Front?
0: Well, first of all, that they're poised to take power probably next year. The other thing is that they've been around for a very long time. So unlike parties like, you know, Reform UK in Britain with Nigel Farage, which is a relatively new party, they've really been around for a long time. So Jean-Marie Le Pen, the father of Marine Le Pen, he founded the party in the early 70s. And, you know, they've just steadily entrenched themselves. And they've got like a real base in the country as a whole. You know, they now have, after the latest local elections, they have some town mayors, they have some village mayors, they have local councillors. And they just are really kind of rooted in a lot of communities, which is used to be the case for the mainstream parties like the socialists and the communists and even the Republican parties that have run France since the beginning of the Fifth Republic in 1958. But now it's really the RN, Marine Le Pen's party, that has managed to do that over the last 20 years. So they have that kind of network, if you like. And they are the largest party in the National Assembly today, the largest single party in the parliament.
2: And I suppose that's one of the things that's interesting to me. I mean, you mentioned that they've got all of these entrenchments, if you like, across the country. I mean, one of the things about, say, One Nation in Australia is that it's sort of had this surge of popularity because of resentment against the established parties, but it doesn't really still have much of a network in a political organisation sense, and also doesn't have many organised policies. So now that it's coming under a bit of scrutiny, it turns out that it's a bit of an empty vessel. How substantive is the party's capacity to govern in the sense of it's got actual policies that make sense or that have been costed or have been constructed in some coherent fashion?
0: Yeah, it's a really, really interesting question. And in fact, one of the questions I used to ask Marine Le Pen, or I've asked Marine Le Pen, is like, is on the economy. You know, your economic policies don't seem to make sense. What would you do? And her answer then, and Bardella's answer now, has been sort of, oh, well, we would broaden out, you know, the cabinet to include anybody who supports us, really. So they've kind of acknowledged that that is one of their weaknesses, I think, for example, on the economy. But the weird thing is that voters don't seem to mind that much. And if you look at the popularity of Donald Trump, I mean, Donald Trump's first term, he didn't really have any policies, certainly not on the economy, that made any sense. And he got elected anyway. You know, Nigel Farage is immensely popular, even though his economic policies don't make any sense. And by those standards, actually, the French far right is beginning to kind of develop policies. It's still not clear, you know, how they would balance the books, for example, on the economy. They don't have very clear foreign policy, you know, because Marine Le Pen was a bit of a Putin sympathizer and was financed by Russia in her previous campaigns. So you have a bit of confusion. But the striking thing is that this doesn't seem to matter too much to the voters. And I'm always struck by that people aren't asking whether their economic policies make sense. They are going back to this issue of saying, I hate President Macron, the current president, I hate the establishment and I like these guys, and they are sort of, they seem to be of the people and therefore I like them.
2: I mean, I suppose, yes, that might not matter to voters, but how nervous does that make you about, you know, what would happen if they actually won government and whether they're going to have the capacity to run something other than the sort of chaos we've seen in Washington?
0: Well, I'm not trying to take sides in this, but I sort of try to see myself as a reasonably neutral observer. But the business community is definitely nervous about this, and they've made it quite clear that they're nervous about it. In fact, they're so nervous.

0: about it, and they see the possibility or even the probability of the far right coming to power, that they have studied courting Marine Le Pen and Jordan Bardella and meeting them, both with a view to influencing them, but also with a view to changing their policies and making them more economically sensible and also more business friendly. So that is kind of, those are the people who are feeling nervous, I think. And obviously the left is not so much nervous, but would react very strongly if the far right got into power.
1: Which is legitimization in itself. Victor, what you're describing is almost a replica of what's taking place in the UK. But I wanted to ask you on the policy front, are there no no-go zones for the far right in France? Because, for instance, in the UK, Russia and Ukraine is fairly totemic. Reform cannot afford to be seen to be too pro-Russian. Are there any similar dynamics in France for what the French ordinary voter who might be National Front curious will not tolerate?
0: Yes, absolutely. And Russia, and that's one reason why Marine Le Pen has changed her view on Russia, or changed her public view on Russia anyway. So she was obliged to kind of publicly condemn the full-scale invasion of Ukraine in 2022, having actually supported the occupation of Crimea in 2014. So they've changed their line, and she is nothing if not pragmatic. For example, on Europe, originally the party had a policy of leaving Europe, like, you know, Frexit, leaving the EU and leaving the euro currency, and that was very unpopular with French voters. So she changed the policy. And now the policy is to sort of weaken the European Union from within, but not to leave it. So they do react to those kind of public pressures. There is one important thing to bear in mind on the economy especially, which is that the other parties also don't have particularly sensible policies in many cases. And Macron, who's sort of centrist government over the last two administrations, is probably the most orthodox, you know, financially orthodox and economically orthodox president. You know, he's a former banker, he was a former finance minister, and even he did not succeed in balancing the books. And in fact, he's massively increased the public debt. So people in the far right say, well, hang on a minute, you're accusing us of not having sensible policies, but look at these guys. They haven't done very well. And that's exactly what Marine said to me a while back. It's like, you know, okay, you don't think we've got policies, but these guys don't have policies that work either.
2: Laura Tingle and Latika Burke with you today on Global Roaming. We're speaking with Victor Mallet, the author of Far Right France, about Marine Le Pen's run for the presidency and what a national rally victory would mean for the EU. So there's been this extraordinary court case over embezzlement. I'm not asking you to go through all the ins and outs of it, but as an overall vibe of the thing, it seems extraordinary that a court would sort of essentially say, well, yeah, you're guilty, but it's okay for you to run for the presidency, but you've got to wear a leg bracelet and be under curfew. I mean, all those bits don't seem to make sense to outsiders. What do you think the underlying logic of the court's decision was, if there is one?
0: Yeah, I mean, of course, there are two courts involved so far, and a third is going to be involved because she's appealed. I mean, there are two things here. One is that sentences are suspended when an appeal takes place. So that is not abnormal. What was abnormal about the first trial is that the sentence of ineligibility, so she was declared, you know, she was banned effectively from standing for election for 5 years in the first court case last year. And that is quite unusual, actually, to impose a sentence that is not suspended when you've appealed. So, for example, her jail term was automatically suspended. Her fine was automatically suspended. But when it came to the banning from elections, that was not suspended. And what the appeal court effectively did was to suspend that by basically shortening it to the level that she'd already served. And, you know, you can say that was a political decision or not, but effectively they've said, we'll carry on applying the law and we will not make you ineligible at all. And in any case, it's not going to be imposed while she appeals. So she's now appealing to the very highest court, the Cour de Cassation, and we'll see the results of that. Now, it's still possible that she will have to wear an ankle bracelet with an electronic tag on it for the last few months of the campaign, because if the highest court makes its decision and she loses that appeal, there are no more appeals, and she will then have to start serving the sentence. And that includes a year of wearing an ankle tag and effectively being under house arrest and having to ask permission to go out to campaign.
1: And so how does that affect relations with her protege, Bardella? because he's had this stunning rise in popularity and he did seem poised to be running for the presidency. What has that done internally?
0: Yeah, so that was quite funny because when Marine Le Pen made her decision on the night of the appeal judgment to stand, you know, 8 o'clock at night in France, she said, actually, I am going to stand after all, despite having said that I wouldn't if I, you know, if I had to wear an ankle tag. Everybody in France was completely surprised, including Jordan Bardella, who didn't speak for about 12 hours and looked rather glum the next day when he was out campaigning with her. So he was definitely the candidate, and everybody in the party, you know, including him, obviously thought he was going to be the presidential candidate. But now, you know, we're back in a sort of campaign world where they're pretending to be completely united, and they are fairly united. They're not, there's no split between them, but clearly he's a very ambitious person, and he thought he would be the one standing for president. So there was a bit of a shock when he found he wasn't. But she is his mentor. He's always paying tribute to her. They have developed some sort of slight policy differences, but we're now back to sort of the original plan, which is Marine Le Pen for president, and then she would appoint, assuming they win the National Assembly elections, which follow the presidential election, then she would appoint Bardella as prime minister. And that's a very powerful ticket, actually. And it sort of gets around the risk that the party had of having a presidential candidate who would have been 31 in the case of Bardella at the time of becoming president. And that really is very young. And I think a lot of older French voters, although he was slightly ahead of her in the polls as the candidate, I think a lot of older voters would have blinked at that point and said, do I really want to choose somebody who's only 31 to be my president?
2: So can you tell us a little bit about Jordan Bardella? I mean, where has he come from that he's had this stunning rise? What's his background? What sort of base has he got in the political system?
0: Well, he was sort of plucked from obscurity, really, by Marine Le Pen herself. He was a kind of young 16-year-old campaigner for the party in the northern suburbs of Paris, where he grew up. He was a kind of lower middle-class kid. Actually, his parents were immigrants. But as he said, they're Italian, so they're not the same as other immigrants. You know, they're European, and therefore they've integrated better, which is there's a long controversy about this, because, of course, originally the Italians were not that well integrated. In fact, they were often persecuted by white French people down south, you know. So, but anyway, that was his upbringing, and it wasn't a sort of very prosperous upbringing, although it wasn't quite as poor and tough as he makes out, but he was brought up in a fairly sort of toughish suburb of Saint-Denis in the north of Paris. Then he was plucked from obscurity by Marine Le Pen. And really the only job he's ever had is as a politician, as a party activist. And she, at the age of 23, she chose him. Marine Le Pen chose Bardella to run the European election campaign in 2019. That was the first time I met him and interviewed him. And he won. I mean, he won the election for the RN, despite sort of massive efforts by Macron to ensure that the far right did not win those elections. So that was quite an achievement at a very young age. And ever since then, he's gone on. He's now officially leader of the party. He's president of the party. And he's been very active. He's very popular with the young, which is important. And he's very good on social media. So he's got a big fan base among young people, including among gays, interestingly. The party shares a lot of MAGA, you know, far right kind of policies, like being against immigration and sort of not liking wind farms and sort of weird things like that, not liking alternative energy. But when it comes to sexual preferences, the party is actually not at all like, you know, Trump's organization or even other far-right organizations around Europe. They actually probably have more, they do, I think, have more gay MPs than any other party. And it's just not an issue whether you're homosexual or not, and whether you're, you know, married or not. It's just not an issue in the party, and it's not an issue in the country either. So that's quite a good policy platform to have in a country like France, which is sexually and socially quite liberal.
1: Victor, I wonder if it's possible to weed out how much you think this growth of the far right is Macron and his role in, I guess, what is it, centralizing the right in En Marche, not really creating many protégés or developing or cultivating successors himself. How much has he created this space that the far right is occupying and the displeasure in the French community with him and his presidency and his perception of him being so out of touch?
0: Yeah, I think it certainly helps. I mean, one thing to remember is that Macron himself was quite revolutionary. So he

0: and Baud is probably the next most popular, group in France. In fact, it is the next most popular group, according to the last elections and according to the opinion polls. And it's quite possible that we will see a second round of the election, that is the final, so to speak, when you're down to two runners, where it will be Marine Le Pen against Jean-Luc Mélenchon of the far left party. And most people think that would, well, people from the center, the liberals, think that would be a terrible thing for France because you'd have to choose between two extremes. And if it came down to that, which it nearly did in the last two elections, actually, as well, 2017, 2022, Jean-Luc Mélenchon got around 20 percentage points to 20 points in the first round. I mean, he was within a couple of percentage points of being in the second round even then. And it's not impossible that he could do that again. And again, it is this kind of anti-establishment thing. So it's true, the anti-establishment feeling is not just on the right, it's also coming from the left. And yeah, we could have a very weird election in which people have to choose. And if they choose, the far right is almost certain to win because all the center is more scared of Mélenchon than they're scared of Marine Le Pen.
1: What a world to live in. Victor, final question. You've referenced several times having met and spoken with both Bardella and Le Pen. What are they like?
0: Marine Le Pen is a very kind of jovial, very determined politician. She's quite sort of passionate. She argues quite well, although she had a disastrous TV debate once with Macron in 2017, which nearly ended her career. She's cheerful. She's very, very ambitious, as we see now. Most people thought she was kind of had resigned herself. We were all deceived into thinking she was going to step down, but of course, last week she just changed her mind and decided to go for it. So she's very pragmatic. If something's not working, she changes it. And I'll give you an example. In 2022, the last presidential election where she was second, she lost to Macron for the second time. A lot of her advisors were saying, you've got to really bang on about migration again and race. And she said, actually, that's not what the French people are telling me on the streets. They don't care about that. Right now, and this was during COVID, remember, when there wasn't much migration at all, she said, no, people care about the cost of living, and that's what we're going to focus on. And sort of 90% of the time, they were talking about the cost of living, and it was really good for her campaign. And so that she's very politically savvy like that. Jordan Bardella is more of an unknown quantity. He is incredibly young. I would say he's quite smart. A lot of people on the left want to believe that he's stupid and too young and could never make anything of himself. He didn't finish his degree, but he's extremely sharp. He's extremely popular. He's very handsome, so everybody loves him on TikTok. But his policies clearly are not, developed. But he's seeking advice. He's not stupid. He's going out there, for example, on the economy. He spends a lot of time talking to business people, asking them what they think. And they come out of those meetings saying, oh my God, he doesn't know anything about the economy. But of course, every meeting that he has, he's learning a little bit more. So, as I said, I think in a way, this is going to be good for the far right ultimately, that it is Marine Le Pen and not him, because those kind of weaknesses probably would have been exposed in a long election campaign where people would have tried to find every chink in his armor. And Marine Le Pen has done this three times before, so she knows the score.
1: Victor Mallet, fascinating insights into the French far right. I'm sure this is not the first and only time we'll be seeing you on Global Roaming. Thank you for joining the program.
0: Thank you.
2: So that was Victor Mallet. He's a senior editor of World News at the Financial Times and author of Far Right France, Le Pen, Bardella and the Future of Europe. Latika, it's such a fascinating scenario, isn't it? I mean, 8 years ago, as Victor said, you had this implosion caused by Macron of both the sort of left and right in France. The big parties were almost decimated. And then you had him coming up in the centre. He hasn't been able to make something of that. And now you're seeing the far right, and as he said, the far left re-emerging, the landscape completely changing once again.
1: Yeah, and I think the far right in France is probably the most viable slash credible of all the populist movements sweeping Western Europe right now. But Laura, I mean, the parallels, they were just striking, weren't they?
2: Mm.
1: So many currents that were the same as in the UK and in Australia with Pauline Hanson.

0: I mean, there is certainly something structural happening.
1: They are finding their footing, but I think the interesting point to me was that, you know, he was making this observation that Marine Le Pen's party has sort of got these actual footholds in local government, in local communities, which I think essentially One Nation doesn't have still. You know, it can mount campaigns across the country, but it sort of basically does it via remote control in a way. So that is a bit of a difference to what's happening in France. I don't know how it compares with the UK. You'd know that better than I would.
0: I think the UK reform is somewhere in the middle. They actually made a huge effort to try and professionalise their party. But one of the dynamics that I thought was so interesting as well was him saying how well the far right in France had done in local elections, and they'd now had mayoralships, they'd now had councils. So this is the same dynamic in the UK, and it's not always been a success for reform. In fact, there's a really good example in Essex, which was heartland Tory, went reform at a council level. They had a by-election and voters swung heavily, heavily back to the Conservatives. Certainly the Conservatives took a lot of hope and joy out of that result, saying, look, when you get reform for real, actually you see what we're talking about there, the lack of policies, the lack of experience, the lack of governance. And that's the big hope in the UK, that actually by the time we come to the general election, the lived experience of them where they've had electoral wins locally starts to bear fruit. I'm not so sure that's the same in France from what Victor Mallet was saying.
1: No. So the French presidential elections are set for the 18th of April, 2027. So there's a long campaign ahead. And keep your questions and feedback coming. We always love hearing from you.
0: Our email is global.roaming@abc.net.au. And as always, thanks to our producer, Aston Brown, supervising producer, Pat Sunderland, and executive producer, Laura McAuliffe.
1: On Monday, Hamish and I will be speaking with Jeremy Shapiro, formerly of the US State Department, about America's foreign policy strategy from Iran to China to us. Until then, goodbye.
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8: ABC News. Hello, I'm Ali Crew. Chinese state media says its foreign minister pressed Penny Wong to drop double standards during a meeting in the Philippines. Here's foreign affairs reporter Stephen Jedgetts.
9: Penny Wong met her Chinese counterpart Wang Yi on the sidelines of the ASEAN meeting last night. Senator Wong used the meeting to press Wang Yi over China's intercontinental ballistic missile launch earlier this month, pointing out that several Pacific nations have issued strong criticisms. Chinese state media didn't directly mention the missile test in its account of the meeting, but says Wang Yi pressed Senator Wong to drop double standards, potentially a reference to US missile tests in the region.
8: Papua New Guinea's Prime Minister has met with Australian officials to begin work on provisions to allow PNG citizens to be recruited into the Australian Defence Force as part of the Puk Puk Treaty between the two countries. James Marape says the first step was a meeting with Australia's High Commissioner to PNG, Ewan MacDonald, to start discussions on a recruitment pathway. He says successful applicants would have to pass the ADF's recruitment process before they can access Australian permanent residency and later citizenship. Mr. Marape says the initiative was one of the practical outcomes of the Puk Puk Treaty, providing pathways and opportunities for young Papua New Guineans. Solomon Islands opposition leader Manasa Sogavare is calling on Prime Minister Matthew Wale to reveal how many political appointees have been hired by his government and what they are costing taxpayers. Mr. Sogavare says Mr. Wale, who has previously called for greater transparency in government, should now be accountable for spending on political advisers and appointees. The opposition leader says he was criticised during his time as Prime Minister for employing 36 political appointees who are not public servants and serve at the Prime Minister's discretion. He says Mr. Wale should be transparent and disclose the number of political appointees currently working under him. Washington has confirmed that a third US service member has died following an Iranian attack on a US military base in Jordan on Friday. John O'Wakely reports.
10: The confirmation brings the total death toll of US service members in the war in Iran to 18. The news came as US Central Command announced it had completed the 11th straight night of attacks on Iran, with local media reporting explosions in the northwest and air defense engagements throughout the capital, Tehran. There were also conflicting media reports of explosions in the south near the Strait of Hormuz. Meanwhile, at least three tankers bound for Asia loaded with Saudi crude oil have made U-turns in the Red Sea following a warning from Yemen's Iran-aligned Houthis. Earlier this week, the Houthis declared a naval blockade against its northern neighbour for what it says is an unjust and oppressive siege imposed on Yemen by Saudi Arabia.
8: The mayor of New York City, Zoran Mamdani, is calling on the US federal government to arrest Israeli Prime Minister Benjamin Netanyahu on a warrant issued by the International Criminal Court. The Hague-based ICC issued the warrant over alleged war crimes committed during the war in Gaza, allegations Israel rejects. Mr. Mamdani says his administration does not have the legal authority to enforce the warrant when Mr. Netanyahu is scheduled to visit New York for the UN General Assembly in September.
11: I agree with the ICC. That Benjamin Netanyahu should be arrested and tried for his crimes, as I do for anyone else charged by the ICC. My administration has reviewed every avenue available. It is clear that we do not have the independent legal authority to enforce this warrant.
8: US President Donald Trump earlier said he would not act to arrest Mr. Netanyahu. Ukraine's President Volodymyr Zelensky has dismissed the country's army commander-in-chief. Alexander Syrsky's dismissal comes just days after the removal of the popular defence minister Mykhailo Fedorov, which triggered street protests across the country. Mr. Syrsky is seen by many in Ukraine as a Soviet school commander reluctant to implement radical changes in the army. The French president says the nation is leading the way for European countries in protecting teenagers after Parliament passed a social media ban for children under the age of 15. Under the bill, platforms will need to implement age verification systems. The new law has drawn mixed reactions, with the left-wing politician Arnaud Simeon saying the ban will limit young people.
12: Young people are too often exposed to dangerous content, but they also find ways to access information and empower themselves, opening new horizons in the face of racism, sexism, homophobia, and the climate crisis that weighs heavily on their conscience.
8: And US President Donald Trump has announced that in 2 years' time, a 100% tariff will be applied against generic drugs imports. He added that starting August 1st, 2030, 2 years after the initial increase, it will be raised again to 200%. ABC News.
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0: Welcome to Late Night Live on ABC Radio National, coming to you from Gadigal land. I'm David Marr. Even in peacetime, the US military is the biggest single burner of fossil fuel on the planet. War machines, you see, run on oil. But when the US adds up its emissions each year, not counted are the hundreds of millions of tons of CO2 generated by its military. Later, the carbon footprint of war. Means testing, so unfashionable these days. Haggling over who does and doesn't deserve a helping hand from government. Looks and feels so mean-minded. But later, we're counting the cost of this generosity, and it's enormous. But first, to Britain, where Downing Street stands empty now. Starmer has left, applauded by his staff. Andy Burnham came out the black door to say sorry for the rotten state of politics in Britain. He's kissed the King's hands. A new cabinet has been sworn in, and the business of a Labour government can begin all over again. So, what are the Brits in for now? To discuss, I'm joined from the UK by Ian Dunn's compadre, Naomi Smith, CEO of Best for Britain, a group that works to foster closer ties with Europe in a post-Brexit world. Naomi, welcome to Late Night Live.
1: Thank you, David.
0: Naomi, Burnham has promised a 10-year plan for economic renewal, but does anyone believe in plans anymore?
1: Well, that is a good question, and I think that the contempt the British public has for the body politic is at an all-time high. We're seeing that play out in Clacton, which is the area Nigel Farage represents. He's going for another by-election there, having forced that to happen to try and avoid scrutiny over payments that have been given to him by crypto billionaires based in Thailand and other things. And what the voters there are saying is, well, we're cross with the other parties for not standing against reform. We think that they show us contempt by not doing so. But that is the sentiment that gets echoed more broadly across the UK. People wanted change back in 2024 when Starmer's government was elected. They didn't get it. And Andy Burnham really is on a last chance saloon to win back any support from the voting public ahead of another general election, whenever that comes.
0: Well, what are his plans to at least give it a go?
1: We don't know. What we do know from his big speech outside Downing Street on Monday was one big policy announcement, and that was the eradication of rough sleeping and homelessness. Interesting that he chose that. Good. Obviously good for those who are homeless, but very good for the country as a whole, because seeing people living in cardboard boxes under bridges in big cities across the whole country is such a visible symbol of decline and decay. So I think interesting that he took that one policy area as a big championship soundbite to go with on his first day, standing on the street outside Number 10's famous black door. But beyond that, we don't really know. He has talked about devolution. He has talked about reindustrialization. He has talked about moving elements of UK government machinery outside of London and into the north. But yet, as yet, we don't have concrete plans for those, and we don't know how he's going to fund them. But he has promised that those will be coming forward in the next few weeks. So we're kind of waiting with bated breath for much of that, and particularly anything that isn't on the domestic agenda, we know very little about. So what are his foreign policy issues? Where is he going to stand on the international stage? Very importantly, is he going to prioritise the EU over that so-called special relationship with the USA?
0: Does he show any signs that he's going to be able to overcome the fundamental obstacles that Starmer faced to his wish to renew Britain, rejuvenate Britain, make Britain more prosperous?
1: The one thing that he has clearly got going for him already is communication. The critics of the Starmer operation, who were broadly sympathetic to its aims, usually pointed to the very poor comms, both in terms of the comms strategy, the timing of when announcements were made. I mean, if you remember, you may not, 2 years ago, Starmer's big first intervention was around cutting the winter fuel allowance that helps elderly people pay for their heating and electricity, particularly during the cold winter months we have here in the UK. Contrast that to Burnham's team going out with eradicating homelessness. So very much punching up, not punching down. Very big contrast to Starmer. So he's a much better orator. He's more human in his delivery. And he did a speech without notes, without a lectern, without a podium, off the cuff, 5 minutes straight. You know, we can never have imagined somebody like Starmer managing to do that. So the style is there.

0: And I think we're all waiting to see whether that is backed up with real substance that can win back that voter base that has been pouring away from the Labour Party towards the Greens and the Scottish National Party and to an extent the Lib Dems and Plaid Cymru as well.
1: One of the things that Ian has talked to us about over the last year or so is Starmer's inability to make clear-cut decisions between contending groups, between contending ideas inside the public service and inside his cabinet. Is there a sign that the new man can be more decisive, can be tougher and more clear-cut in that way?
0: One interesting thing is how the rumour mill went wild about who he would appoint into which position, particularly the very important role of who sits in number 11 Downing Street, which is the Chancellor, the Finance Minister. And the media got it completely wrong. Their speculation was off entirely. He opts in the end for a candidate very few of them had clocked might be in contention. That's John Healey, the former Defence Minister who resigned from Starmer's cabinet after having a row with the Treasury about not enough money going into defence. So we've already got a man who knows how to control the narrative, stop leaking, stop leaks from his team getting into the media ahead of time. And I do think that points to somebody who makes quite tough decisions and is prepared to stick with them. Now, he is also quite plural in his approach to collaboration and idea generation. I think he will canvass opinion from across a broad sector of the party, but he will ultimately, I think, be very clear in the strategic direction and the vision for the country that he wants his cabinet to get behind and help him deliver. In a way, Starmer was lacking. It's very hard for Starmer to have been decisive and to make tough calls when he didn't have a North Star to follow. He sort of famously rejected any sense of there being a Starmerism, a vision for what he wanted the UK to look like. So I think that is also quite the marked early difference we're seeing between the two in terms of their premiership.
1: Despite the odd way in which the new man came to power, and it's surely there's no precedent for it in British history, but despite that, does he have enough support within the Labour Party that will leave him free of kind of factional contests?
0: That's an excellent question. And this is the curse of the blessing of having 400 MPs plus. You know, this is an enormous parliamentary Labour Party. And while that means you can pretty much get any legislation through that you want to, you're very unlikely to get serious blocking in the House of Lords or any major enough rebellion from your own backbenchers to side with the opposition to defeat you. It does mean that you will come under huge pressure when they are unhappy with something. And Starmer, of course, saw this in particular over things like the welfare cuts that Liz Kendall, former Department for Work and Pensions Secretary, was hoping to make in the last Parliament. I think the issue that he may run into is the fact that he has kept Shabana Mahmood in the Home Office. Now, this is a minister who is not liked by a lot of the Parliamentary Labour Party and is certainly not liked by members and voters of the Labour Party. She takes a very hostile tone towards immigration and immigrants and has left a lot of people who are sympathetic to having, you know, a much more open society who understand the economic benefits of immigration into an aging population economy like the UK. She has left them feeling very insecure about their future, that their settled status could be changed, that their rights and democratic rights might be taken away from them at any time. And that will not endear Andy Burnham to the people that he needs to win back. Now, remember, when Labour are going to be losing seats at the next election under current polling, they're losing them to Nigel Farage's Reform Party, but because they're losing voters to the Greens, the Liberal Democrats, and the Nationalist parties, so to the more progressive left-wing parties rather than to the right, who like these kinds of immigration policies that Shabana Mahmood's putting forward. So strategically on the electoral maths of it. I don't know that it's the wisest move for him in terms of party management. I think it could cause him problems. And so an early test for him is going to be whether he can rein in some of her instincts over this kind of hostile environment on steroids that she has helped create in the Home Office over the last year.
1: But the British are used to a Home Secretary being a sort

0: headmaster, headmistress, someone with a cane in their hand, aren't they?
1: Yeah, but that doesn't necessarily mean they vote for the party that's kept that person there. So obviously Theresa May was Home Secretary for a long time. She becomes Prime Minister after Cameron resigns following the Brexit referendum, goes to the country and loses that majority and is in a hung parliament situation with the Democratic Unionist Party of Northern Ireland. Didn't work out that well for her. So the fact remains that Labour's vote share has fallen markedly in the last 2 years. I mean, over 20 points in 2 years. And that is going to cause them problem at the next general election unless they can win back the progressive voters who have abandoned them. They're not going to be won back by this so-called blue Labour approach that Shabana Mahmood advocates.
0: On ABC Radio National, this is Late Night Live. I'm David Marr, and I'm talking to Naomi Smith about the prospects of the new Labour government in Britain. Naomi, does the appointment of Ed Miliband as Foreign Secretary indicate a continuing interest in Europe that Starmer had demonstrated?
1: Well, I hope so, because I care more about that issue than any other. Andy Burnham has got an enormous domestic agenda that he wants to fulfil. He thinks that that is the key to victory at the next election, but it's going to need to be funded. And our research at Best for Britain shows that there is up to £93 billion per year available to the UK if they go back for membership of the EU once more. Now, that is a longer term plan, but that is the scale of the growth on offer. And no other policy option on the table is going to give you that level of injection into the economy. And it redistributes that growth very well. So it disproportionately benefits the north of England, where, of course, Andy Burnham is very keen to be seen to be helping the country. And in fact, he has appointed a very northern cabinet. When you look at the positions that people have taken, they're representing northern constituencies in England. So he needs Europe. He is, of course, Andy Burnham, very much a pro-European. He's married to a Dutch national. I assume his children have dual citizenship. And he made a very compelling speech back in 2016 about why Britain belongs at the heart of Europe. And Ed Miliband, of course, has been heading up energy and climate and environment for Keir Starmer, now moving into that Foreign Office role. And of course, he knows better than anyone that you can't tackle climate change unilaterally, and you have to work with your European partners. And as much as we love our Australian friends, bringing products all the way from Australia burns a lot more carbon than it does bringing them from Europe.
0: So Naomi, that is an outrageous suggestion. An Australian bottle of wine goes from South Australia to London with hardly any carbon emission.
1: Yeah, I mean, by comparison to coming from Bordeaux, I suspect there must be quite a bit more. But I'm thinking more about New Zealand lamb and things like that.
0: Of course, New Zealand. We understand that completely.
1: Yeah, Naomi, much worse.
0: Naomi, seriously, is there any possibility that Andy Burnham would have another referendum on Brexit?
1: I think he should put it in the next manifesto. Our polling at Best for Britain shows that there is very little political dividend for Labour by sticking with the current situation that Starmer had been pursuing of kind of closer alignment bit by bit on different sectors over time, gradually increasing to basically having a single market access. Voters don't get any more turned on by other halfway house deals with Europe, but they get very, very, very much more likely to vote Labour when we've done mock-ups of manifestos and put them to thousands of voters around the country to get this data. That is when they go, what we really want is our EU citizenship back. We want to be able to trade freely in the single market. We want to be able to go there without having to go through all of the different entry and exit requirements that Australians, for instance, have to do. But actually, we also want the kind of youth mobility deal that the EU and Australia have just signed, which we're all very jealous of, and means that it's much, much easier for our young people to live, laugh, love, study, work across 27 other countries. So I think he really should be putting it into the next manifesto, but I don't think it should go in without a hell of a lot more work being done.
0: Naomi, thanks for joining us on Late Night Live.
1: Thank you for having me.
0: I've been talking to Naomi Smith, CEO of Best for Britain, standing in this week for Ian Dunt. Coming up, the Pentagon is the biggest

0: The reason we're at this tipping point is because of the cumulative emissions of carbon in the atmosphere, for which the U.S. is the top contributor, over 25%. Hidden from this growing total is the military, which alone is the single largest consumer of fossil fuels on the planet, at 270,000 barrels of oil a day.
1: For years, the journalist Abby Martin and her husband, Mike Preisner, a US war veteran, have been working on a mighty documentary exposing the environmental sins of the US military, in particular, the carbon emissions being pumped out each year by the world's biggest Navy, biggest Air Force, and biggest Army. The result is Earth's Greatest Enemy, a two-hour, strangely lyrical denunciation of the United States, which is now being shown around the country. Abby Martin is here to promote the screenings and to be the keynote speaker at the IPAN National Conference in Adelaide, IPAN standing for Independent and Peaceful Australia. Abby, welcome to the show.
0: Thank you so much for having me. It's a pleasure.
1: Abby, what is IPAN? What is the Independent and Peaceful Australia National Conference?
0: It's a conference that's trying to urge Australians to break free from the confines and dictates of U.S. militarism, of U.S. empire, to stop being a doormat for these war crimes and environmental destruction. It's a network of grassroots peace activists, and I'm really excited to be here to promote the film and to join this important conference in Adelaide.
1: I want to go straight to the things that completely surprised me about the what you revealed in the I want to go straight to the surprises for me. That the emissions of military forces are not counted when nations are owning up to, you know, how much carbon dioxide they're putting into the atmosphere. How is this possible?
0: Mm-hmm. Well, back during the Kyoto Treaty in 1997, this was the first attempt from the world's countries to try to curb, limit carbon emissions. Unfortunately, the U.S. Pentagon carved an exemption for U.S. military emissions, and every other country followed suit. It wasn't until the Paris Accords in 2015 where it was voluntary to submit your emissions, which, of course, no one will. And so ever since the Kyoto Treaty, every time that these COP conferences happens, it's kind of a farce because they're never actually counting the totality of emissions. It always emits militarism. And as we know, it's a huge, unaccountable beast.
1: What do you think is the proportion of military emissions in the world at the moment?
0: Well, if you look at actually the data of emissions alone, people could argue that militarism as an industry is smaller, of course, compared to other industries. But that's not the point, because Earth's Greatest Enemy is the U.S. military-industrial complex when, you know, the emissions is – it's not just the emissions on paper from oil purchases. If you look at that alone, it's 270,000 barrels of oil a day. That alone makes the Pentagon the largest institutional polluter. But we're talking about an infrastructure, right? This entire military-industrial complex that imperils all life on Earth with its insatiable quest, thirst for consumption of fossil fuels, for the expansion and continuous growth of this machine, and it impedes the sustainability of other countries to try to get off of this fossil fuel infrastructure. So the emissions, every rock unturned is another story of how these emissions continue to go on and on and on. And it's the life cycle. It's the totality of the maintenance of the arsenal. It's really hard to quantify, David. And I think that's the point.
1: There's a wonderful character in the documentary. His name is Barry Sanders. And his real expertise is medieval literature. But nevertheless, he's put together a book about the impact of the military on climate change. And he says something wonderful. He says, Numbers numb, and they like it that way. And you're very spare with numbers in this documentary. You don't shower us with figures.
0: Indeed, and that was intentional. At first, we wanted to quantify, we wanted to synthesize the totality of emissions in terms of what independent scientists have tried to quantify, because, of course, these numbers were hidden and obfuscated from the public for so long under the pretense of national security. We couldn't reveal the size and scope of our military arsenal because then it would be feeding our adversaries intel. But of course, over time, independent scientists have tried to quantify this. And so we do have a go at it, but it becomes so overwhelming. How could you possibly try to grapple these numbers? It just becomes at a point where you're like, it doesn't even matter because it's so big, we have to understand that it has to be stopped.
1: But let's have a look at the go that you do sure. have, because the list is long, and it's not just the fuel that powers the jets, the fuel that powers the tanks. You go down a long list of carbon use by the military.
0: Indeed. So, I mean, first we talk about the 270,000 barrels of oil. That alone quantifies the institution of the military as the biggest consumer user of fossil fuels. But as stated in the documentary, this goes far beyond just the direct consumption of oil. Life cycle emissions are not taken into account, which is all of the industry that creates the weaponry, the extraction of rare earth minerals, and the shipping of the routes and arteries of capital around the world that all of this goes to. Then you look at the actual application of the warfare alone. What is all this weaponry being used for? War. War. When you blow up an oil depot, look at the Iran war, the intentional infrastructure being targeted over and over again, the black rain, the soot, all of this is generational. It's not going to be confined to Iran or Gaza. And how can you quantify any of that when you destroy wetlands, when you desecrate a forest, when you're intentionally targeting carbon-intensive material of concrete over and over again and exploding those particles in the atmosphere? How can you quantify any of this?
1: All you can say is that it is massive and endangers the climate.
0: It's so massive, and we see these plumes of toxic dust and smoke. And I just know, I mean, none of this is going to be... None of this has borders, and the toxic plumes of contamination, the legacy contamination, everything that we're seeing unfurled from the military-industrial complex in the Middle East today, it's going to imperil all life on Earth. There are still dead zones from World War I from small armaments.
1: An explosion has emissions. Any explosion, any mortar fired, any missile fired, all of that is carbon emissions.
0: Every bullet fired releases toxic compounds, chemicals that are going to endanger the habitat, the water, the air, the soil, everything that we live and breathe. Every bomb that's dropped, the emissions that are launched from just the genocide in Gaza, the war in Iran. I mean, these are very, very hard to quantify, but you look at just the emissions that were unleashed, and it's horrifying, just in the first few weeks of the war.
1: You quote, a quarter of a million bullets for every person killed in the Iraq war. Can that be so?
0: Indeed it is, because that's what the military is doing when they're bored, when they're over there blowing up munitions, shooting munitions aimlessly into buildings. We already know the statistics of how many people died. And there's estimated that 275,000 bullets were fired for every person that died in Iraq and Afghanistan. Every bullet fired depleted uranium, the toxic legacy. No one is untouched from that legacy pollution in Iraq today. So we're continuing that year after year around the world, David.
1: I couldn't believe what I was seeing when first, it's very beautifully set up in the documentary. First, you have people denying rumors that U.S. military units simply blew up the ammunition that they hadn't used because they were too bored and, you know, they weren't going to take it back to base, so they just simply blew it up. And then you show this absolutely happening. And these are explosions of valuable armaments because they don't want to take them home.
0: The military basically acts as a for-profit corporation, where every year they need to justify and rationalize the increased expenditures. So one of the questions that's posed is, when we withdraw from Afghanistan, how is it possible that we're justifying an increase in military expenditures? Because it has to continue to make money. It's an insatiable thirst for expansion and growth. Otherwise,

0: as it's seen as a failure. And with the movie, we wanted to show that war is one serious point of emissions, right? The war in Ukraine, the war in Gaza, the war in Iran. But another huge, more invisible source of emissions is just simply the maintenance and arsenal of this global military empire, which Australia plays a very key role in.
1: Are you able to give a rough figure of the percentage of emissions that are military versus civilian?
0: Well, no, because it's so intertwined. And that's the problem. The military is specifically pointed out and not incorporated with all the defense industries. So it becomes very murky and obfuscated intentionally so, because they don't want to count all the military industry emissions as part of the military.
1: On ABC Radio National, this is Late Night Live. I'm David Marr, and I'm talking to Abby Martin, investigative journalist and director of this new documentary, Earth's Greatest Enemy. Abby, let's talk about the way you made this documentary. I've already remarked that you're sparing with numbers. But there's also, and again, as I've sort of foreshadowed, a lyrical quality to this. What was the sort of mood that you wanted to create?
0: I'm a huge fan of movies like Samsara and Baraka, just showing the duality of human nature, the good and the bad, the yin and the yang, and just to look into the eyes of people who are victims of our global military empire, to empathize and to sit and look into the eyes of Iraqi children. And so I was really inspired by director Ron Fricke, the director of Samsara, who, I mean, there's no dialogue in these movies. It just shows what humanity is capable of, the bad and the good. So really being inspired by filmmakers like him, like Michael Moore, of course, Louis Theroux, and just tying together all of those styles with my own and taking on this issue head on to try to tie together 20 different subjects to prove the thesis.
1: And using your kids as a clock, we see them grow.
0: Indeed, because I didn't want to be a voice that was just dictating this. I wanted to show that I'm a human being invested in this story. I have a vested stake in the planet. I brought two children in this world. I'm not just a person who you should trust because I'm an expert on the military. I am a human being, and we are products of the environment, and so are my children. And they didn't have a choice in this.
1: And they're being encouraged to make drawings of soldiers in kindergarten.
0: Which shows how militarism is so baked into the undercurrent, the mythology of U.S. empire, of imperialism, of this kind of superiority complex where we feel like we have the ordained right to dictate other people's futures and aspirations and subvert them. And that is what I find so horrifying as an American citizen, and I think Australians can relate.
1: Yes, but we can't relate to some things that are in the documentary. I mean, I have never seen a contingent of children dressed up in military uniforms in Australia marching through the streets. Although, come to think of it, I was a cadet at school. But and I have not seen, as you show in the documentary, Father Christmas guarded by a Marine.
0: Well, that was a funny part because I'm in Hollywood Boulevard. I'm used to seeing Scientology floats, L. Ron Hubbard, and I couldn't believe it. I'm here at this innocuous Christmas parade with my children, and I'm just seeing military floats and military soldiers and Santa himself escorted by a Marine. And I'm just thinking, what on earth is going on? Why is this normalized? Why?
1: Habit, perhaps.
0: I mean, you have to convince people of why all of our resources are going to militarism. You have to convince Americans that this is okay, that the status quo is acceptable. And that's how you do it.
1: You turn to a woman called Professor Jodie Dean in the documentary to talk about the sort of political underpinnings of the military. And it's a pretty full-bore critique of capitalism. And you talk about the military being the machine that protects the flow of fossil fuels to the United States. But I wonder whether, looking at what's happening in the Middle East right now, that something else is happening here, which is in fact impeding the flow of fossil fuels to the United States, that there's some other driver here.
0: I would disagree. I think that ultimately the main driver is economic domination and domination of fossil fuels is a stepping stone for the ultimate goal, which is to, ice China out as an economic competitor. So Iran is, that's why Iran, Iran is obviously a huge harbinger of natural resources, of oil. It's the third largest oil reserves in the world, Venezuela being the first. So obviously oil plays a very essential component in this drive for economic domination. But all of it is a stepping stone to China.
1: What do you mean by that?
0: I think that that is what this insane militarization buildup in Oceania. I mean, that's why you have the military buildup around Australia. The China pivot, the Asia pivot started by Obama, has been to build up all of the arsenal in order to pivot toward our main economic competitor. This is already seated as an inevitability by all the military personnel. You see this in the film. All they talk about is China at these conferences and internal discussions.
1: Yes, it's a very funny sequence where you just click China, China, China, China, China from people's mouths. But Abby, a war with China would destroy capitalism. I mean, the destruction would be so immense on both sides that the capitalist investment would just be completely crunched. Why would capitalism drive such a confrontation?
0: Capitalism is full of contradictions. Why would the U.S. war machine want to wane its hegemony in the Middle East? I don't know, but that's what they've done, because at the end of the day, profit is all that matters, and it's short-term profit. How could you live on a planet that you're pillaging and plundering? What is going to be left for the billionaires? What's going to be left for the technocrats who are doing all this and profiting off the destruction? If there's nothing left, I don't know. I mean, it really defies logic when you look at the collective suicidal nature of this military machine. It doesn't make sense. But that's not stopping them, David.
1: Not stopping perhaps the preparations, but it's going to stop the button being pressed, isn't it?
0: I don't think that they want a full-out war, just like they don't want a full-out war with Iran. They don't want troops on the ground. That's why they cowardly bomb people from the skies. I mean, similarly, you don't want – Israel doesn't want a full-on ground invasion. They try to avoid these things. That's why we see the constant military buildup and military domination and threats with the lesser military powers, because they want to avoid a full-on military war with China, of course, but they want to do everything in their power to have a war with attrition with Russia to try to, hurt the ability of these countries that are serious threats to the U.S.
1: Earth's greatest enemy also looks at the contamination of the ground as well as the contamination of the atmosphere. And much of the material there is familiar to Australians, the tremendous damage that has been done to aquifers and other things by military contamination. But in this country, some compensation is being paid, some reparations are being made, but not in the United States.
0: Every base in the United States and around the world is a story of danger. It's a toxic dumping ground. It's a story of legacy contamination. No, there's no reparations to the American people or the global indigenous communities that have been desecrated and destroyed from the continuous expansion of the U.S. military-industrial complex in their lands and backyards. I mean, that's the problem, is that when the U.S. military goes somewhere, they don't leave. When they set up shop, they expand. We see this in every single place around the world. In every base, they callously dump. They treat every base as a dumping ground. And these people are only there for a couple of years. They come and go. The Australians are going to be suffering the brunt of the poisonous, toxic dumping that is going to come with every single U.S. base and installation here in this country.
1: When we take on the nuclear submarines.
0: Look, Australia, I think that there's this bizarre rationalization based on fantasy. It's not based in the material reality or the roots of anything that exists in the world today, which is the fear of something else that justifies this continuous expansion and military presence. But Australia is going to be fed to the wolves. Australia is expendable, similarly to Okinawa and Guam. You guys are the unsinkable aircraft carriers between the war that the U.S. starts and wages and our soil at home. And every base that exists here is going to kill not only the environment, but the people that live on it and around it. And the U.S. doesn't care. The modus operandi of U.S. military personnel is to lie and

0: Nye claims.
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0: Thank you so much for having me, David.
1: I've been talking to Abby Martin, investigative journalist and director of this new documentary, Earth's Greatest Enemy, which is being shown around Australia. The details of those screenings will be up on our website. Coming up, the unfashionable but persuasive case for a return to means testing. Remember means testing? You hardly hear the term these days. It's come to have such a nasty reputation. So when governments give a helping hand to the disabled, to students, tradies, and energy-hungry households nowadays, they help everyone, prosperous and struggling alike. Politically, it's so attractive. No more ugly haggling over who should and shouldn't be given a hand. But by some estimates, our growing aversion to means testing is costing Australia about $20 billion a year. Professor Bob Brunig is the director of the Tax and Transfer Policy Institute at the Crawford School of Public Policy at the ANU, and is among a number of economists and policy experts concerned about Australia's drift away from old-fashioned means testing. Bob, welcome to Late Night Live.
2: Thanks, Damon. It's good to be on.
1: Bob, when did this begin and why?
2: I'm not sure there's a sharp beginning date. I think what's happened, in your introduction, you've done a really good job of explaining why universal programs are attractive. They have broad-based appeal to people. You're giving money to everybody who can object to it. It looks like free money. I think it's really accelerated perhaps in the last decade, where we've moved much more to universal type programs. The National Disability Insurance Scheme is one of them. Childcare payments have become much more broad-based, and we give very generous childcare payments even to relatively wealthy families. And then a lot of our bespoke help that we've given people, maybe coming out of COVID a little bit, but as you pointed out, the energy bill rebates, also the electric vehicle fringe benefits tax concessions, all these things, we've sort of been giving them out to whoever, to everybody. Whereas in the past, we were much more careful about making sure that we targeted government expenditure to those who really needed it.
1: In the piece you wrote in Conversation recently, you pointed out that means testing is actually a wonderfully effective tool for making society more equal.
2: It is, because combined with a progressive income tax, what you're doing is you're getting those who have the means to pay tax to pay it. And then you're getting those who don't have the means to pay tax and those who need a little bit of extra help. You're taking some of that tax money and giving it to them. So the combination of those two things makes a society that is very fair, in the sense that those people who have the highest ability to pay are paying, and those people who need help from government are getting that help.
1: There's always this argument that universal policies are cheaper to administer.
2: Yeah, given the knowledge we have about people and through the tax system nowadays, I'm not sure that's so true anymore. With the government administrative data that we have, including all the tax data plus Medicare data plus single-touch payroll, we sort of know who has money and who doesn't, and we can actually target very, very efficiently through the tax system and through the transfer system.
1: But in all the discussion about making the NDIS more affordable for the nation, there doesn't seem to be any discussion about means testing it.
2: No, there hasn't, and that's a bit of a mystery. Perhaps it's an unwillingness. So I guess if you start to say, okay, we're gonna help poor people who have disabilities, but we're not going to help wealthy people who have disabilities, advocates will probably respond by saying, oh, but even if you're wealthy, some of these disabilities are really really difficult to deal with and really expensive to deal with, and even wealthy families can't deal with them. But I think that ignores the fact that many of the people who are reporting disabilities in the NDIS actually have relatively modest disabilities. So one of the areas that we've seen a lot of growth in is autism for children. This autism often takes relatively mild forms. In fact, we sort of see no more level one autism diagnoses. We only see level two autism diagnoses, which qualify for the NDIS. The level one diagnoses don't. So we think there are a lot of people being diagnosed under the NDIS with autism who have relatively modest impairment. For wealthy families, they don't need extra government assistance to deal with this. But for families that are really struggling, they do. So that would be an obvious place within the NDIS where you could introduce some means testing. So maybe it has to be targeted and not just kind of, we're going to means test all of the NDIS, but we're going to means test certain kinds of conditions within it.
1: And as you mentioned before, energy rebates go to all households.
2: Yeah, and again, there are many households that probably don't need that kind of help. If you're a household, then you have income from two partners and they're making hundreds of thousands of dollars, they probably don't need that energy rebate. And what it does is we know that it causes inflation, right? Giving the money to everybody, it kind of gives temporary relief, but then that money pushes through the system in some other way, generating more inflation, which we've, you know, certainly had enough of in Australia.
1: But I must say that the gesture of Albanese's of helping students deal with HECS debt was enormously popular in the community. What would the effect have been if he'd said, "Look, I'm only going to give this help to people who actually need it"?
2: Yeah, no, it was enormously popular. But of course, you know, what looks to be free money is popular. The problem is that in the long run, there is really no free lunch. We have to find a way to pay for these things. I think Albanese could have, it's not clear to me why there was actually any need to do that, because people who have HECS debt, who have very modest income, actually don't have to repay the debt. That's the entire point of having an income contingent loan. Repayment is only contingent on having a sufficiently high income. And the debt under HECS is only inflating at the rate of inflation. So it's a zero real interest rate. So it's not making people more poor over time. That was a particularly perplexing decision. But as you say, very politically popular. And if you judge it on those criteria, then you can see why they did it.
1: And you contrast plans for subsidizing childcare with the current situation, which you argue is very well targeted.
2: Childcare subsidies were very well targeted. We've expanded them quite a bit. So now even families that are making $350,000 or $400,000 a year are getting some childcare subsidies. Again, you know, if that were somehow free money, then that might be fine. It's not free money. It has to be taken away from people in taxes somewhere. So you're basically taking money away from people in taxes and then giving it back to them in this specific form. The idea that we should give sort of three free days of childcare to everybody, again, moves in this universal direction and flies away from the idea that, you know, we have a childcare market. Most of the providers out there are private, some for-profit, a lot of not-for-profit and community. They're charging whatever price they charge on the market. People who have the means can go and purchase childcare, and those people who don't need help are the ones that we want to be helping out. The other problem with expanding the childcare subsidies and giving all these benefits is in that private market, what it tends to do is just tends to push up prices. So at the end of the day, it's not really making things more affordable for people.
1: And the pension situation, again, in the piece that you've written in Conversation, a retired couple with a $5 million home in Sydney can qualify for the full age pension of $50,000 a year and up to $150,000 for a spouse in aged care. So if you own this very significant asset, the state is still willing to support you by giving you a pension.
2: Indeed, that is the case. And that may initially not seem particularly unfair. So somebody may have bought that house for a modest amount of money. It may just be that it has accumulated in value. It's now a $5 million house. But I guess there's two things that we worry about that make it unfair. One is that apart from stamp duty, we don't really have any tax on the growth in that wealth and in that asset. So although those people are getting much wealthier, they may not feel wealthier because they're just still living in the same house, but they are in reality much wealthier. And we're not taxing that wealth, but instead we're paying for all their consumption by paying for the age pension. And then when they pass away, what's going to happen to that house? Is they're going to give that

0: didn't think that was a good idea.
1: But you and I might both get death threats for the kind of discussion we're having now on Late Night Live.
0: Indeed.
1: Because it could possibly solve some of Australia's housing problem if well-resourced elderly couples who love their house and adore the garden that they've put, you know, 20, 30 years' work into, were compelled to sell in order to eat in their old age.
0: But you wouldn't have to compel people to sell. Instead, what you could do is you could have government-run reverse mortgage programs. So basically, you would say to people, you need to draw down some of the equity in your house to pay for your consumption, to pay for your needs. And then when the house is disposed of, the government would take back the money that it was owed. And that would only be a small fraction of the value of these houses. So this wouldn't be acting as some kind of huge inheritance tax. It wouldn't be pushing people out of their house onto the street.
1: But Bob, I'm trying to get new people into those empty bedrooms.
0: And that's, I think, a noble thing to want to do. And probably, you know, probably the best way to do that is to get rid of stamp duty and bring in a broad-based property tax. So if you had a broad-based property tax that affected all different kinds of housing, then those expensive four-bedroom family houses in the middle of town, they would attract a lot of property tax, and there would be no penalty for couples to downsize and unlock some of that liquidity, some of that asset to then use for their own expenditure. And that would really help the housing crisis quite a bit, and it would help housing mobility quite a bit as well.
1: On ABC Radio National, this is Late Night Live. I'm David Marr, and I'm talking to Professor Bob Brunig about the impact of our continuing reluctance, growing reluctance to means test government help. Bob, what do you think of this estimate that the Policy Institute Australia has given of the amount that this is costing every year, around $21 billion a year? How good's that figure?
0: Oh, I think it's pretty good. I've had a look at their report and their numbers, and this seems like a good estimate of how much this is costing us. So this is substantial. If you want to think about budget reform or you want to think about tax cuts, you know, the nice thing about means testing and the nice thing about thinking about it, about this, is that if your point of view is we want to make sure we have more generous benefits for people who really need it, then means testing is the way you do that. Right. So you can save money on these programs and really target the money to the people who need it most. Of course, it also means you need to raise less tax revenue.
1: And it would allow, for instance, unemployment benefits to rise.
0: For example, if the government decided that was something they wanted to do, it would free up resources for that. I mean, at the moment, the government has several tax plans that are going to increase tax revenue. And I think there's some need for them to think about how they're going to cut personal income taxes and how they're going to deal with bracket creep. So I think some extra revenue could be used in that direction as well.
1: But Bob, I've not heard a whisper from any political party about let's return to means testing. Have you heard anything? Is there anybody in the political world that is actually advocating that we do this?
0: I haven't, I guess. I think I agree with you, David. And it's interesting because you know, as I pointed out in the conversation piece, so I, you know, from my accent, you can hear that I'm a migrant, and I migrated from America, and my wife is from France, and we find Australia, we came here 28 years ago, and we really found Australia to be a kind of perfect middle ground between the U.S. and Europe. We don't have the super high tax rates that Europe has, but we don't have the sort of complete absence of a social safety net that the U.S. does. And that's really about means testing, right? So tax to GDP is kept under control, but you still have a social safety net for people that you're delivering to them. So this seems to me like an obvious thing that politicians should be talking about.
1: But not. If we did means test, if there was more government income to spend, then presumably we could look to other causes, other areas where help at the moment is just not available at all. It would free government.
0: Indeed. As I said, I would like government to get a little bit of help to wage and salary earners who are in the middle part of the income distribution. Those people are paying quite a bit at the moment. Bracket creep and inflation have pushed up the amount of personal tax they're paying, plus they're paying GST.

0: SD, I would like to see them get a little bit of a tax break. But you could also think about other kinds of government programs. Certainly, there's a lot of talk about, you know, growing global instability and perhaps the need to spend more on defense. We probably need to spend on climate change and climate change mitigation. So there are a couple of obvious needs where we could spend money.
1: Now, Bob, you mentioned the recent tax plans of the Albanese government. What do you think of them? What do you think their impact's going to be?
0: I think their impact is going to be relatively modest. The changes to negative gearing and capital gains will probably make owning rental property slightly less attractive, but people also hold those things for other kinds of reasons. I think there's a lot of people who like to hold assets in property because they feel like it's very safe relative to holding stock in the share market, for example. So I think there'll be some relatively modest impacts on more owner-occupiers moving into the market. And Treasury's own numbers are very modest, right? Treasury's own numbers are of the, you know, 50 to 60,000 kind of new homeowners.
1: But if only we had means testing.
0: That would help. I'd be happy.
1: Bob, thank you so much for joining us on Late Night Live.
0: Thank you, David.
1: I've been talking to Professor Bob Brunig, Director of the Tax and Transfer Policy Institute at the Crawford School of Public Policy at the ANU, who is willing to stick up his head, put his head above the parapet and talk about the benefits of means testing. That's the show. On our next, Pauline Hanson and the Pope have this in common. They are leaders for life. No one can topple her. It's in one nation's rules. We thought it was about time we took a look at her party's constitution. Who makes those rules? Can Pauline ever be outvoted? Who decides policies? Do the members have any role at all, or is it all in her hands?

doing there? You're tuned in to Blackout with Nookie on Triple J. As always, got a stack show for you. Later on, we're going to be catching up with the winner of the 2026 Unearthed High Indigenous Initiative Tula for a little bit of a yarn about, you know, his journey and the song and what's next. But kicking us off today, Becca Hatch, Garden.

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0: Amatin Umritin, Sajit Narandar. All my dog wondered, Marike. And I'm young, all my oil, and I hope for the real Mara. Jit Nah, Marka Perola.
1: On Triple J and ABC Radio Australia, this is Blackout.

Doing there, you're tuning in to Blackout with Nookie on Triple J, and that was South Summit with Heartless. A lot of lads are about to be on the road this July for the Run It Back Tour. They're hitting up Sydney, Melbourne, Adelaide, Brisbane and Fremantle, so make sure you go suss them out. Look, the lads got bangers on bangers and they absolutely kill it live. We also had Mulgabore Hard Rock in there with that run with Talk About Love, which is again, same as South Summit, another straight banger. But yeah, now look, coming up a little later in the show, we've got the winner of this year's Unearthed High Indigenous Initiative Tula joining us for a yarn. Mad achievement, and we're going to get to know a little bit more about him and, you know, his music and all that. But first, let's keep things rolling. Look, when I got back from Japan, first thing I did was pulled up to the Opera House to watch the Sis Makesha perform, and she absolutely smashed her set, had the crowd eating out the palm of her hand, and it was mad to see. So, yeah, had to run it up today. This is Makesha. How deep is your love?

0: Okay, so joining us on Black Yard right now, fresh off his win for the Indigenous Initiative, Triple J Unearthed High, we got Tula. What's doing, bro?
1: Not much, bro. Just been chilling.
0: All the people listening, this might be their first time coming across your music and that. Can you introduce yourself for everybody?
1: So, my name's Tula. I'm a young Indigenous artist from Biripi. And,
0: Too solid, bro. Congratulations on taking out the competition. Can you tell us about the song you uploaded, Float?
1: So the song Float it's a little bit more melodic than what I normally do. And I just went in my room and sort of messed around with a bit of that and threw a bit of, you know, just a bit of melodic into my music and it come out and I loved it.
0: Nah, it's a banger, bro. Are you producing in that too?
1: Yeah, I produced the vocals and everything, but I got the beat off one of my mates.
0: How did it feel to get the call up and find out that you won the competition?
1: Oh, it was crazy, man. Like, it didn't even feel real. Like, I was a bit confused at first, but when I worked it out, I was over the moon, eh?
0: Nah, that's too solid, Brandon. How about your journey with music? How did you start?
1: So, I started music, like I started making music when I was about 14, and my family's always been like very musical. So when I was about 3, I started busking at the front of Culture Kings, and I grew up dancing and stuff like that. And then when I was like about 10, I was seeing all these rappers and stuff from America, and I just knew that's what I wanted to do. So I started making little rap songs in my room and posting them on Instagram. And then when I turned 14, I was like, I got to take it seriously now because I want to do it. So I just started making music and smashed it out. And yeah.
0: Yeah, hectic, bro. Who were some of the rappers you were listening to?
1: So when I was about 10, it was like Travis Scott, Playboi Carti, Lil Uzi, and X. Juice, all of the American rappers, I love their sound and I couldn't get enough of listening to them, so I started making my own.
0: Oh, that's mad, bro. And you mentioned before your family was real musical. Who's kind of been your biggest supporters in music so far?
1: Definitely my family, definitely mum and dad and my sister Luella.
0: Yeah, she makes music too, eh?
1: Yeah, she just dropped her debut single Forever, and I dropped my song Flesh.
0: Oh, new one already.
1: Yeah, I dropped it, yeah.
0: Hey, that's the work rate, lad. Killer. Anyone who wants to follow along with the journey, bro, where can they check you out?
1: They can see me on Insta and Spotify. My Spotify is just Tula, capital T, lowercase O-O, capital L, and a lowercase A. And then my Insta is Tula Season, T-O-O-L-A-S-Z-N. Go and check it out. I've got some new stuff coming.
0: Oh, too solid, bro. Well, look, let's get into it now. You tune in to Black Yard, Tula, Nookie. This is Float.

0: 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This is Blackout.
1: And again, big shout out to Tula for jumping on the show, having a bit of a yarn. Again, congratulations for winning the competition. It's always mad seeing the young mob doing their thing, making big moves and making the most out of opportunities like the Unearthed High Indigenous Initiative and all that. And yeah, again, I've got to give a big shout out to Jess Ryan for holding them down for me when I was over in Japan. So yeah, thanks for keeping the seat warm and that, cuz. But look, this next song I had to play because I'd have seen a few weeks ago that Street Warriors will be on stage again. I didn't think I'd ever see that happen again. So that's mad. Look, I grew up watching them fellas. A lot of us did, you know, who got into rap. We, grew up watching Local Knowledge and Wire and Street Warriors and Southwest Syndicate and stuff like that. So to, you know, see the lads, you know, join forces again and get on the stage, that's going to be mad. So look, make sure you head out to the Kui Festival just so you can see Street Warriors back together on stage, both of them, ABM, Walk. So had to run up one of my favourite songs ever. Look, every time I play this song, I turn it up here in the studio. It's a classic. It's an anthem and it never goes old. I think it's probably most blackfellas' favourite song. Talking about blackfellas, Local Knowledge.

little bit of Kyla Bell right there with Sweetheart, last year's Unearthed High Indigenous Initiative winner. So I had to run it up. But yeah, look, it's time for me to get out of here. The Dub said she's cooking curried sausages and rice. So look, I can't wait to get home. Taking us there. Rox Lavi, Two Gone.

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0: strike for better pay and conditions. Negotiations between the education union and the government have dragged on for months, with teachers striking for the second time this year. Members of the St Kilda Park primary community told the ABC they were broadly supportive of the strike action, despite the challenges they're expecting tomorrow.
1: Working and entertaining and a certain amount of feeding those bottomless pits that are our children.
2: Well, I feel really sad because I love my teachers and I'll miss them.
3: I've taken the day off. My little one will just hang out with me for the day, 6-year-old.
0: The US military has bombed targets across Iran for an 11th straight night with no diplomatic breakthrough in sight, as it confirmed a third service member is believed to be dead after Iran's attack on a base in Jordan on Friday. Middle East correspondent Matthew Doran has more.
4: So this is related to the attack that Iran launched on an airbase in Jordan over the weekend. We knew at the time that two US service personnel were killed in that strike. The remains of a third were found a day or two later, and clearly the US has now identified those remains and is in a position to confirm the death of another US soldier there. This is all part of this ongoing exchange of fire between the US and Iran.
0: Amnesty International's called for an investigation into the March 16 Pakistani airstrikes in Kabul, labelling them a possible war crime. The strikes killed at least 269 civilians and injured 122 more. The United Nations Assistance Mission in Afghanistan and the Taliban-run government have accused Pakistan of striking a drug rehabilitation centre. But Pakistan says its strikes that night had targeted military and terrorist infrastructure. Pakistan's foreign ministry did not immediately comment on Amnesty's call for an investigation. And a leading brain injury expert says there's still much to learn about chronic traumatic encephalopathy after former Socceroos captain Paul Wade revealed he's been diagnosed with probable CTE. The 64-year-old says he's speaking publicly to raise awareness of the long-term risks associated with repeated head impacts in sport. Clinical neurophysiologist Professor Alan Pearce says one of the biggest challenges is that the disease can develop gradually and often goes unnoticed.
5: It's a slowly progressing disease, so many people may not even notice that the person has changed. And so CTE is this sort of invisible disease that people are worried about. And we don't really know the full extent of how this disease progresses because we have such little research on CTE.
0: You're up to date now with the very latest from ABC News.
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16: Hani Watson is my guest on Conversations today, though Hani also goes by the name Bench Queen, given how good she is at lifting incredibly heavy weights. The gym has been a big part of Hani's life ever since she was a little kid, looking at the big blokes in their tiny string singlets who worked out with her dad. The gym was Hani's safe space through some really tough times in her teen years, and it's been a part of her recovery, mental and physical, following many painful medical procedures. Today, Hani is a Paralympian, and she's off to Scotland to compete in her second Commonwealth Games. She won bronze the first time round. And a warning, we'll cover some tough stuff, so take care of yourself while listening. Hi, Hani.
17: G'day.
16: So you're a champion in para powerlifting. For people who haven't heard of the sport, what is it?
17: You take a traditional bench press and you sort of like make it so much longer. It's probably around about 4 metres long and it's about 1.5 metres wide, narrows out where the head is. And it's you're strapped down. You don't have to be strapped down, but it makes it more safer because part of the rules is if your lower half of your body moves, it's a red light. So you got to start and finish in the same position. And, yeah, you sort of unrack the weight. You bring it down to your chest. It has to be a dead pause, like a motionless bar on your chest before you're allowed to press it. And then you've got to press it evenly with elbows locked at the same time and then hold it before the ref gives you that command to re-rack it.
16: So, honey, I go to the gym and my personal best for bench pressing is 28 kilos.
17: That's fantastic.
16: What do you press?

0: kilometres?
1: Well, in training, I've gotten over 150, and this is a one rep max. In competition, it's like obviously a very, very difficult sort of like environment to lift in, the pressures and the stresses. 145 has been my best.
2: 145 and 150, that is huge amount of weight.
1: Yeah, I mean, you think about when I first did it at Comm Games, I think I won bronze on 127. So it's been big jumps over the last 4 years. I mean, it's very, if you look at the difference in the weight, it's very slow, but every 1 kilo, and I'm sure you'd appreciate, as soon as you put 1 kilo on, it feels like you've just slapped on 20-kilo plate. So there's no cheating on a bench press like a deadlift and squat. So, yeah.
2: What are your earliest memories, Hani, of being in a gym and, you know, of seeing people lift weights?
1: I've always been in the gym. Like, Dad would always go to the gym. He had a gym at home. And I would just sit there and watch him. I'd watch him bounce on a trampoline to get warmed up with his cardio. I'd see him sort of lifting heavy weights, and he'd have his little rugby shorts on and a singlet tucked into his rugby shorts. I mean, like, that's pretty nerdy nowadays. But I think about it, like, he was sort of clearing the way for a big, like, sort of dumbbell to sort of come up as he's doing bicep curls, that kind of stuff. And I used to sit there on the floor in the gym out at Wynnum. And, yeah, like you said at the start, it was exactly that. It was permed hair. Blokes with really permed mullets and stringer Y-back singlets, very big, showing off these massive lats, and leggings that were always like, you know, striped leggings. It was a very iconic look, and I just was so drawn to it because I was just like, yeah, I want big muscles like my dad.
2: Did your dad have a perm?
1: No, his was a permanent perm because he had an afro.
2: he had the OG perm.
1: Yeah, he had the OG natural perm.
2: You were born in New Zealand. Who was in your family when you came along?
1: I have five brothers that are all older than me, and obviously mum, dad, and then there was me.
2: And then
1: the only girl.
2: Yeah.
1: The only girl.
2: So was that a big cause of celebration to have a girl in the family finally?
1: Well, I know that my dad was super excited. I think culturally it's also the women are very much celebrated in terms of my culture of a New Way Island and stuff. And, you know, when I was born, I was 12 pounds and my mum is like 5 foot and she was a tiny little Scottish lady, right? So a little white little Scottish lady. So she could barely carry me. And so she'd be like on her side, trying to get me off of the diaphragm. I had my feet tucking up in her ribs. And she would just tickle me and stuff. And then she said I shot out like a cannon, you know. Well, I like to describe it as I fell out of the coconut tree. And then she came along and she found me. And, you know, so then she thought naturally I'm going to be a boy. And she was getting prepared for that. She never saw me. And then hours and hours later, she's like, oh, my God, I actually had a girl.
2: When you were still pretty little, your mum and dad split up. Where did you live first off when that happened?
1: Oh, well, we were back in Australia when I was quite young, when I was a baby, and we were living out at Hemet, so still Wynnum Bayside area. They split up. Dad went to Springbrook and mum stayed in Wynnum. So we lived out near the water along the Esplanade. So I was pretty lucky to have a childhood out in that beautiful bay where I'd, you know, get my bike, have my dog in the basket, off I go.
2: And so riding your bike, running around with your dogs, physically, how were your legs when you were a little kid?
1: When I was a kid, it wasn't a thing. It wasn't something that we talked about. I thought it was normal. You know, only when I got to, like, sort of going to primary school, that some kids were like, you're big, you're sort of like big kid. And I wasn't a fat kid by any means, but I was bigger than most, I was stronger than most. And then I had a bit of a waddle. So primary school was generally okay. And then I sort of noticed there was something wrong when pain started kicking in. I'm not fast enough when it came to, you wouldn't want to be on the 400-metre relay team with me. You were going to be dead last. So, yeah, I'd be the last person picked. I'd be one of those. But pain became an issue. And I remember my mum taking me to the doctors, and the doctors were like, what's that? And I had severely bowed legs. And I was just thinking, what's what? And they were like, can you walk down the hallways of these medical centres? Let's try and figure it out. And, so then they sent me to the Children's Hospital at Mater, and they were trying to sort of figure out what's caused the severe bowing in my legs from top to bottom and how do we fix it, essentially.
2: Well, you first had surgery at primary school, yeah.
1: Yeah.
2: Yeah, so what was that? What procedure did you go through as a kid?
1: There was two different procedures I could choose, and Mum didn't know which one to do. So one was to break the legs and cast them and hope that they would regrow straight. That would have meant me to be in ICU in hospital for quite a long time and to repeat school. All right, so alarm bells are ringing for me as a little kid at 10 years of age. And then so the other surgery we could do was take the growth plates out of your legs. So the growth plates is what makes you tall when you grow. They calcify over and then eventually they just stop and it becomes a solid bone. I chose the other option because it meant I was in hospital for maybe about a week and then I go home for a couple of weeks and then back to school.
2: What about being in that hospital? I mean, even for a week, that's a long time for a kid. What do you remember about it?
1: It was pretty terrifying. It was sort of like you didn't have your mum there. I remember it clear as day when I went in for surgery. Mum went off to work and she said, "I'll see you this afternoon." And I remember coming out of recovery on my side and I remember seeing her sitting on a chair in recovery. And she had the biggest smile on her face and she was giggling because obviously she's got a 10-year-old daughter that's off her face. And that's what she was probably giggling at, you know. And she's in her work gear and I remember it. And then I remember getting pushed off into this little kid's ward and I had to transfer over from one bed to the other. And without thinking, I've just leapt up and I've gone. And I remember all the nurses and doctors going, "Oh my God, stop, don't move." And I'm just like, what? Obviously the meds were still going, you know, I wasn't in a lot of pain at that point. But I remember being stuck in this area with so many kids that are crying, all different ages. I had a young boy in a cot next to me. He would be no more than maybe two. With his legs were all broken and then re-braced in plaster. He'd be crying all day, all night. And I remember just sitting there going, far out, this poor kid, this, you know, he's just no parents sort of coming, whatever, you know, what's going on. But I would sit there and I would sing to him. I'd roll over and I'd sing to the little boy and he'd go back to sleep.
2: What would you sing?
1: "Twinkle, twinkle, little star, and you are my sunshine." I made friends with another girl that her hamstrings had to be cut and then basically re-stitched back so that she could have legs that were straight and that weren't bent back on her, basically underneath her. I remember those particular two because I remember her mum and they came from North Queensland and then she would always stop by and say good day to me because she knew my mum was working and, you know, obviously Dad wasn't around at that point. She'd always have a chat. She'd always want to stay connected with me and that kind of stuff because it was scary being there all alone.
2: So did that surgery have the effect doctors hoped it would? What was it like once you made it out of hospital and were back home? Was anything different?
1: They just wanted to stop my legs from going and getting any, like, worse. You know, getting into a wheelchair faster, give me a bit of a chance to basically sort of, like, have some sort of life, really, because they couldn't figure it out. Most bowed legs were called rickets. That's a vitamin D deficiency. That's not what caused mine. They tried to figure out whether or not it was family genetics. Nothing.
2: So back at home, while this was going on, you know, you'd had this surgery, you were back at home living with your mum and your brothers. What sort of jobs did you have as a kid in primary school? What responsibilities did you have at home?
1: As the youngest and as the only girl in the family, and Mum was sort of doing, you know, night shift and working, even though I had older brothers and that kind of stuff, I had to do all the cooking and cleaning. The boys.
2: From what age, honey?
1: 10. 10. I was very, very young. So my mum gave me her FBOS card and I'd be at school. I would go from school, I'd go to Coles across the street, which is still there, and I'd take my brother Jeremy, who was 2 years older than me, over to and go and get Mum's grocery shopping. And when that would happen, Mum would say, like, if it was only a few items, we'd walk back home with them. If it was more than that, she'd let me catch a taxi home. I would do all the cooking. The boys, their jobs were essentially to do the yard work, whippersnippering and mowing, and then to do the dishes at night. So I didn't have to do the dishes, but I had to do all the, you know, the cleaning, cooking, making sure the sheets were done, everyone's washing was on the line and off the line, I don't know if you know, like when you've got a young kid like my height at that age trying to reach that washing line, the old hill

0: tortoise out in the backyard. It was hard. I had to go and try and find a spot on the yard that was the shortest spot possible and spin it around. That's what happened. But, yeah, I think that was, yeah, what Mum sort of did was just that, you know, you had to grow up faster. This is what you need to do. I trust you to make sure you get these tasks done. I think that's what it came down to.
1: My guest on Conversations today is Hani Watson, Paralympic powerlifter. What about life at school for you by the time you were at high school?
0: High school was, it was hard. I think, you know, high school for me, I was an A-plus student. Loved school. Music drove me when I in grade 8, because before that I learned how to play the guitar and found that love of music. My mum and I loved country music. Anyway, so then grade 8 come along, music became like a subject that I became very passionate about, and sport as well, as much as I possibly could. When I was at my first high school, got into the wrong crowds eventually by grade 9.
1: What happened after a school camp in grade 9?
0: There was these two and a half weeks where all of the churches would get together and you paid like a gold coin or whatever it was to do these activities and stuff. And I got to meet a lot of different kids from other different schools and all that kind of stuff. And then I think, you know, I got involved with some what I would have thought popular kids. And when I was in grade 8 and 9, I got teased a lot because of my legs and how I walked. And I tried so hard to not have a waddle, try to fix that gait. And it was heartbreaking for me. I've met a lot of us get teased, unfortunately. And I thought, you know, like, let's get in with the cool kids and stuff, you know. And unfortunately, I sort of was used as naive me as a bit of a drug mule.
1: What do you mean?
0: So in my backpack, other kids would put stuff in that just carry it. And I didn't know what it was. I was just carrying it. I was just told it was popular to sort of be a part of this group and just carry it. It's all good. It's fine. You know, we'll just go to your bag during lunchtime and that kind of stuff. And I didn't think anything of it. And I think word got around school that essentially I was carrying marijuana. And again, I didn't know what it was or never tried it. Because again, I was an A-plus student, music student, sports student. Then I got sort of one kid decided to say, hey, Hani, to the deputy principal, she's carrying drugs.
1: What happened after that?
0: I was pulled out of school, out of my class, and there was these detectives at the principal's office, and they were like, where's your bag? We want to search your bag. And at the time, there was nothing in there, but there were traces amounts. There were traces of, seeds and stuff. And I was like, well, what's going on? What's happening here? Again, it's flying over my head. And the gravity of it all started coming forward. And then they pulled these little tiny seeds and they said, do you know what these are? And I said, no. And they said, do you know what marijuana is? I'm like, no. And they would explain it to me. And then they'd sit me down and they said, right, we want you to tell us every single person that's involved. I was like, okay. I didn't think anything of it. I pretty much just snitched on every single person that I considered was even the good friends, the bad people. And there was a lot of people, unfortunately, that all got the same punishment as basically what I did. We all got expelled. And again, I'm just like, what's going on? What's happening here?
1: So where did you go to school after that?
0: Well, I was allowed to go to Cooperary Secondary College. That was a leading music school, drama and arts, as well as sports. So they allowed me to sort of go there. I met the principal there. He said, you know, one strike, you're out. And he goes, I don't think I'm going to have a problem with you because I've seen your grades and I've spoken to your teachers and you come basically highly commended.
1: So did that feel like a second chance for you?
0: Pretty much. Went into grade 10 and I just, you know, head down, bum up. And I was just nailing it, you know, school and being a part of so much, you know, the Australian national.

0: vocal choir, you know, the women's voice choir at that school. We'd tour a lot, you know. We started bands at school. I was a part of like the jazz band at school. You know, just loving it, absolutely loving it. You know, became the house captain, sports captain, you know, at school, did athletics, that kind of stuff. And then, you know, sort of grade 12 hit.
1: What happened in grade 12?
0: Well, just before I hit grade 12, I remember coming home from school. Mum, she said, your brothers have gone to your Adam's house and you're going there too now. And I was like, what? What's going on?
1: She was kicking you out?
0: Yeah, just kicking me out. And I just thought, oh, well, hang on, like, what's happening? She said, no, just pack up your stuff and you're going over to your brother Adam Hauser. So I was like, oh, okay. And then he came over and he picked me up. And then sort of Mum had like a bit of a mental breakdown.
1: Had she struggled with her mental health before, or was this all totally new for you?
0: Well, you know, I look at it now as a much older person, you know, when, you know, Mum and I still, you know, when she was still alive, and I would say to her, Mum, you know, you've got PTSD, you've got anxiety, and you've got, you know, trauma that you've never dealt with. I remember all of it as a kid, the trauma of you being assaulted by my father. So as much as I love my dad, I hate that he did that. And Mum having that mental breakdown in grade 12, and I was just like, okay, that's okay. I've got my brothers. Mum just needs a bit of time. So I remember going to my brother's house, and they all had a room in a three-bedroom house, but I had a mattress on the floor in the garage, and with redback spiders, all that kind of stuff. They're all graduated school, and I'm just still finishing it off. And I remember saying to my brother, Adam, I said, I can't stay in the garage. And he just said, I'll just drag the mattress into the, you know, the lounge room and sleep in there instead. And that's what I would do, but them being in their early 20s, there was, you know, parties all the time. They played board games until 4 a.m. in the morning, if not until sunrise. So I actually wasn't getting any sleep, and I made that decision to look up the Wenham Herald and say, I need to get out of this house. I need to find a shared house. How do I do this? I went to Centrelink and got what's called a living away from home allowance, but I had to prove to them that Mum wasn't, I wasn't under her care anymore or anyone else's care in my family. So, yeah, so I shared a house with a young man that was worked in a pizza place, and the very little money that I did get from Centrelink was pretty much what paid for a roof over my head and a bed.
1: Did any of your teachers at school know what was going on?
0: Yeah, they knew. They knew. And, you know, I sit here a little bit upset now because it's like, where were they? Where was child safety? Because I'm like not even 15 yet. And so this is sort of unfolding. And all I can think of was like, all I wanted to do was just to graduate school. My mum didn't graduate, you know, my dad, you know, and I said, I don't want to just be one of those people that don't provide to society, or it becomes a burden to society. And I was just like, no, I'm not going to let this happen. I mean, like, there were times where I went without food, and my housemate was kind enough to bring me back, you know, a pizza or two, and I would ration that out. And then my principal, he sort of stepped in, and he I don't even know what he thought he could do, but he said, I know what's going on, but here's the keys to the gym for the school that they just newly built. And he said, you know, if it's going to help, come. Just come to school, go to the gym, have a shower. Here's another key to the shower block. You know, you leave your stuff in there, go to school, go home.
1: And did you do that, huh?
0: Yeah.
1: Yeah.
0: And that's the saving grace, I think. You know, Principal Brennan, him doing that kept me focused, kept me sort of getting up every day, because it could have been a very different turn of events for me. I could have just went, no, stuff it. I'm just going to get alcohol and take up smoking. I could just go party and run amok. I could do crime in the streets. You know, that's what could have happened.
1: But that gym was a focus for you?
0: Yeah, I was determined to sort of stay going somewhere, that somewhere that felt safe for me, somewhere I felt connected.
1: Honey, the same year as you moved out of your brother's house, you got a phone call about a party. Tell me about that.
0: My friends, their mum rang me and said, look, they want to go to this party. But I told them they can't go unless you're going, because I was the more grown-up one out of all of the people. I'm like, it was a year 11, year 12 party. And I said, no, I'm not interested in going. And they got on the phone, like peer pressure. You know, half an hour later, I said, fine, I'll go. I like these girls. I want to make sure they stay safe. So we travelled out, went to the party. I didn't drink or anything like that. I was pretty much their chaperone. And then someone pulled out a joint. It was one of my friends. And I was like, oh, no, I'm fine. And we were sat around and we were just like, you know, breathing it in. And then I was like, oh, yeah, I'll try it. And had a bit of it, and not proud of that, but it is what it is. That's what curiosity, I suppose. And I said to my friend who was at their house, I said, oh, I'm a bit tired. Can I go and crash on your bed or wherever? And they said, oh, we've got a rumpus room downstairs. Stay down there. And I said, can I make a phone call to my girlfriend? She said, yeah, no worries, you know. So I did that, rang my girlfriend at the time, and I said, hey, I'm going to be staying here. Not going back to my place. I just want to let you know. Have a good, you know, I'll see you in a couple of days or whatever. And they're like, you know, and then I went and crashed on this couch in this rumpus room and slid the door shut. Everyone was still partying. And then I don't know how many hours later it could have been, but I woke up on the floor with just the light of the door of the backyard coming through, lighting up this man's face above me. And I was being assaulted. And it happened so quickly and so fast. And I remember going up to the kitchen and telling my best friend, my male friend at the time, what happened. And he got so angry. And the girls were aware of what happened because I sat there and I remember sitting there on that kitchen floor in shock. I rang their mother, who was the mother that asked me to chaperone. She came, she was a nurse. She came and she knew I wasn't living under mum's care, so she took me back to her home. And, you know, I remember sitting in the hottest bath known to man because I felt so incredibly violated. And she took me back to my mum, sat down with my mum and told her what happened. I felt ashamed. I remember my head down, and then my mum come up to me, and she's just, I remember the first thing she just said, because I need to ask the question, are you sure you just weren't experimenting? And I remember saying to her, I said, who do you think this person is? I said, that's my girlfriend. And I remember her looking at me and she sort of smiled and she goes, I thought so. Okay. She said, I've got it from here. And I just remember being protected by her again. Obviously taken to detectives, statements taken to hospitals. And then I went back to my house. And it was all a blur. It was all an incredible blur, but I knew that my mum was working in the background.
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1: Harney Watson is my guest today. Right now, Harney is in Scotland, where she's competing in para powerlifting at the Commonwealth Games. As a child, Hanny's legs grew bowed, which meant she was in a lot of pain. And even though she had a series of operations, nothing really changed. The gym had been Hanny's refuge through some really difficult times in her young life, and that was still the case as she got older. And a heads up, in this half of the interview, we'll be talking about some pretty traumatic experiences in Hanny's life. Hanny, after you survived that assault in high school, you moved to Sydney. What made you come back to Brisbane?
0: After being in Sydney for a few years and, you know, my dad passing away, looking after him, I had this massive connection to come back after a few years and just be with mum. First job I got coming back was working for Australia Post as one of their senior investigators. And
1: what does
0: that
1: mean?
0: My early 20s.
1: What's a senior investigator?
0: Oh, we're the ones that try and find the impossible. You post the letter, I'm going to find it.
1: I need you on speed dial. That would have been...
0: Well, tracking is like such a big thing these days, you know, but back then you couldn't find anything if you didn't put a tracking number on it. But a lot of things that people would that mail, like the most sensitive things from war medals, and don't register it. And then I'm that person that is that determined to find it no matter where. It's got to be somewhere in the network, and that was my job.
1: So in these years, as you kind of got this professional life happening, what place did the gym have in your life?
0: Gym sort of took a bit of a backseat there for a little while, but eventually sort of it came back in again after coming out of a very toxic relationship. So the first thing I did was I went and got a Fitness First membership at Wynnum Plaza, because that gym that I used to go back to in Wynnum didn't exist anymore. And I just went and, you know, went there every day after work. I always had no excuse. I'd take a gym bag with me to work. I would get changed at work, and I would not go home until I've gone to the gym and done what I needed to do, and then I'm allowed to go home and then have a shower and rest for the night. And that took me from being 140 kilos back down to 89 kilos. I'm very unhealthy weight. Back to a healthy weight, and I sort of like was happier again. A year and a half sort of went past, still kept going to the gym. And then at that time I met to be my wife, and then continued this relationship with her for over, you know, 10 years. I still stayed in the gym, had a ton of surgeries when I was with her.
1: Well, tell me about that. Like, were you in pain with your legs at this point?
0: Yeah. So a doctor once pointed at my legs and just went, "What are you doing with those?" I said, "Excuse me? What are you doing with those?" And he told me who he was and his specialty in fixing deformities and that kind of stuff. I said, "Well, I'm about 31 now. I promised myself I didn't do anything by 30. I'm not going to do anything. Stop it." And he went, "No, let me talk to you about it." So he grabbed a coffee. Yeah, I said, "All right, let's do the tests, the MRIs, the EOS scans and all that kind of stuff." And then he sat me down and he said, "This is what I want to do. And I'm going to do a double osteotomy, tibial and femoral."
1: What
0: on
1: does
0: both
1: that mean?
0: Sides. So he breaks the, depending on where the bowing was and how severe it was on the bone of the femur and the tibia, he would then break it, slice it, offset it, put a bone graft in, slap some plates up the sides of the bones and drill it all into place. And then eventually with movement, your collagen, which is your bone, should throw and then reconnect that bone back together. So, yeah, that sounds intense, right? It was.
1: And were they done separately, your two legs?
0: Yeah, the first leg was the left leg, and then after 8 months it still wasn't – I thought I was about to lose it. It wasn't growing. And then eventually they allowed me to go back to the gym. So I said, "Let me go back," because I was non-weight bearing for about 8 to 9 months at that time. And I said, "Let me just figure it out. I'm putting pressure through the bone, which is held together by plate. So the bone's completely separated. So the pain you're feeling in the thigh bone and your knee was pretty extraordinary and pretty breathtaking. But I was determined that by the sheer sort of like reading up on the internet that if that compound pressure through your bones should make them want to grow." And that's exactly what happened. They started throwing. I'm like, yay. So then after about 6 or 7 months, the bones had reconnected. They started sort of getting a lot stronger. I was on crutches. And then they said, right, let's do the second leg. And I was like, oh, far out. Second leg was a little bit better because we knew what we were walking into. And then once both legs were done, they were done. So it was just about being in the gym, trying to figure out how to get my gait correctly, walk correctly, make them stronger. And then that's how I sort of got into powerlifting, was because I wanted to have something that measured my progress.
1: What happened one day in 2019 after powerlifting had become part of your life?
0: Everything kind of went pear-shaped one day where I couldn't walk. I collapsed and they took my plate and metalwork out of my left femur. And after that, they did that. It was a bit of a guess about where the pain was. And they took it out and they said, all right, see if you can walk. And I could walk. And they went, oh, damn. So they just kept watching my legs under scans and they could see the bones moving and growing in the opposite direction of where they wanted them to go.
1: Gosh, so despite that surgery, your legs were still growing the way they always had. Did they know why yet? Was there a diagnosis?
0: My surgeon, he just went, you know, you have a genetic predisposition for your legs wanting to be bowed. Had I known that in the first place, I would never have done this to you. So I've then walked away with a failed surgery, not quite walked away, but we're on wheels now, but, you know, but it happened. I know that, you know, he would never do me any harm, but we gave it a shot, we gave it a go, and I say to him still to this day, I said, mate, you made me a Paralympian. I became so disabled, I get to be a Paralympian. I said, not everyone gets to say that. It's quite unique.
1: So these surgeries hadn't worked. Your legs were growing in the same way they always had. What did your wife suggest to you in 2020?
0: She sort of said to me, NDIS exists for a reason. And I was like, no, I'm working. I can manage. There's other people out there that need it way more than what I do. But it was getting to a point where it was everything was a struggle, you know, but I was that stubborn Scottishness, I think, that comes into play. That was like just ringing, nope, everyone else needs it more. They need it more. They need it more. But then my partner was like, I need you to get it because, you know, we don't get to go out and do meaningful things together because you're so exhausted. You're incredibly exhausted. You go to work, you come home, you have a nap because you're in pain. You wake up and then you're no longer in pain because your body's rested, and then you keep pushing yourself until you're exhausted and then you're just out like a light. You're constant fatigue. So she said, I need you to apply for NDIS. And then I spoke to about maybe 4 other surgeons along that pathway. I said, what could you do to try and fix these legs? And they were like, nothing. Take the conservative approach, get in a wheelchair. So this is why you see me sometimes on crutches, sometimes hobbling, sometimes in the chair. Again, it's that stubbornness where I'm like, nah, I can take a few steps, she'll be fine. You know, but it's then I pay for it later. But that's what happened. So she forced me to do it. I didn't think that I deserved it. But NDIS said, no, you need help.
1: And once you started using the chair, what did that feel like?
0: Freedom. Freedom. It was such an incredible moment because I love going to Bunnings. That's a typical thespian thing, isn't it? But I love going to Bunnings. I like being handsy and that kind of stuff and building things and all that kind of stuff, but I could finally go around a shopping centre and take my time and not sit there and look at the time and go, no, I've had enough now, it's been 20 minutes, I need to sit down, hang on a sec. And, you know, everywhere I'd go, I have to go, take a seat for every 20 minutes. Now I can just, like, zoom off. It got to a point where
1: go everyone was, each of those aisles, one by one.
0: Pretty much. You were stuck with me for hours, man. And I'm zooming along. The freedom that I had, you know, and then people would lose me and they'd say, you need a pole with a flag because we can't see you now.
1: And then, as you say, this opened up a whole new professional or whole new athletic career for you. Mm. How did that take off?
0: Well, that's it. Again, another man comes into my life. And I'm like, who are you? Well, with Simon Bergner. He's a coach, ex-pro golfer and skier and everything extraordinaire. he contacted me just as a random phone call, and he said, like, you've got a disability and you can

0: press and you're Australia's strongest bench presser, I think I've got a sport that you can do if you're interested. And I was like, okay, and again, who are you? But he goes, I need you to get classified. And I said, okay, and send me all your medical information. Here's my email. And stupid me, and again, I've not met this bloke. I've just gone and sent it. I'm trusting. I think I'm too trusting. I've just gone and sent it to him. A couple of months have gone by, and I went, oh, hang on. What have I just done? Who is this dude? Anyway, I contacted him. I said, don't worry about it. And he goes, no, we're still working on it. And I didn't ask him until just recently. I said, what were you doing for all those months? He sent it to Tim Matthews at Paralympics Australia, who's like the talent ID guru. He was also Australia's gold medalist and sprinter. He was working on it to get a physiotherapist who was classified for para-powerlifting. And essentially, I saw her and then we got it classified and she said, yeah, 100%, you can do the sport.
1: And classified what? That means you've got to be at a certain level of disability to be eligible or what?
0: Yeah, so every sport you see at the Paralympics, you have to be classified. So it sort of creates the level playing field for that particular sport or that level of sport. So para-powerlifting is your lower legs, no good. That's it. Or your short statured. And like cerebral palsy, it could be like spina bifida. It could be so something that is impaired to your legs, essentially, amputees, that kind of stuff. So I sort of just got over the classification. I was like, yay, I got this sport I could do now.
1: So once you started working with Simon, what happened?
0: Well, it was sort of just, I did a competition with him in 2021. It was May at Sporting Wheelies, the Brisbane Classic. I got best lifter in gold. And then he's like, He was like, you could see the smile on his face. And he's like, I've got someone. And then like 4 months later, I think, we went to our first Worlds. And like, I didn't know the pathway of Commonwealth Games or getting to the Paralympic Games or anything. He just told me what I needed to do. And he just told me what competitions I needed to show up. I said, no worries, I'll be there. And stuff. So we went to.
1: So what training were you doing? What did he do with your training schedule?
0: I had a little gym at home. So my wife at the time allowed me to have the little rumpus room downstairs because, you know, COVID was still a thing back then, right? And I used to go to little powerlifting gyms, but then when COVID hit, I acquired gym equipment and I had my own sort of space of benches and weights and everything I needed to keep training and keep doing what I love doing. And so he programmed me, so this is what you need to focus on. I know you know how to program yourself, but this para benching is like sort of very different how the bar path moves and that kind of stuff. So he would come up and sort of see me. I'd do the competitions. We went to Worlds. I did my first sort of international event. That was really scary. That was when COVID bubbles were still a thing and you're coming home into a COVID bubble. And then, so then the next one after that was Asia Regional Oceanias. And then I think before that, that's when I knew I had qualified for the Commonwealth Games for Birmingham. And I was like, wow, we did this in 8 months. That's cool.
1: 8 months and you're in the Commonwealth Games.
0: Yeah, and I was like 39 at the time. And I'm just like, this is wild. So, yeah.
1: My guest on Conversations today is Harney Watson, Paralympic powerlifter. Before the 2022 Commonwealth Games in Birmingham, you competed at another event that would put you on track for the Paralympics. What happened at that competition?
0: On the very last day of that particular competition, I was assaulted. Now, I know you're all going to be sitting there thinking, how is she getting herself into these situations? This one was a horrific one. This is me protecting another athlete. And being drugged and thinking you could celebrate with other countries. This story was kept quiet so that the noise wouldn't affect my performance at Birmingham. And I'm very thankful because essentially that noise, I don't think I would have then gone and that opportunity would not be there. And me winning bronze essentially became that critical moment for sport and para-powerlifting because it then injected all this funding in it. The first woman to medal, the first medal break in 16 years for this sport. So with me doing this great sport and becoming on this Paralympic journey and all of these things, so there's this constant sort of like these things happening in the background to me trying to survive. I don't remember a lot of Birmingham because I'm trying to survive. I'm just trying to survive that moment. And they're all just like, they all watching and making sure I don't snap, you know. And that was a very hard time for me.
1: That was also when your mum became unwell. What was she sick with?
0: I knew that she had cancer for the fourth time in her life. And this was metastatic breast cancer. And so, yes, I separated from my wife, but then I went to my mum and I became her full-time carer. And I continued on that pathway of wanting to get to the Paralympics Paris. I sort of took over mum's care, and then QVAD came into, that's the Queensland Voluntary Assisted Dying, came into play in 2023. She was one of the first patients to be given that right. And it was my job to make sure that she got her wish and not to die in hospital. So I was her support. I had to make sure I was aware of how to handle that process and that procedure and still train. And I remember I'd be carrying her through the house. So despite the fact my legs don't work, don't ask me to start a removalist company now, but my legs not working very properly, I had to bear that pain to carry my mum and turn my mum in bed until she was ready. You know, cancer was really, it's horrible to see her deteriorate into 41 kilos of a skeleton. And I remember her saying to me, she goes, lucky my daughter is strong.
1: The two of you had been through a lot together, you know, your relationship had had some really tough times. What were things like by the end with your mum?
0: Mum and I had such an incredible connection by then. We talked a lot about her past, my salt. And she used to say to me, she goes, I never wished ever for you to experience what I've experienced in life. And I used to say that it is what it is. And we talked a lot about how she treated me growing up. And she apologised. She goes, I know I did wrong. And I said, you know, Mum, I said, I think, you know, you're a human being. We make mistakes. And I said, I've never stopped loving you. I've never blamed you for anything. And I said, I forgive you because you're human. And I said, you're my mum. I said, I'm always going to love you, Mum, you know. So we had a very solid connection by the end of it. And then when she finally made that decision to go through the QFAD process and having to set all of it up, you got all these little medications that are timed, and I had to make sure my friend was there who was a registered nurse. And I remember because she couldn't hold herself up because her ribs were breaking, her spine was breaking. So I held her in my arms, and then she you know, held the glass just enough to be able to drink this liquid. It was pretty fast, but I had to hold her in my arms so that she'd have to sit upright. And then I could just feel her drift away and go to sleep.
1: So after losing your mum, you were still on track to go to the Paralympics in Paris in 2024. Was sport and competing a kind of a refuge, like a safe space?
0: It saved my life. Having to go through an assault and then the highs and lows of it, games, coming back and losing your wife and then losing your mum, especially losing your mum, all in a span of like 8 months, it broke me. And there were some very dark days where I didn't think I was going to survive it. But then there was Simon. He was there always in my corner. He said, you've got this. I've got you. I've got you. I'm right beside you. He might be all the way down in Wollongong, but I knew he was right beside me 100% of the way. And so was Paralympics Australia. So was my chef de mission. They were there, just standing right beside me, no matter where I was.
1: Your mum made her presence felt through some music at the Paralympics. How did that play out?
0: Like when I was training out,

0: Catch a round of applause. I said, we did it, bro. We got here and we did it. We came, we saw, we conquered.
1: And it's not over because soon you're going to head off to Glasgow for the Commonwealth Games.
0: Another one. I wouldn't have thought that was ever possible because, you know, when I thought back to Birmingham and I was like, I don't think I should go after all of what I've endured. And everyone said, you know, go because you'll never get this opportunity again. Bang, it's here again. 4 years later, we're here again. And we're defending my title. We're going to chase the big dog. We're going to chase this Nigerian down. I've got two Nigerians that I'm up against, and I don't know what they eat over in their country, but I need to know their secret. I love them. I love them like sisters, you know, but it's a great opportunity. I still get to see the Oceania guys come out, you know, and we support them heaps here in Australia. You know, and I just love the sport that much because when people push a heavy amount of weight, it's almost like a sigh of relief. It's a proud moment that you see everyone and they smile because it's a great energy to be a part of when you watch people lifting like three times their body weight. Now, I'm a heavy set woman. I'm not pushing three times my body weight, but I'm certainly pushing a lot, you know. But it's great to see people hit PBs, push past barriers and realise I can do better.
1: How do you manage the mental stress and the pressure that's obviously there, probably even more because you've medalled in a previous game? Like, what's your head game like at the moment?
0: Oh, I was asked this question yesterday and my eyes went like a deer in headlights. I'm like, pressure? And it started to twitch. You know, what pressure? What are you talking about? You know, it's definitely there, you know, the expectation of having to medal again and defend your title, that kind of stuff. It's at the end of the day, qualifying is the hardest part. Getting on that platform, I'm going to do the best I can. And I know I'll be put on that podium. What colour it's going to be, I have no idea, but I know that I'm very, very strong right now. And I'm very proud of the hard work that we've put in. And I'm excited to hit some big numbers. So,
1: do you have any rituals in the day before or the day of a COP? What will we find you doing just before you're competing?
0: So my mum's ashes is in a pendant and that goes in Simon's pocket. So when you see Simon on that platform, my mum is in her pocket, his pocket. And he loves that little charm. So, you know, I said, you know, Mum's always on the platform with us now. And I sit on the end of that bench and, you know, I asked for my mum and my dad to give me that strength that they, you know, I was born with and help me to lift that bar.
1: We wish you such good luck, whatever happens. It's, I think I'm allowed to say we're proud of you. Are you allowed to say that to an athlete? I think so. Whatever happens. Australia is very proud. Thank you so much for being my guest on Conversations.
0: Thank you.
1: Harney Watson, Paralympic powerlifter, was my guest on Conversations today. And Harney is in Glasgow right now competing in the Commonwealth Games. And we wish her all the best.

0: Tick, tick, boom.
1: That was Tick, Tick, Boom by Sage the Gemini. Today's episode was recorded on the lands of the Turrbal and Yagara peoples. The producer was Alice Moldovan. Our executive producer is Nicola Harrison. I'm Sarah Kanoski. Thanks for listening.
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1: ABC News with Noni Edwards. The WA District Court has heard from a man who was allegedly abused by the former Bishop of Broome. David Webber reports.
9: Christopher Alan Saunders is on trial facing 26 charges involving three alleged victims who were young men at the time. The court heard from one alleged victim who gave evidence via video link from another part of the state. Now in his mid-30s, the man said that when he was in his teens, he used to talk with Brother B at his Broome residence. The man told the court about occasions when Mr. Saunders touched him sexually when he didn't want him to. The man told the court Brother B assured him no one's going to find out. The man said he agreed to do these things just to please him or to get it out of the way.
1: A Reserve Bank survey has found many Australians do not understand how monetary policy works, potentially making inflation harder to control. Kaveh Akbari reports.
10: The RBA says it is working to improve the way it explains interest rate decisions after finding significant gaps in Australians' understanding of monetary policy. The survey found economic literacy was generally lower among young Australians, women and lower-income earners. The bank says public understanding and trust are important because expectations about inflation can influence spending, wages and prices. Reforms introduced after an independent review, including regular media conferences following rate decisions, are aimed at making the bank's actions clearer and strengthening public confidence. The RBA board will meet again in early August to decide its next move on interest rates.
1: The UN's nuclear watchdog says it doesn't know when its inspectors will be able to return to Iran to resume their vital work. Earlier, US President Donald Trump said the United States will probably pretty soon launch a very heavy strike on Iran's Pickax Mountain underground nuclear facility, while Iran's armed forces say that any such attack will be treated as an expansion of war. The International Atomic Energy Agency's Rafael Grossi has urged the Iranian authorities to swiftly facilitate access, saying there are fundamental concerns that remain over highly enriched uranium in the country.
11: The material is important. This is highly enriched uranium at very close to weapon level grade. So for us as IAEA, it is very, very important to go back and to check it.
1: The US Secretary of State Marco Rubio has held talks with Chinese Foreign Minister Wang Yi on the sidelines of a regional summit in the Philippines amid tension in the South China Sea. Mr. Rubio has described the confrontation between the Philippines and Chinese as a disputed outpost, as escalatory and very negative. He also says the US and China have their differences, but there are areas of potential cooperation.
12: These are the two most powerful countries in the world, particularly economics, but also, we have to have a relationship. And obviously there are areas of great differences. Both sides will acknowledge that. We'll have to work through those. And I think these differences will exist for the foreseeable future. And our job is to sort of manage those so that they never get out of control.
1: The Apollo Gallery of the Louvre Museum in Paris is reopening today, 9 months after French crown jewels worth around $145 million were stolen. Museum officials say jewelry will no longer be displayed there and the ornate room will revert to being a ceremonial gallery. The museum's director, Christophe Leribou, spoke to reporters at a briefing.
0: I am delighted, of course, that we are back in the Apollo Gallery, which had been closed since October the 19th, 2025. This is an iconic space within the Louvre, of course, but it will no longer house the crown jewels and gemstones.
1: The wreckage of a passenger plane that crashed off Puerto Rico 74 years ago has been found on the Atlantic Ocean floor. The Pan Am Clipper Endeavour went down shortly after takeoff in 1952. A search team used high-resolution sonar and an underwater drone to locate the aircraft about 600 metres beneath the surface. Russ Matthews from the ASC Heritage Foundation says the disaster led to major aviation safety reforms, including mandatory pre-flight briefings.
4: This airplane that crashed shortly after takeoff in 1952, everyone on board, 69 people, they all lived through that water landing. And then the plane floods and sinks in 3 minutes, and only 17 survive. That ultimately led to the pre-flight safety briefing that you get every time you fly.
1: In the AFL, Giants veteran Stephen Cornelio's expressed desire to sign an extension. He's out of contract with GWS after this season. As preparation for the 33rd Sydney Derby gets underway, the midfielder's admitted there were no active talks for the 2027 season yet.
13: For me, to be a one club player was always really important. You know what that means nowadays in footy is different. I'd love to.
14: This is Pacific Beat on ABC Radio Australia. Coming up on the show, the fallout from China's missile tests in the Pacific continues. More bodies recovered in Papua New Guinea as questions grow over the latest maritime tragedy. And calls for Australia to intervene and medevac an asylum seeker in Papua New Guinea. Hello, I'm Evan Wasuka. This is Pacific Beat, broadcasting from the lands of the Bunurong and Wurundjeri peoples of the Kulin Nation. But first, yesterday on the show, we heard from a young Tongan woman who returned home after what she described as a traumatic experience after an arranged marriage in China. Today, another young Tongan woman is sharing a different story. 20-year-old Percy was just days away from boarding a flight to China herself. She says no one forced her to go, but after seeing allegations from other women online, she cancelled her trip. Because of the sensitive nature of this story, names have been changed to protect the identity of the women involved. The ABC's reporter in Tonga, Marion Kupu, with more.
15: When Percy first started speaking with a Tongan woman living in China earlier this year, she thought it sounded like an opportunity. She was told she could travel, meet people, and, if she wanted, find a husband. But she says the decision would always be hers.
16: It was completely my choice if I wanted to go to China to find a husband and build a better life. She said no one would force me. If I didn't want to go, that was fine.
15: Even though marriage was part of the conversation, Bessie, which is not her real name, says that wasn't what attracted her.
16: At that time, I wanted to go. My main reason was to travel and see another country. I wasn't thinking about getting married. My main intention was simply to travel.
15: She says she was told every expense would be covered up front. Passports, travel documents, airfares, even accommodation. And after marrying, she says she was told her husband would repay those costs and help support her family back in Tonga. Her ticket had already been issued, but then everything changed. Stories from women already in China began spreading across social media.
16: The following day, we saw all the discussions, Facebook posts and live videos about what had happened to women traveling to China. We discussed it together and decided not to travel because we were afraid something similar might happen to us.
15: Bessie says Tonga police later spoke with her after learning she was preparing to leave. She says officers advised her to think carefully, but explained the decision remained hers. Tonga police confirmed to the ABC they are investigating claims of human trafficking. Today, Bessie says she has no plans to make the trip and is glad she rethought her plans.
16: There are too many problems and too many concerning things happening. Right now, I'm not confident that I would ever make a trip like that.
14: And that was Pessy, a young Tongan woman who considered travelling to China for marriage, but later backed out, and she was speaking there to the ABC's reporter, Marianne Kupu, in Tonga. Australia's Foreign Minister Penny Wong has raised concerns with her Chinese counterpart over Beijing's ballistic missile test in the Pacific. Senator Wong is attending the ASEAN leaders' meeting in the Philippines, where she's held talks with China's Foreign Minister Wang Yi on the sidelines of the main meeting. The ABC's foreign affairs reporter Stephen Jejets with more.
17: It's been about 2 weeks since China launched that ICBM from a submarine. It trailed a pretty extraordinary distance across the Pacific before landing not far from the exclusive economic zone of Tuvalu. And of course, we saw a pretty forceful response from the Pacific, with a number of Pacific leaders, rather uncharacteristically, making public criticisms of China and suggesting it was destabilising. Now, Penny Wong, during her meeting with Wang Yi yesterday, unsurprisingly raised those concerns, as well as Australia's own concerns about this test, suggesting it was destabilising and that it had a negative effect on the region. We don't know exactly what Wang Yi said in response, and we don't have a detailed formal statement from the Chinese side, but we do have a Xinhua state media account, which is close to that, which effectively says that the Foreign Minister Wang Yi used the opportunity to, quote, hope that Australia would not impose double standards that might disrupt the relationship. Now, that seems to be a reference, Rods, though we can't be certain, to the fact that the US also conducts missile tests in the region, although this is done with the agreement of the one Pacific nation that sees the missiles fly into its exclusive economic zone. And clearly, China not taking a backward step there, maintaining that these tests are completely routine. I don't think that's an argument that Australia or, in fact, many in the Pacific will buy, but it seems to be a pretty clear argument from China, or a pretty clear signal that they're not backing down on this.
18: Can you tell us a bit more about what the response has been like to this test in the Pacific?
17: Yeah, it's been fascinating, Roz. As I mentioned, a number of leaders made unusually forceful statements across the region, and around 10 or so Pacific nations, by my count, if you include Australia and New Zealand, made their displeasure or their discomfort clear one way or another. But what we haven't had yet is a statement from the entirety of the Pacific. Anthony Albanese said after the test that the Pacific Islands Forum leaders were working on a joint statement that he said would be strong, but that hasn't emerged, and that's because two Pacific nations, Kiribati and Nauru, have declined to give their backing. And without that consensus, the statement cannot come forward. And that means that the Pacific response is deprived of a little bit of the force that it would have had otherwise.
14: And that was the ABC's foreign affairs reporter, Stephen Jejits, speaking there to the ABC's Ross Childs. Now to Papua New Guinea, where two bodies have been recovered, but more than 20 people, mostly children, are still missing at sea, 4 days after two boats sank in rough seas off East New Britain. The operators of both vessels were rescued and have since been detained by authorities. Levi Mano is East New Britain's administrator and chair of the Provincial Disaster Office. He spoke to the ABC's Caroline Tiriman and began by describing the mood in the provincial capital, Kokopo.
19: People are just walking on the streets of Kokopo without talking to each other. We are just shocked, trying to get into terms with what happened on Saturday. They're trying to comfort each other, especially the immediate family that has been severely affected by the incident, and all of us here are for each other. And that's the kind of culture we have here. A time when people are down, we are here for each other, and that's... So we in government, we may be occupying positions, but we are also related to indirectly or directly to people either in the neighborhood, the people we share time and moments with. I think that's the kind of feeling that we're having around here in Kokopo and Rabaul.
20: Mr. Mano, there have been talks in social media circles too that people who were on the boat were not wearing life jackets, or if they were wearing life jackets, that maybe some of them might still be alive.
19: The requirement is actually life jacket in all the boats. And so we registered them according to those requirements. It's like a vehicle on the road. For the boat, yes, they're supposed to be having those in their boats. And that is the responsibility of the owners of the boat to ensure that those jackets are there at all times. The responsibility of the boat owners also to ensure that the number of passengers on the boat is what is required, given the type of boat and given the type of engine. If there were not enough jackets on the boat, then it is something that the investigation after the search, the investigation will uncover if there was non-compliance issue with the boat owners on this matter.
20: Two boat owners who were on the boats are still alive. Has your government spoken to any of them?
19: Yeah, they were picked up by the authorities on the same night, on a Saturday night. And so they are being held so that they are part of the process of gathering information. They will be our first informant to tell us basically the in a sequential manner, what exactly happened when they left the island in Dukofiok back to Kokopo. So we are keeping them here in Kokopo under watchful eyes of the authorities to make sure that we complete the search. Based on the search, we will be gathering information. And there will be an investigation into this particular incident, how it really happened, and why it was not avoided by everybody, the passengers, and also the owners. So the two survivors are still at the hands of the authorities here in Kokopo.
14: And that was Levi Mano, East New Britain's administrator and chair of the Provincial Disaster Office, speaking there to the ABC's Caroline Turman from the provincial capital, Kokopo. Welcome back to the PM edition of Pacific Beat. I'm Evan Wasuka. There's growing calls for Australia to medevac a seriously ill Iranian refugee languishing in the Port Moresby Hospital. 36-year-old Hektam Yektar was denied entry into Australia in 2013 and was sent to Manus Island Detention Centre before being relocated to Port Moresby in 2019. Recent photos of Hektam show him in a severely emaciated state. Humanitarians and the Australian Greens Party have been calling for him to be medevaced. The ABC's Finau Fonua spoke to Ian Rintal, a spokesperson for Refugee Action Coalition, who's met Hektam on Manus Island.
3: Hektam's condition is getting worse. All our information is there's no real improvement in his situation. His mental health is still, you know, very bad. That's interfering with any possible treatment. And we are very, very concerned. The last that we were told is that he may only have days or weeks to live. So his situation is still very desperate.
21: What does he have? What's killing him?
3: Look, that's not exactly clear. We have not had access to the records. What we do know is that his mental health has been very, very bad for a long time. He's had no treatment for that. It's meant that he has been paranoid at times, which has interfered with him being properly medicated. The photos speak for themselves. He is desperately ill. I've known Hektam from Australia for many years now and know that he was mentally unwell even at the time that the Manus Island Detention Centre was closed before they were transferred to Port Moresby. But there's no mental health treatment in Papua New Guinea. There's impossible, I think, for Hektam to regain his mental health while he is kept in New Guinea, kept in the place that's been responsible for his deteriorating mental health and now his serious physical and medical problems.
21: Why is Australia obliged to bring Hektam to Australia? Where does that responsibility lie?
3: It is the Australian government's responsibility.

0: possibility. You know, like, I mean, the circumstances are clear. Haddam was sent and the others were sent from Australia to Papua New Guinea in 2013. Every aspect of his incarceration and treatment and lack of treatment since then has been the responsibility of the Australian government. In 2019, he was approved for Medivac transfer from Papua New Guinea to Australia. That legislation was tragically repealed by the Morrison government at the end of 2019, even though Hatem and some others had been approved. When that was repealed, he's not been transferred. Neither the Liberal government or the Labor government subsequently has been prepared to act on that Medivac decision in 2019. But he needed Medivac in 2019. He urgently needs Medivac now. As far as we understand, the Australian government, it's certainly morally and legally responsible for the people that they sent there in 2013. And certainly the United Nations and international law all says that no matter what kind of agreements or understandings, you know, that the Australian government has tried to sign with Papua New Guinea, the ultimate responsibility still lies with Australia. The Australian government is obliged to assist not just Hatem, but the seven other desperately ill people that are still in Papua New Guinea having been sent there by Australia.
1: In 2019, that repeal, the Australian government at the time would have been aware that Hatem needed to be medevaced to Australia.
0: That's correct, yes.
1: So it's quite...
0: It's unconscionable. It really is unbelievable, you know, that the people who had been approved and were denied, you know, the treatment once that legislation was repealed. I mean, the Morrison government was, you know, unbelievably cruel, you know, to turn their back on people who had been approved under Australian government regulations, Australian government measures, Australian government assessments of their medical circumstances. They knew that not just Hatem, but others needed medical treatment in 2019. But the Morrison government slammed the door in their face, and the Labor government has not been willing to act on that advice either. You know, when they were elected in 2022, there have been numerous approaches from, you know, refugee advocates, ourselves included. There have been independent doctors' assessments that have been sent to the government appealing to act on those Medivac and subsequent medical assessments. And that's what we're appealing to the government again. I mean, if they weren't willing to act in 2022, it's the urgency has only increased in the last 4 years. And you look at the circumstances of Hatem, you would think simply humanitarian considerations would be enough. The responsibility for Hatem and all the refugees who are still in Papua New Guinea lies with the Australian government.
1: Why does Australia have an ethical... Could you explain that argument that's being made from humanitarians?
0: Well, I think it's beyond just simply an ethical, you know, obligation. The fact that Australia signed to the Refugee Convention, everybody which considers the Refugee Convention is of the same opinion, that the responsibility for when asylum seekers come to Australia, the responsibility for accepting those asylum seekers, for processing their claims and resettling as refugees, lies with Australia. That's what underpins, you know, the Refugee Convention. But we've had successive governments, you know, Liberal and Labor governments, who have attempted to, you know, undermine that. We're really seeing, I think, just political considerations overriding their ethical, moral, and, you know, and legal obligation. The photos of Hatem have simply brought home to everybody what Australia's offshore policy actually means. Hatem, I think, has become, you know, a symbol of the injustice and in the lack of humanitarian consideration for the asylum seekers that Australia does have its responsibility for.
2: And that was Ian Rintel, a spokesperson for Refugee Action Coalition, and he was speaking there to the ABC's Final Fonua. At 2 p.m. Australian time next Monday, an emergency siren will sound on every switched-on phone in Australia. The Oz Alert notification is designed to test government capabilities of the technology in times of disaster. It was one of the recommendations to come out of the Black Summer Bushfire Royal Commission. But some warn the system won't help those who rely on landlines, and while domestic violence prevention organizations are urging those with hidden phones to turn off their device for the test. The ABC's Kimberly Price with this report.
3: It's a system designed to help Australians in emergency scenarios. Oz Alert will send a siren tone to a

0: person's mobile phone when they're in danger. Emergency Services Minister Christy McBain says a test notification will go out to compatible devices at 2 p.m. on Monday Eastern Time.
1: There will be a siren that sounds on the 27th for 10 seconds and you'll get a notification on your home screen. So it no longer will come through the text message app of your phone. You'll get a notification on your home screen that is much larger than you would normally see on your home screen. It will say on the 27th, this is a test. We are testing AusAlert. You do not need to take any further action.
0: The technology has been 6 years in the making and was a key recommendation of the 2020 Royal Commission following the Black Summer bushfires. Christy McBain says the cell broadcast system doesn't rely on telecommunication companies.
1: If a tower is available, compatible devices will receive that alert. And there's no issues with network congestion. This is a big improvement on the current system.
0: Christy McBain says landline users will also be supported.
1: We know from ACMA that about 12% of people have landlines in the country and about 2% of people are reliant on landlines for their form of communication. One of the reasons, obviously, that we have emergency alert running at the same time as AusAlert for this season is because we weren't able to procure that automated voice message to landlines.
0: But some states have been hesitant to embrace the new system. Queensland's Minister for Emergency Services is Dan Purdy.
2: Queensland is the most disaster-prone state. We've got a lot of people in regional communities that rely on those landlines. We do support the technology. Do you have some questions around the transition between the two and how that's going to play out, particularly in regional Queensland?
0: The AusAlert system is designed to still sound the emergency alarm even when a mobile phone is on silent mode. Australia's peak body for specialist domestic and family violence services, WESNET, is urging people with a hidden phone to make preparations. Karen Bentley is the chief executive of WESNET.
3: Consider turning that device off or switching it into aeroplane mode 1 hour before the national test on Monday, and to keep it off or in aeroplane mode for 24 hours. Once the national emergency alert system is officially in place from October, people using hidden phones as part of a safety plan will need to make their own decision about whether or not the risks of having their phones on a permanent basis, or whether it's safer for them to keep their hidden phones off when they're not in use.
0: Another concern surrounding the AusAlert rollout is that the message indicating the test notification on Monday will be only in English. The government says it has consulted with culturally and linguistically diverse communities, like Dr. Adele Modolu, CEO of the Multicultural Centre for Women's Health.
4: Yes, I think it will definitely be difficult for some groups of people from culturally and linguistically diverse communities. And just thinking in particular, there's a group of about 800,000 people who at the last census nominated that they have low or no proficiency in English. So I think that's certainly a group that is going to be left out of the understanding of what the alert is all about, and also could potentially be distressed about hearing the alert.
0: AusAlert will roll out on October 1 and run in conjunction with existing state and territory emergency alert systems.
5: And that was Kimberly Price and Dijana Damjanovic with that report. In Australia, the Northern Territory government has passed controversial child protection reforms it says marks the most significant overhaul in a generation. The government says it's putting the child at the centre of placement decisions. Critics argue there's been a lack of consultation and say the changes could weaken the Aboriginal child placement principle and lead to more child removals. Tanya Dendrinos with more.
6: Given the green light in a late-night sitting of Parliament, amendments to the Northern Territory's Care and Protection of Children Act.
7: We've just passed our Every Child Matters bill, which puts child safety at the heart and centre of our child protection system.
6: NT Chief Minister Leah Finocchiaro posting this message on social media.
7: Our CLP team is strong, diverse and united, and we make no apologies for making sure that a child's safety is above everything else.
6: The Country Liberal Party government said the amendments ensure children are central to decision making, hold parents accountable for their care, and promote early intervention to respond to child wellbeing concerns. But the changes are not being welcomed across the board.
8: I think this is a backward step on a really important issue in the Northern Territory.
6: Federal frontbencher Murray Watt today expressed his concerns.
8: Of course, everyone wants to make sure

0: that any child, whether it be an Aboriginal child or others, lives in a safe home and a safe environment. But making sure that that connection to country and connection to people is preserved is important, and that is now at risk from the changes the Northern Territory government have made.
1: He says he's not aware of any plans for the federal government to intervene. His colleagues Malindiri McCarthy, the Minister for Indigenous Australians, and Marion Scrimgeour, the Special Envoy for Remote Communities, released a joint statement saying the overhaul is occurring without proper consultation, adding, "We continue to live with the intergenerational trauma of a historic child protection system that didn't work. These laws should not repeat that trauma." Critics have raised concerns the bill could weaken the Aboriginal Child Placement Principle, which prioritises a connection with a child's family and community. Catherine Liddell is the CEO of the Secretariat of National Aboriginal and Islander Childcare, or SNAIC, and says it could also lead to more child removals.
2: Aboriginal and Torres Strait Islander children in the child protection system suffer greatly, and that harm is lifelong, it is erasable, and it creates conditions that are perpetuated over generations. It is absolute cruelty to ignore that evidence. It is unforgivable to make decisions that you know will unfairly impact and damage children for the rest of their lives.
3: And that was the ABC's Tania Dendrinos with that story. And that brings us to the end of Pacific Beat. I'm Evan Wasuka. Thank you for listening. And to join us again tomorrow morning at 6 a.m. Papua New Guinea time with Agnes Tupou.
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5: Hello, all again, I'm the radio friend. Long one more people are in stop now. Welcome back, Lord Display of our Blue News. Na current office broadcast, long ABC Radio Australia One Talk program. Today, I'm 3 day number 22 day, long moon July. Na mi radio friend, long you play Hilda Wayne. Our story long current affairs, no let talk long all this plus story. 22 people you lose long saltwater long New Guinea Islands region long Papua New Guinea. Accountability long Vanuatu government long money government use him. Pacific by look yet long trade relations want them China. Na awareness long sorcery accusation related violence long Papua New Guinea. Pastor Miguel told big plus story long Radio Australia News. Policy making one plus walk pine him long one plus car in Pire long Melbourne City long Victoria State long Australia. Some plus rascal in cooking carrier long Melbourne South. Na policy no savvy yet suppose display him steel car or no guard. Online he look him display car Pire he report him police long 5 o'clock that day morning. All policy believe was some display him he walk long all criminal. Former Premier long Queensland Peter Beattie. He took party blong Polly Nansen, One Nation Party. He walk long come up big pla na popular long one all narpla political party long Australia. He fail long look save na kiss him like na ting ting long all people long Australia. Mr. Beattie, you said he support him Labour Party, he took One Nation Party. But come up in sample as well, whereby look him and he lose him more support long Australia, past time long next election. That's all, let me talk all big political party, he must start long harem talk, like he same thing long all voters, suppose only like he got support long all voters long Australia. Sample Labour Party member by work strong long come up in more regulation or law long side long gambling long Australia. This plot talk he come up long one name, he got worry also all Australia federal government reform. You know, come up in more good plus sandwich long display industry. Sample Labour Savile line, he talk him ABC News all same. He got all work he come up now long display time, long making all amendments or sandwich long draft national platform. This plot work he go at now long display time, where Labour Party he boom long national conference long party, whereby start tomorrow long Adelaide long South Australia. Prime Minister Anthony Albanese he plan long come up in Molsenis alongside long gambling advertising, that's all by no cut national watchdog or organization where by strong mold display law. Friends, Parliament, he ban him Australia and come up in one plan law where he ban him or tambo him social media blong all picnini long country. France, he been scale him display law long Australia. Now leader, he believe all same display by good plan blong all young plan people long France yet long ban him one kind. Australia come up in law where tambo him all young people who said Christmas blow all it long 16, long no can get social media. Friends, he make him one kind tassel only mark him. Christmas blong all picnini tambo long got social media

0: I'm Annette Longfifth in Christmas. President Blanc France, Emmanuel Macron, he been making more work long map him display law. Now he like him by display, Ben or Tambu, must come up start long moon September display year. He go long display war long Middle East, pay to come up again na me long America, na Iranian military, must he been get plenty ceasefire or promise long stop him display pay long Strait of Hormuz. United States President Donald Trump, he talk by he got sample target military airstrike long one plan nuclear facility long Iran. Mr. Trump, he talk display facility, emi tap long PKX Mountain na Iran, by no nap long make him one plus something long stop him display attack long United States. Long last double week mark long 100 all U.S. Army even kissing big plo bagarap na tripla even die long this plo war. All Asian Foreign Minister Bai Bung, one time United States Secretary of State Marco Rubio, behind long all big plo talk come up na worry long this plo party come up again long Middle East. This plo Bung long la Asian Foreign Ministers, he come up lo this plo time where conflict long Middle East he work long go at yet. One time this little nuclear party come up, Iran he pass him again straight of Hormuz. We all leader he talk, where he impact him or bugger up him. Good blow run long on economy long Southeast Asian country. This little country is have need him oil na gas, long strong him economy blow all. Long one plot joint or boom talk, all Asian nations he express him or talk out strong against him. This little party come up again along Middle East. All this little leader by boom one time Secretary of State Marco Rubio Tete. Long display meeting, all foreign minister belong Australia, India, Japan, na United States. By bong long talk long all big play issue, wake him up now long world, na impacting economy na politics long world. Na display Peninsula Radio Australia News. Na go long all story long current affairs tete. All people belong East New Britain province long Papua New Guinea now is sit down one time big bla bell sorry behind long something all some 27 all people. He walk long loose yet long also water name long East New Britain and New Guinea Islands province. All this bell line he been go long Pang Pang Island. Now only been walk long go back long Kokopo time to pla boat M only been stop long and he been loose long Solwara. All rescue line, he been pine him this platupla boat, tassol, no god man, Mary or Piccinini, he stop inside long all. Body blong one pla Mary tassol, all he been flying long New Guinea Island, he go long Robaul Aste. Levi Mano, work on some administrator blong East New Britain province. Na two, he stop for some Siaman blong disaster office, na him story one time Caroline Terryman, long this pla heavy.
1: Long go straight, long question, blow you lo. One em situation em stop lo here. Plenty man only stop long. Gonna prepare lo. Place where only depart long em. A place where only expected long return long em. Na stay mi pla working press conference na top side long all got the people, long got the families. But only go back long house past them na. Mi pla ba continue long search. But mi pla continue long advise him families long place long all here. Although some line will stop long, less long, Kokopo, Toyel, or this other time. So that's probably what it is. One of something we like take him now, and also it's very shocking that total of 27 people were on the two boats. 14 long all and all adults, 11 Tlapikinini, only stop long boat. So it's very shocking for all of us. Lawyer yet, low place, lawyer. Low Kokopo, the entire public, they are grieving at the moment, low big plan number, low. 27 people only stop the Solomon riot while we speak.
2: Plenty talk he walk long come up all same. Long when him na all people who said been stopped long this little boat, you know, been got all life jackets na kind all same. How ya?
1: Yeah, what me play got low ground law here, me play got definite policy law, small craft act and stuff. Me play policy, me play. So inspecting all site law government play inspecting all small craft all boat yet long numbers long at up long coastal areas long East New Britain province. But what we can talk also now also yes, that could be a misjudgment long stress or line only been stopped long boat now, owners blow boat for this time. But long government side, yes, me play got policy and me play got all execution agent long ground law here. Lo try and ensure that all of the boat, Bali must got all safety equipment inside long and mipla also register him all boat one time all engines blow all. So M situation long province also our man only behind him talk and planting more time M also M stop long hand blow one plan now lo disala time is a very unfortunate situation where they could have been properly organized from Duke of York back this way. Antap Longen, Miplai Ting or Sam owner blow boat, only no behind him to must rule where Emmy staff inside law. Policy na law blow country blow him yet. It's a responsibility go long owner, blow boat, law make sure that all passengers blow him. Only must fully equip one time all got something where boat supposed long own him. Lord is a lie instant. So I'm Lord is la. So they were coming back late in the afternoon, so that's probably another area in which there was some misjudgment, non-compliance long boat's owner.
2: So this is a solwarana mel long New Island province na East New Britain. I'm so busy through ya long lick boat na all big pla boat lick. So but when I'm now by you me talk.
1: Yes, I'm law and me stop. Rule and me stop. All line blow me pla long transport office law here. Me pla got this law. I think it's only a lesson that we are now beginning to learn when development and movement law people work long intensify because law one more activity now work long run law here. And we just requiring government long step up long some la narapla something where before it been served work right. Maybe now it got demand. Long me pla ba safety goal on narapala level so that me pla can properly respond ego long the current demand we work long come on now long this time. Things that maybe we can still do now, people from Duke of York will still need to go to hospital or yell or Wunapope. But again, there are also times when human nature should also come in into play so that we need to just judge properly as to when and when not to go. That one is something that is based on the judgment of individuals where all the stuff inside long all of these allowed boats, where all is go between Namatanai and Kokopo all got the time. But that is something that the government has learned a very big lesson from.
2: Sampla, two walk long tokol sem behind long this la birue bin come up, inogat emergency like all helicopter or balus ron lo papa anymore. When em tok by you back him this la long in.
1: Yeah, em all tok go around, but we engage choppers, we engage search rescue teams going out on Sunday. And yesterday, aerial search, and we continue. And as a result, the first boat was spotted. Mobilization of logistics is also another matter. And people outside of the disaster management, we normally engage them in such situation. So the chopper is needs to be flown from here, and we know station long here, long Kokopo. One that is in Kimbe and also in Lay. That was why it came in yesterday. And the aerial search started yesterday. On Sunday, it's basically sea search that was undertaken by all the man lawyers. Now all Narapala line, we only got bell. All the families were only missing.
0: I'm Levi Mano, administrator of East New Britain Province, long PNG. Now we've been story one time, Caroline Terriman. Government blong Wanoto is stopped facing all question long side blong how only been managing 180 million Vatu Value Addition Investment Capital Fund after where Public Accounts Committee blong Parliament tell him out some worry long side blong Fundia. Long one press conference today, Prime Minister Jotham Napat, he encourage him anyone where he got worry long Fundia, long take him matter he go long court or follow him on Narafala Strait Road blong make him more investigation. Lelo Wonbu e report.
3: Online register of Vanuatu Financial Service Commission or VFSC e list him Gaspar Molly Palod, private advisor blong Minister blong Trade Samson Samson, olsem owner blong Virgin Oil Organic Product, where only been awarded with the money blong Value Addition Investment Capital Fund. Register ya italem se olibin appoint him Mr. Palod Olsem Ona long December 2024. Belong one statement, Minister Samson, hem italem se advisor long hem ino ona mo ino kat any involvement long business yang. Hem italem se ol document weli bin submit him long screening committee mo board blong fund Yasklin Rapulpul blong Sanma province no mo I ona. The statement blong hem ino explain him from one m public record blong VFSC long Virgin Oil Organic product I bin list him Mr. Palod Olsem Ona blong hem. Mataye come out after long one inquiry blong public accounts committee blong parliament long how department blong trade hem I manage him fundia. Member blong committee mo MP blong opposition Andrew Napwat italem long Vanuatu Broadcasting mo Television Corporation say government I must make a more investigation long ol something we committee find him out.
4: Yes, by opposition ibudum we file him some case ago, but then what is the prosecutor going to do? Police self him report stop or say you start look long past years you come kasem naya full up long cases ago. It got piled up somewhere. We don't know where it end. When I issue where it come out, now full up all get the citizens block country. Only very concerned about them, and we have all the evidence that is being provided. But when I'm now stand law government them, but we deal with them. Meeting say all get all stand the best position, but we deal with them all kind corrupt practices with them. Suppose we imino deal with them. Imino say imi allow him law. You may entertain him corruption inside law. Government waste up.
3: Long one press conference today, Prime Minister Chotham Napat hemi respond long inquiry. Say anyone wake at worry long matter, yeah, he must report him to the police or take him to the court.
5: Me want them make me very clear that take him matter yeah, to the court. Take him matter yeah, him to the all competent authorities. All that were only implicated. All that will involve law, illegal activity or corruption, let them law him deal with them. Me make him one talk to me and me still stand up law talk him. You know that any man him up after law. Law him blow him everyone. Make him complain to the police, let them one independent authority him deal with him, and one competent authority or same court, him sabi make him determination plan.
3: PM Napat hemi talem se government hemi no save deal directly with them yet from only stop question him process blong public accounts committee blong parliament.
5: And suppose hemi warrant them want internal audit, the government by hemi make one internal audit before one audit hemi save come, lo hemi make an audit plan. Also hemi stated law expenditure review and audit act cap 241. So me come today, let me clarify him no more position block government and as to why he may take him long, because it's the matter of the process as to when government may serve give him more views from back.
3: And Pakwa blong Vanuatu Human Rights Coalition italem se must cut strong screening blong ol applicants blong ol grant mo blong verify mo information blong ol geta weli apply.
6: Why only Mitalem says any corruption? Well, by court Mitalem, say him one, suppose him one corruption case. Yes, they need to court Mitalem and court him need to confirm him public. Say yes, him one case for corruption. And then, and what's the way forward for this? How do we resolve this together? What role blow Alkatawe law committee, selection committee, and Alkatawe responsible for disbursement block grants? And then Alkatawe. That responsibility for tracking, monitoring, and reporting grants and other recipients. So how do you monitor and track that? And I think one something too, when we also want to tell them say, community too, like the community is too only responsible because suppose all grants all same, only come out law support one project where you serve say it's up one island and you serve say recipient there, make a one people of money, local government, 1 million vatu, it's not a small money. Suppose we have a grant come there and how often. One and our role for community, law site, law monitoring and tracking and reporting, law earlier corruption. So prevention is always better than cure. It's better to think of preventive ways, law prevent them all corruptive practices or same than time where you may come and look, one away may happen, and then you may try to find a solution there.
0: Na display pinisim report long le lawonbo One time position long China, also one plus big plus superpower country long world, na population long this plus country. This plus by got big plus influence long all Pacific country too. Now work boom only come up in one time China. One time,

0: Expedition Long Papua New Guinea government long stopping trade office long Taiwan long PNG. This plus by can look in PNG losing one plus market long M. That's all China can give him more long PNG. Now long this plus time, Australia and the United States he got all big plus security deal one time all country long Pacific. That's all China he got more influence long side long agriculture export. Saverman long politics, Michael Kabuni talk more long this plus.
1: PNG maintaining this relationship one time Taiwan, this trade relationship. He got sampler before COVID-19, he got outside agriculture to all place. Lo sampler up the PNG where all Taiwan all agriculture experts come down and train him or PNG experts. So you know trade as well. And kind of same this all assistance, developmental assistance kind of same. Now all keeping us a low profile, but you can look in the reason why PNG dropping this was a man no come up past clear, but he got all inside talk was and China put in pressure a little PNG because PNG actually benefit lo this relationship and then Taiwan. He got a sample helping work with come PNG lo development side, you know, big la, but you know, you may need him any help you can kiss him. Na side by LNG where you may work Salim. Law sample country including Taiwan. So yeah, time you cutting this lamb, Taiwan can easily use satin market lamb. But I think side of PNG or Sidan or look all get a something. Almost looking or same, even if you may satin down this trade relation or office, now Taiwan stopping this assistance, you may can still kiss him more of China. If all sit down and look him, remember, that would be the reason why all by sucking down. Because China give him plenty money, especially low infrastructure side. All Chinese companies, low PNG, are more dominating infrastructure in the construction sector. So, and now you look him, PNG must, China must talk him, PNG, suppose you continue lo this relationship on the Taiwan and by plus talking some part of this helping. So you know PNG by sit down and by look na talk. Suppose you may maintain relationship on the Taiwan and by you may lose more. So me thing or some kind thinking it come up. You may not save but me no think PNG by just sucking down this law office law own thinking plan. I must get sampler precise come law China.
0: And one kind of same too. You talk Penis and Solomon Islands too. Been go through lo one kind of situation where China put him pressure lo Solomon Islands government lo no can look save lo Taiwan. You think also display China start lo put him black mark long long Pacific too na try him long so him Pacific also must come up major partner instead of Taiwan.
1: Yes, interesting question you ask him because. Then you look him out Australia like Australia and United States kind of same. Or we signing this law military deals. Huh? So Australian PNG or signing this law book treaty. US and PNG or signing this defense cooperation agreement. China in you know, signing kinds deal or same. But China and side the economy side. And big play influence because PNG na China signing this deal where PNG basa salim or fish blem go to China. Now signing one play deal where PNG basa salim or agricultural products or coffee go to China. Now Chinese market them 1 billion plus people or man Mary. And big play more than Australia, United Kingdom, France, na America combined or population load. So suppose you PNG government, you are thinking lo export lo kind of products or some coffee. Yeah. Time you export the coffee and by about 1.5 million all man Mary lo islands and all involved lo coffee. So meaning most of money but come and but go inside the market lo pocket lo close to 2 million people. You selling fish and by amas la all man Mary lo nambis all involved lo fishing. Now all company will come and say, all you know operating all canary or medang, wewek, lane,

0: PNG ba make you one. Because Australia no buying coffee blo PNG, America no buying coffee blo PNG, Australia no buying fish blo PNG, America no buying fish blo PNG, and China make it. So now and you like preserving this market, you like keeping this like excess long market, Chinese market. So yeah, man, kind of influence na leverage na all our strategy na and China work using.
1: I'm Saveman Blong Politics, na PhD candidate long Australia National University. Michael Kabuni e Talk Talk. One pla Mary leader said he go pass long old walk long mapim good pla belly sea or peace long Papua New Guinea Long Islands region, even round he go long two pla province long Enga na Southern Islands. Long crime na down him all heavy blong sorcery accusation related violence or SAV. People thinking blong Mary Kinney long this pla round and blong give him all strong pla talk talk. Long all people all sem passing blong fight him na kill him nothing all people behind long talkin blong sanguma emino straight. Mary Kinney said he go pass long coup women for peace. Long Islands region story more long display one time Caroline Terryman.
2: Na hela ni pla bin go finish na now and la funding and especially ni pla look lo pla to pla province where all no got so some pla stop and bam pla move gen go la hela na help him all sustaining pla development work lo mi pla long hunt up long Upper Highlands, Lohela province too.
3: There's a walk where you play walk long making pennies. Like if only got like long this la walk blue you play long go ahead long all place blong all or when em look.
2: Em kind of same. Templa em all been got all heavy and plenty heavy and stuff until la have island. So this la all response team na this la em all not really stable to mass. So look lo not lo side lo work lo government but lo side lo working work lo gender based violence na violence against women and girls in relation to GBV and stuff and one blah big blah heavy and me blah got lo half violence na that's how me blah feel most meets a need for us to me blah must set in all response team lo all by react up time arrest na quick. In a timely manner when every and stop lo place. So every time of helping government lo each province na nibla kind of coordinating la facilitating so Osemoliet can respond lo side lo inside lo province. But we are mainly looking into strengthening the coordination and also the referral public. Stand lab nibla work hard and nibla kind of also heighten this la kind and all report come. It was plenty time lo before and me been report penis or say also making the item and it's a secret way of doing things. But nowadays la social accusation related violence, one time gender based aggravated violence and make all work lo come talk report come back. So me la looking most and me la awareness na training em no waste because people are able to report and then it lo toll free number, me la give him long one talk helping line or card. I'm all work law communicate one time me plan all AVM stop yet me can talk. Now it's la time lot la moon I go last month and plenty doctor law sorcery accusation related violence them come. So totally and depend law one map me plan work now one map information in a rich mole I'm still working yet so me plan try and best law round now. That him all the committee so be another band train him online now. We play by trying to work him awareness.
3: You think he got like inside long community long this la kind passing him must stop or em he had too much because some play thing em passing to Muna or kind all same or?
2: No, yeah, I mean, okay, really talking class. I talk because it's something that all practice nice embedded and stuff. One time, all people thinking, na believe, na custom him. Start now. It varies, but one plus something me looking them, me blah work finish lenya and most them. Me blah strong in low and over. And this last something and by die out. Easy eventually and by gradually and by go. So it's low and strong now, low and effective now. Me blah kiss him all man, all perpetrators come now, touch him all now, me blah all accessing justice now, then all survivors accessing justice. All perpetrator too, all charge him all now, make him more strong. So was low, was strong. Something and by, give me by Chinese mind, mindset, lol man. But the way it's going now is like, will I go talk to a place? Give me a story and come to social media. Time people go.

0: Effective regional communities is what we all want today. And that's exactly what the Commonwealth program and trial is all about. And we're very keen to participate in it and support it where we can.
1: And in sport, Hawthorn forward Jack Gunston is set to play on for an 18th AFL season after re-signing with the club on a new one-year deal. A three-time premiership winner and two-time All-Australian, the 34-year-old continues to produce at a high level, kicking goals in all but one of his 12 games this season.
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0: Steve Harley and Cockney Rebel and Make Me Smile, Come Up and See Me, hey? 1-300-800-222 is the number. Issues of the day.
1: Issue of the day.

0: see what you're saying, Mick. I mean, yes, a bite on the privates would not be the best result.
1: If you're listening to the song again and think where you've been bitten, well, you know, it takes on a different context, doesn't it?
0: It does. Thank you, Mick, for alerting me. See ya.
1: No worries.
0: Bye-bye. You might have some comments. 1-300-800-222 is the number. Mick Nolan, the galloping gasometer, used to have number 22, went 22 for North Melbourne. I used to play for the Kangaroos Little League, which played at half time of the main game, and I used to wear number 2, and I used to get called Little Mick. Yes. 1-300-800-222 is the number. Scott from Blacktown. G'day, Scott.
2: G'day, mate. How you going?
0: Yeah, no, pretty good, yeah.
2: Maybe talk about the monkeys. Remember Bullen's Animal World in Sydney?
0: Oh, Bullen's Animal World. Yeah, go on.
2: Yeah, so I went there with a friend of mine. He went with his family, took him there, and he was a mate of mine, so they invited me.
0: Hmm.
2: I remember at Taronga Zoo, there used to be an orangutan. That you'd go up, and if you talked to it, if it was in the wrong mood, it'd throw its...
0: Oh, yuck.
2: Yeah, then you'd go up and you'd play nice and yellow. Look at you, you big thing. And then you'd go, whoosh, bang. And I remembered that. And I said to me, mate, there was I think they were spider monkeys. They were little monkeys with long arms.
0: Yeah,
2: right? And I said, and he goes, oh, look how cute they are. And he mates rocked up. And I said, go up and talk to them. They'll come up and they'll hang there and they don't talk back, but go and talk to it.
0: Yeah.
2: Went up and he started talking, hello, yeah, and it went. And it's there looking inquisitively and then reached out and grabbed him by the hair and pulled him towards the fence and had two hands and it just pulled him, was trying to rip, had two handfuls of hair. He's there, screaming, his hair was mayhem broke out. I was in hysterics laughing. Goodbye. The Instagram.

0: happening.
1: China's foreign ministry has sharply criticised Australia, asking it to stop exaggerating tensions and inciting confrontation over the South China Sea, after Foreign Affairs Minister Penny Wong raised concerns about their actions. Foreign Affairs reporter Stephen Jedgetts has more.
2: We've seen a number of these confrontations, and interestingly, Penny Wong has not shied away from that during her visit. During this press conference, she also fielded questions from local journalists about the most recent confrontations, and she described China's behaviour in the South China Sea as, quote, destabilising and risky, saying that countries across the region had a choice to make about how they responded, saying they had to do what they could to assert the rule of law and the rule of behaviour that they want to see across the region.
1: OpenAI says its advanced artificial intelligence models independently hacked another tech company to steal information they needed to pass an internal evaluation. The BBC's James Reid explains.
3: OpenAI says the incident happened during an internal test of the cyber capabilities of its latest artificial intelligence models. The AIs exploited vulnerabilities to escape isolation. They then hacked another company, Hugging Face, to obtain the test solutions from its database. OpenAI said it was now implementing strict controls and working with Hugging Face to investigate and patch vulnerabilities. The incident will fuel global anxieties about the cyber attack capabilities of frontier AI models.
1: A Reserve Bank survey has found that many Australians do not understand how monetary policy works, potentially making inflation harder to control. Kava Akbari has the details.
4: The RBA says it is working to improve the way it explains interest rate decisions after finding significant gaps in Australians' understanding of monetary policy. The survey found economic literacy was generally lower among young Australians, women and lower-income earners. The bank says public understanding and trust are important because expectations about inflation can influence spending, wages and prices. Reforms introduced after an independent review, including regular media conferences following rate decisions, are aimed at making the bank's actions clearer and strengthening public confidence. The RBA board will meet again in early August to decide its next move on interest rates.
1: A judge in Sydney has lifted a non-publication order allowing further details of the allegations against veteran broadcaster Alan Jones to be reported ahead of his trial next month. According to documents and material that can now be publicly reported, prosecutors allege that Jones engaged in a pattern of offending against six younger men between 2003 and 2020. The prosecution alleges the incidents occurred at Jones's Sydney apartment, his Southern Highlands property and at public events. Jones has pleaded not guilty to 22 charges of indecent assault and sexual touching, with his judge-alone trial due to begin next month.
5: From Papua New Guinea to Samoa.
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8: Talofa Lava and welcome to another edition of Sister Sounds. Yes, here on ABC Radio Australia, this is the show where we get to take a moment and celebrate our fantastically talented sisters from right across the Pacific and even beyond, making music that just has us hooked. My name is Sosefa Omoli. If this is your first time hearing my voice or, you know, tapping into the show, we're so happy to have you with us. We're coming to you today from the lands of the Wurundjeri Woiwurrung people of the Kulin Nation here in Melbourne. So as always, we pay tribute and extend our respect to elders past and present, and also give a big shout out to our First Nations family who might be tuning in by the ABC Pacific website, the ABC Listen app, or even on digital radio as well. As always, we're coming through stacked playlist. Sister Sound's favourite, Liz Vamadasi, she's dropped another hit with the VT ones. We're going to get into that one today. Elena Fiji is back and counting her blessings on a soulful new R&B single called Grateful. And we've got a first-time play for Tongan musician, model and actor Diamond Lungi. Now, for today's episode, we're kicking off in Aotearoa with Anastasia, Rosetta and T-Rex, the three vocalists better known as ART. They've got new music out now featuring Māori artist Sammy Johnson on guest vocals. This one is Make You Believe.

ART with Slow Down, another 2026 single by the R&B trio. We kicked off the show with ART's latest drop, Make Believe, featuring Sammy Johnson, a Maori artist now based in California. Big Bula Vinaka, you're tuned into Sister Sounds with Sasefo Molly today. We're heading to Fiji now, one of our favourite spots in the island, to look at the music of Elena Fiji. She's a singer first played on Sister Sounds back in 2024 when she collaborated with Vanessa Kwai on Melanesian Queen. She's now based on Tantania Land in Australia, but she's counting her blessings on this new solo R&B track. This one is called Grateful.

Soulful R&B vibes by one of the finest vocalists in the Pacific. It's our girl Kali Tui with Vosota from the 3-track EP Na Lomangu, released last year on VT Bob Music. Now, Kali's label

from the VT1's Liz Vamorasi. She continues to own 2026 with another Fijian hit here on Sister Sounds. We're bringing it to you today here on ABC Radio Australia. This is a brand new track produced by Tropic Thunder. It's called Jisoko.

More quality from Liz Vamarasi on Sister Sounds for everyone tuned in on 106.6 FM in Suva. We hope you're enjoying the tunes so far. That was Jisoko followed by Suru Suru, two 2026 releases for Liz with the VT1's family. You're hanging out with Sose today on Sister Sounds as we head over to Tonga, the ancestral home of musician, model and actor Diamond Langi. Now, she was born in Tamaki Makaurau, Auckland, and grew up in Salt Lake City, Utah. And we've been loving her tunes so far. She's got a new reggae single out now. It's called Side of the Bed. Let's get into it here on ABC Radio Australia. This is Sister Sounds.

If you've just joined us on Sister Sounds, a big talofa lava to you. That was new music from Gadigal Land's Sydney artist, Misha Fretton, featuring Wayno from the 685. That was her cover of Baby Only You, a song that was actually originally done by Kiani back in 2010. It featured the late George Fiji Vaikoso on guest vocals. Now, next up on the show, I want to bring you a new track by one of my favorite artists who I actually first saw when I was in Europe a few years ago. She's an Angolan and Portuguese singer and songwriter who goes by the name of Pongo. She is known as the Kuduro Queen. Now, this music is like a mix of traditional rhythms out of Angola and also Afro beats. Her music and her performances are just insane. And I wanted to bring this new track to you today here in Sister Sounds to keep the vibes going. This one is called Banana.

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1: Me taki maata and welcome back to Pacific Beat. Now, Fiji and Palau, they've put their hands up to host a major Pacific climate meeting.
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Fusion that dropped earlier this year. And Word Up Chelsea has new music coming at the end of this month, so make sure you stay tuned for that on ABC Radio Australia. We're going to have you covered. Here on Sister Sounds, we're going to stick around in the Solomon Islands for a little bit to hear from another rising star by the name of Anne Tarley. Here she is teaming up with BZ Beats and Oslam on production for Issa Connect, which means This Love.

Wonga ni Tomomu by Tale Sokoiwasa, a singer-songwriter and self-made businesswoman in Suva. We love to see it. Originally from Vidongo in Vatuvanga, Tali grew up without parents and couldn't afford the fees to complete high school, but that didn't stop her. She used her own savings to start a hair salon in the Suva flea market and has not looked back since, finding time to pursue a music career. That's what we call a girl boss out here, and a great success story from Fiji on Sisters Sounds. You better go off, Tali. Now, that nearly brings us to the end of the show for another week, but we can't leave you without touching down in Palm City for everyone tuned in on 101.9 FM right across Papua New Guinea. Before we let you go, we want to remind you that if you have any recommendations for us, hit us up on email. That's sistersounds, that's sistasounds at abc.net.au. We want to hear the music that you're listening to, the recommendations we need to have in our week. Now, to take us out, we've got the queen herself, the Melanesian queen, Meriani Masani. You know what the vibe is here on Sister Sounds. Until next time, my name is Sosefu Omoli. Take care of each other and keep it locked to ABC Radio Australia. She

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3: In the Fale is a music show on ABC Radio Australia, hosted by me, Paola Tukefu. I'll be spinning my favourite tunes from dancehall to disco, calypso to country, reggae to roots, and hip-hop to house music, from across the eras to keep the kids and the aunties happy. If it has a pumping groove, I'll be bringing it to you to bump you into the weekend.
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0: Origin Energy appears to be serious. The energy retailer is investigating whether hackers gained unauthorised access to some customers' personal information. Origin says it does not believe bank or credit card details were affected, but Neil Glentworth, founder of Evanact Consulting, says the incident should not be underestimated.
1: Origin Energy is saying that there's potential, it's looking into it. It could potentially impact 2 million of their customers, but it's still investigating. And it is a very serious hack, and it has the potential to be quite significant given the fact that this is an energy company.
0: New images have revealed the wreckage of a Pan Am passenger plane that sank off Puerto Rico more than seven decades ago. The Clipper Endeavour crashed into the Atlantic shortly after takeoff in 1952 and has now been located about 600 metres below the surface. Expedition leader Josh Gates says the breakthrough came when an autonomous underwater vehicle captured detailed images of the aircraft on the seabed.
2: AUV, this autonomous underwater vehicle we're using, is an incredible piece of technology and shot crystal clear photos from 2,000 feet down and lit up the seabed like it was day. And suddenly this thing we'd been chasing and dreaming about and looking at in, you know, old photographs was suddenly there in full color and, you know, again, made real.
0: The wreckage will remain undisturbed because the site is considered a grave. The Mayor of Geelong says he hopes the upcoming Spilt Milk Festival will help attract a whole new generation of people to the regional Victorian city. Spilt Milk is Australia's biggest single-day festival and will be held in Geelong for at least the next 5 years. It's previously featured, hosted performances from global stars, including Kendrick Lamar, Lorde, Dom Dolla and G-Flip. Mayor Stretch Contell says up to 55,000 young people could descend on the coastal city for this year's event.
3: The event will attract more young people into our region to help discover, you know, what is great and good about the city of Greater Geelong and the lifestyle we have here. And there is a possibility that some of them will then consider longer term options to potentially become residents.
0: That brings you up to date with the latest ABC news. 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
5: Oh my god, is that the mountains of Antarctica?
6: That's literally Antarctica!
7: Kia ora, nō mai, haro mai ki te ao, hurahanga. Ko klekin kanan tēnei. Today, we travel to Antarctica with the Antarctic Heritage Trust's Inspiring Explorers Programme. In early 2025, eight young explorers made the journey to the Deep South, visiting four huts of the heroic era of Antarctic exploration. This was a time from the end of the 19th century to about 1922, before advances in transport and communication, when expeditions became endurance tests, pushing team members up to and sometimes beyond their mental and physical limits. The young explorers were on board a Heritage Expeditions cruise ship, their berths paid for by the Antarctic Heritage Trust with support from Heritage Expeditions. The team produced a six-episode podcast series called 77 Degrees South, all about their voyage. Today, we play you an edit of that series, focused on the job the young explorers were tasked with, to return an object to one of the huts. Here is inspiring explorer, author, speaker, and podcast narrator, Jake Bailey.
8: Coming with us, packed away securely and looked after by our team's resident conservators, is a unique artifact from the ice. It's a copy of Alexandre Dumas' classic tale of revenge and redemption, The Count of Monte Cristo. Our team will be attempting to return it to Discovery Hut, the hut used by Scott's first Antarctic expedition in 1901, and other parties from later expeditions that ventured south from Ross Island. Here's Daniel Bornstein, conservator at the National Museum of Australia in Canberra, to explain how the book came into the Trust's hands.
9: Basically, it disappeared from the ice maybe in kind of the 50s or 60s, so it was quite a while ago, we're not sure exactly when. At different times, objects have kind of come off the ice for lots of different reasons. Sometimes they've just kind of been souvenired, but more often than not, they've been taken with kind of the intention of putting them in a museum or sort of safeguarding them. It was gifted to somebody as a school prize in, I think, the 1960s. And it stayed with that person for quite a long time, a sort of a treasured object. And more recently, with the kind of rise of, or as people are starting to return artifacts more and more often, that person obviously made the decision that they think it would sort of, it would be better off returning to its kind of, I suppose you might say, rightful home in Scott's Discovery Hut.
8: At a lab in Archives New Zealand in Christchurch, before the expedition sets off, Daniel gives his impressions of the book.
10: It looks like a nice old copy of The Count of Monte Cristo. There's not that much of it left. Looks like it's just the text block, so the casing or the covers are not intact. So it looks like it's had a bit of a hard life. Doesn't look like it's the best quality paper, perhaps, so it's very yellowed. So it's super interesting here, just looking at all those fingerprints in there. So it's obviously a well-thumbed book. People obviously weren't too precious about it. And to me, the fact that it's trimmed so close to the printing, so it's got such kind of stingy borders, implies that it's a cheaper printing or a cheaper edition, or possibly a rebind as well, which is kind of funny because they obviously were sort of no expense spared in coming on these expeditions, but maybe they didn't opt for the nicest quality books.
11: But this object is relatively robust compared to much of the paper we work with, which has been so affected by corrosion and salt that you'd be lifting it on a support cloth. Some of the paper we have is very, very fragile.
10: This one's in good nick.
11: It's in really good condition.
10: Yeah. I've read books in worse condition than this.
8: That's the voice of Antarctic Heritage Trust Collections Conservation Manager Lizzie Meek. She's helping Daniel and the other expedition conservator, Louise Piggin, prepare the book for the expedition. For Louise, whose day job is as a conservation technician at Canterbury Museum, the book speaks to the harsh conditions that polar-era explorers weathered while sheltered inside Discovery Hut and tells something of how they spent their time through the long darkness of Antarctic winters.
12: My first reaction to seeing the book was one of, I suppose, a little bit of awe to see the fingerprints of these people that had handled it in such a specific context. You know, there was the blubber and the soot and everything. It's a pretty remarkable item that says a lot about the explorers. The condition of the book really speaks to its use. You know, it's been read hundreds of times. There's so many different fingerprints and marks, probably from multiple different people. The sootiness of the fingerprints kind of speaks to the hard work that the people were doing. You know, there wasn't a hand basin nearby to kind of wash your hands after every use and things. And so it really speaks to, that tough environment that the people reading this book might have been in. And maybe this book was just a nice reprieve from and a bit of an escape from that reality. This whole experience feels like a real privilege and a real honour. Not many people get the chance to even handle or work with these objects of such significance to the heroic era, and so to be able to be part of that journey, to work on it and then to return it to its home, I suppose. In my job we work with a lot of Antarctic collections, but they stay, you know, in the collection and access is kind of controlled, and so to be able to return something that can kind of go in situ to where it's from, that's such a rare opportunity, and it's just a real honour.
8: Alongside Louise, Daniel and I are Callum Turner, Kitiona Billy Palacio, Lucy Hayes-Stevenson, Nawai Clendon, and freelance journalist Maya Ingo. We've all been selected to come on this expedition because the Antarctic Heritage Trust believes we could develop some of the qualities of the historic explorers, the men whose footsteps we'll be following as we explore the Ross Sea region. Robert Falcon Scott, Sir Ernest Shackleton, and Carsten Borchgrevink. We'll be visiting the huts of the early explorers and witnessing firsthand why the Trust works to conserve these buildings in the extreme environment of Antarctica. We leave from Christchurch, and 9 days later, the Antarctic coast is in our sights. Here's Maya on deck, interviewing an excited Lucy and Louise.
13: Yay! Can you see Antarctica?
14: I can see Antarctica. We can see the transantarctic mountains. There's snow on top and a cloud at the bottom of the horizon.
13: Ah!
14: We're almost there! Someone told me that the mountains are 4,000 metres high at least, so we're at sea level. There's some pretty high mountains and they're just peeking out from behind the clouds to say hello.
8: As we got closer and closer to the frozen continent, we began to see Cape Adare take shape below a background of the Transantarctic.

0: Arctic Mountains, where the first historic hut is located, built by Borchgrevink's expedition in 1898. Norwegian Carsten Borchgrevink, leader of the British Antarctic Southern Cross Expedition, is not as well known as Scott or Shackleton, but remains a key figure in Antarctic history. He first visited the continent on a whaling ship, igniting a desire to return and explore further. He eventually persuaded a wealthy British magazine publisher to back his expedition, and although the Union Jack was flown, there were only two Englishmen on the team, the remainder being Norwegians, Sami, and an Australian born in Belgium. Their objectives included collecting scientific data and completing the first winter over on the continent. With winter approaching, reality for the 10 men became life in a crowded, dirty hut, while outside, the weather raged. Personalities clashed, the hut almost burnt down, and on one occasion, the stove nearly asphyxiated the men. Nikolai Hansen, the expedition zoologist, died during the winter from what was thought to be beriberi, making him the first known death in Antarctica. Despite its struggles, this expedition laid the foundation for future expeditions by proving that humans could endure the harsh Antarctic winter. The weather conditions here are part of the reason why Borchgrevink's hut is the only one the Antarctic Heritage Trust are yet to complete major conservation work on. The main obstacle, however, is the sheer isolation of the site and the logistical challenge of reaching it. There are three historic buildings at Cape Adare today: the Living Hut, the Stores Hut, now without its roof, and the remnants of a third, built in 1911 by the Northern Party of Scott's British Antarctic Terra Nova expedition. Borchgrevink's hut is now the only example left of humanity's first building on any continent. As well as this important piece of history, Cape Adare is also home to a colony of about 1 million Adelie penguins.
1: If I was a penguin, I'd definitely be in here. It's one of the great spots out of the wind, sheltered. And there's also already a few stones that have been blown in that they could use for their nest.
0: This is the voice of Alistair, or Al, Fastier. Now retired, he led the Antarctic Heritage Trust's conservation work in Antarctica for 18 years. He's working as a guide on this heritage expedition's cruise. As we scrub our boots before entering the hut, Al explains what it would have been like for the men.
1: They're from different nationalities and different classes, and there's a sense of tension with the leader. So you'll see when you go in there, they made their bunks their private spaces, so they've been all boarded up, and they've got curtains they could pull across. I think they would also have spent a lot of time walking along the beach to have some space to get out of the building. So, yeah, be very challenging indeed.
0: Borchgrevink's huts were prefabricated in Norway from Baltic pine and shipped south, designed to shelter 10 men in a space just 5 by 6 metres. Inside, the bunks still line the walls. The artefacts have been carefully removed for conservation by the Trust, but the space still has an impact. Its simplicity and the memory of the people who lived and died there linger in the air. It's almost impossible to imagine enduring such isolation, for months on end, with nothing but ice and darkness beyond. But endure they did. The next day, it was on to Cape Evans. At Cape Evans, on a bed of scoria in the shadow of Mount Erebus, stands the largest of the Ross Sea huts. Constructed by Robert Falcon Scott's crew in just 9 days, Cape Evans Hut was the base of Scott's second and final Antarctic journey, the British Antarctic Terra Nova expedition, undertaken between 1910 and 1913. It's here that the British explorer and his team prepared for their ill-fated dash to the South Pole, little knowing then of the bitter disappointment and starvation that awaited them on the ice. Scott discovered all too late that he was to be racing Roald Amundsen's Norwegian party, who ultimately made it to the pole a full month before Scott. Scott, along with the rest of his polar party, Edward Wilson, Lawrence Oates, Edgar Evans, and Henry Bowers, perished on their return journey. A lack of sea ice has allowed our ship to pull up close to the shore. Out on deck, Maya Ingo speaks with conservator Louise Piggin.
2: We are at Cape Evans, and we're right, the ship is anchored right outside the hut. It is remarkable. Louise, can you tell me what you see and what you're feeling? We've also just passed Shackleton's hut, Cape Royds. Tell me what's going through your head.
3: I mean, I'm just kind of in disbelief that we've made it here on such a clear and beautiful day where everything is just all there in its glory. We're under the shadow of Mount

0: Erebus, and I'm just looking at this hut, and it is so close to me, even though I'm standing on the ship. And it's suddenly, it's incredibly real, and I can see the memorial cross from the Ross Sea Party. I can see the working quarters from Scott Base just to the right, and just being able to witness this whole landscape in all its glory is just so special. And I can't wait to go and step foot inside.
1: The weathered hut sits only a few metres up from the shoreline, surrounded by detritus. It is easy to imagine it has remained untouched since the rescue of Shackleton's Ross Sea Party in 1917, and even upon entering the hut, there is almost no indication that this site has undergone one of the world's most ambitious cold climate conservation programs. In 2007, following years of assessment and planning, the Antarctic Heritage Trust initiated major building and artefact conservation works. 53 conservation professionals representing 12 different nationalities worked through all Antarctic seasons to remove, document, treat and return over 11,000 objects that tell the stories of the polar heroes and to make the building structurally sound and watertight. A lab for artefact conservation was set up at New Zealand's Scott Base, 22 kilometres away, and heritage carpenters worked on site to thaw away the ice and piece the hut back together.
2: The men on the Terra Nova expedition endured many hardships in the harsh Antarctic environment, but inside the hut at Cape Evans, it was their shelter and their home for nearly 3 years. Left behind at Scott's hut are personal effects, journals and photos kept by the men in their bunks, revealing an intimate story of how they kept their spirits up while sheltering from the cold. Daniel explains more about one of these artefacts.
3: Something that caught my eye just in the corner of one of the photographs of the Cape Evans hut, and it was above the bunk of Lawrence Oates, or Titus Oates. And when we were in there, I looked out for it and saw it. It just kind of tucked in behind a little lamp and a bottle of cod liver oil is a board covered with these fantastic portraits of different dogs. And it really struck me because, around a lot of the other bunks, there are portraits of kind of beautiful women or, rugged-looking men rowing out into the, fiery waves or whatever it is.
2: The canine collage was in fact placed in the Cape Evans hut by a later expedition to the Antarctic, Shackleton's Ross Sea Party, while they sheltered in the hut between 1915 and 1917. We also spoke to Alfastia about his experience working on the conservation of the hut, and now being able to share the place with other people, like us.
4: We've had Scott's Terra Nova hut completely stripped out, and it's been a workplace and a place of high stress for me. But with having the artefacts conserved and put back into the hut, and the hut, structurally sound and weather tight, I still get moved and I still feel the spirit of place. I still feel the historic stories and the shadows of the hut.
2: As we walked around Cape Evans, all of us noticed the artefacts exposed on the ground. Al gave us some more understanding of the situation.
4: At Cape Evans, there's been a lot of snow melt in the last 5 years, and a lot of artefacts actually are coming to the surface. And that's a challenge for the Trust for two reasons. As one, once an artefact comes to the surface, what do you do? Do you just leave it sitting there? What's its value? What's its significance? Do you bring it into the hut? And as you saw, get people walking around and amongst the artefacts in the environment. When there's a dusting of snow and people can't see the artefacts, it's easy to stand on them and to damage them. And people have different ideas. I was talking to a gentleman this morning, and he's thought that the site looked a bit of like a rubbish tip and should be tidied up. And other people think, no, it's great, it sort of like tells a story in itself. So the Trust is reviewing the conservation plan for Cape Evans at the moment, and I think a large part of that review will be around the artefacts and the environs.
2: For Al, visiting the huts now still carries weight, even after decades of working on their restoration.
4: I first went to Antarctica in 1987, and I was a sparky at Scott Base, and one of my attractions for actually applying for the job was the history. So in my younger days, I read a lot of the history. And so it was very important to me to get to the historic huts, and I had the opportunity. And I can remember going in, and I was moved, and I can remember getting a tear in my eye. And strangely enough, as last night, I still was moved, and I had tears coming out of my eyes also. So it's been a workplace for me, but actually having the hut conserved and put back into its state is still very emotional for me.
2: We've got our on-field reporter, Louise, here.
0: It's a beautiful day here at Cape Royds. We're hanging out by the lakes, enjoying the penguins, and desperately hoping for Mount Erebus to peek its way through the clouds that are currently covering it.
2: Shackleton got a taste of the polar environment on Scott's Discovery expedition and was determined to return. Following years of groundwork, the Nimrod departed from its final port of Lyttelton in 1908, heavily laden with ponies, dogs, and even a motor car. After much frustration with sea ice, Shackleton established a base at Cape Royds, the third hut to be built in the Ross Sea region. This expedition marked many firsts. The first ascent of Mount Erebus, the first book written and printed in Antarctica, the Aurora Australis, and reaching the furthest south any human had ever been. Shackleton made it to within 97 nautical miles, or 180 kilometres, of the South Pole, but decided to turn around, putting the welfare of his men ahead of the possible glory, later remarking to his wife, "I thought you'd rather have a live donkey than a dead lion." The feelings of goodwill and protection associated with this decision extend to the hut. The windows illuminate the interior with a soft glow, and the stove sits in the centre of the room, as if ready to boil the kettle at any moment. Here's Maya speaking with inspiring explorer Kitiona Palacio just after leaving the hut.
5: It's just amazing. As soon as you enter, like, you're warm. Like, you get this warm feeling that they're still here. Like, you still feel like they're still here, but, like, yeah. And getting to see it in real life is just magnificent.
1: Did you see, did you put your head into Shackleton's little bed corner? What did you think of that one?
5: I can't believe he has his own, like, private room, but I heard that he shares. He's, like, a good leader, a good role model.
2: The hut also guards a secret stash of leftover whiskey, excavated by conservators in 2010 and replicated in Scotland by the same company who developed the original tipple over 100 years ago. It's these objects that paint a picture of what life was like for these explorers. And that's why conservator Daniel Bornstein says it's exciting to be able to return the Count of Monte Cristo to its rightful home at Discovery Hut.
6: It's of interpretive value, let's say, to the hut as it is, and I think it's a really important part of the hut story. And of course there are lots of arguments about what's the best way to kind of preserve these artefacts, and for a long time it was bring them home just because there were so few people that were going to Antarctica. But now things are a little bit different, you know, with the internet and with virtual reality and the kind of experiences that you can get, there are ways that we can experience the huts in sort of a really authentic way where they still have interpretive value even if you can't actually get to Antarctica. And I think that's more of a reason to keep things as sort of authentic as possible, if that's a problematic term, but, you know, keep things as close as possible to sort of their best interpretive value in their original location. And I think that book is a really important part of that and tells a story that perhaps no other object in that hut tells, or a part of that story rather. And for that reason, it's really, I think it's really fantastic that we can put that object back in that hut.
2: Here's Louise Piggins' take.
0: I suppose what really makes it so unique is that in our jobs, you know, many things come across our paths and we, you know, do our best to stabilise them, but it's so rare to do the work on it and then to take it back to where it's actually from, because these environments where, you know, that are almost frozen in time are actually so rare, and so many things are in museums because their original environments have been lost, or, you know, they've changed over the course of time. And so to be a part of this experience, it's incredibly unique, and I think it's actually what really drew me to being part of this expedition was the involvement with, you know, being able to, I guess, connect to these objects and then be in the space and be in that environment that's really so immersive, and where you can really feel the weight of the space and the experiences that people had there. And so to be able to take this item of leisure that is so recognisable to everybody in the world as this, you know, this pastime, It provides us just amazing connection to the past.
2: Discovery Hut was built in 1902 for the first British Antarctic expedition. For the 47 men who were part of Captain Robert Falcon Scott's discovery expedition, this hut was used to undertake valuable scientific research, as a theatre for entertainment, and as a base for some of the first forays to explore Antarctica. Later, the hut was used by every subsequent heroic era expedition based on Ross Island as shelter and as an important staging post for their expeditions heading southwards. They would use a blubber stove for heat and cooking, covering the walls of the small hut with soot. The hut sits on the edge of Ross Island, on Hut Point, which juts out beside the huge complex that is the US Antarctic Research Station McMurdo Base. For most of the year, the shore is encased in sea ice. Which meant that though we'd been given the task of returning this book to Discovery Hut, it was never a certainty. We'd need conditions to be right to follow another ice-breaking ship through a channel. The first evening we try, it looks hopeful at the beginning. Before the ice closes in, the ship is forced to turn around, and the captain comes on the intercom.
7: We were just trying these channels, that polar star we're creating. But we can see that the ice has already moved around and has already closed in, and there is no way to take the ship to Hut Point at McMurdo Station tonight.
2: We spent the following day at Cape Bird. But that next evening, the intercom went again. Against all odds, we were going to give the ice channel another shot, hoping that strong winds had cleared a way for the ship to squeeze through.
0: Let's go, guys.
2: This time it worked. Here's Maya Ingo again with Kitiona.
1: We've made it to Hut Point. It's really cold. It's really intense. There's film crews around. Our friends, our team... Our team have just gone in with the book and they're going to put it in. And we're all feeling a bit emotional. Just watching Louise take the first steps in there and watching Daniel and Lucy follow her and Daniel carrying the case and how seriously they take it and how much care they have. I'm really, really proud of them. And I know they're in there now and I know they're putting it down and that's where it's going to rest.
5: We did it. Like, there was a day that there was an announcement that we weren't be able to make it. Everyone felt down, but we just never gave up. And now we made it. Like, we entered as, like, at least four huts in this one expedition. It's just crazy.
1: Yeah, this is our last hut.
5: That's the worst feeling, just saying goodbye to the island, to the hut.
2: Our team was successful in our task to return the Count of Monte Cristo to Discovery Hut, placing it beside the sleeping platform, its blubber-stained pages suddenly making sense among the sooty surroundings in the hut. The artifact finally looked like it belonged, adding a new layer to the understanding of this important cultural heritage site.
8: That was an edit of the Antarctic Heritage Trust's 77 Degrees South podcast, made as part of the 2025 Inspiring Explorers Expedition. The podcast was written and produced by Maya Ingo, with technical production and original music creation by Callum Turner, plus narration by Jake Bailey. This edit was made by me, Claire Kincannon, with sound engineering by William Saunders. 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Have a great week. Kia pai, the wiki.
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10: Hello and welcome to Stories from the Pacific on ABC Radio Australia. I'm Bobby McCumber. Melanie Kawa lives and breathes rugby union. You may recognise her from her time playing on the field when she was representing the Melbourne Rebels, or when she used to be captain of the Papua New Guinea Palais Women's Sevens team. Melanie was also the first Papuan woman to ever play professional rugby in France for the Montpellier Aero Rugby Club. Today, she sits on the board of directors for Rugby Victoria. Melanie's list of achievements and success as a result of her passion and drive for the sport continues off the field. Melanie is working with the next generation of rugby women's players, continuing to build upon the matriarchal legacy she forged back in her club rugby days. Today, she sits and reflects with us on her club rugby days, and she tells us her story. Melanie Kawa, welcome to Stories from the Pacific.
11: So nice to be here. Thank you, Bobby.
10: Now, before we dive into your club's rugby days, let's take a step back. What is your first memory of discovering rugby?
11: Right. So I am Papua New Guinean. My father's Papua New Guinean and my mother is Australian. And I was born and raised in Papua New Guinea, where the national, I think it's, we might be the only country in the world where the national sport is actually rugby league. So there's actually no escaping, you know, the code of rugby by being Papua New Guinean. And so that's probably where I was first introduced to rugby league and the sport from a very, very young age. So born and raised in the Southern Highlands, right up in the mountains, for anyone who's familiar with the very, very diverse nation that is Papua New Guinea. But, yeah, very proud to be from a village called Yalibu, Kendal Yalibu, right up in the Southern Highlands. And then I grew up on the coast in Lae, which is it's a much larger city. But, yeah, myself and my younger brother, just a year younger than me, very, very active children and running around. So, yeah, often with a rugby ball, sometimes a soccer ball, sometimes with sticks and stones and climbing trees and things like that. So, yeah, very, very happy, happy childhood.
10: When did you start considering playing rugby professionally?
11: So I actually played a lot of sports, and I think from that young age I knew that it was something that I just naturally enjoyed a lot, and so I wanted to take a sport. I didn't really mind what it was, but at a young age, as far as I could take it. Netball was actually probably the first sport that I wanted to play professionally. But, you know, Highlanders are not generally the most tallest people, so I sort of lucked out in the height department and had to give that away. But the sport of rugby union is my sport of choice, and I fell in love with it at a relatively late age of 20 or 21. And that was after discovering the sport. I knew of it, but clearly I was a league fan and a league follower from birth, and sort of found rugby union after my tertiary studies at the University of Queensland in Brisbane.
10: Was there a pathway for you to take to play rugby professionally back then?
11: I'm going to say no. So this is part of what has probably been like the driving passion project of my life for the last 20 years, is when I found the sport, I fell in love with it for many, many reasons, mainly that I found that it was inclusive, because I mentioned that I was too short to probably play competitive netball, but in rugby union, these sort of like restrictions around body framing and abilities sort of go out the window, because there's a place and a position for everybody in rugby. We need tall players, we need sort of shorter players, we need faster players, and we need less fast. I'm not going to call them slow, but we need all types of skills and shapes, particularly in the women's game. And so when I rocked up to my very first training, I had several women say, "You'd be perfect for this," or "You should try this," or, you know, "Give this one a go. We'll need you to do this." So it's very like inviting and inclusive sport. So I was just blown away by the women and how strong they were and how knowledgeable they were and how like passionate they were about the game. And that had a profound effect on me. But I was gobsmacked and just, I mean, sort of sadly not surprised, but still really disappointed that they weren't elevated to the heights of which I know you know, male superstars of the game and rugby league, for example, were at that stage. So 20 years ago, there wasn't a national competition or even a like amateur type of platform. There was a once a year, 2-day tournament where you could have the opportunity to represent your state if you were lucky enough. But again, it came at a really like pricey cost, and for me as a university student, I couldn't pay $1,200 for the privilege of wearing a jersey, but you'd do anything to do that. So at that stage, being in that sort of club grassroots social environment where you loved it so much, if you wanted to step up, it was quite difficult, a lot of challenges and a lot of barriers, particularly just resourcing and cost, and yeah, you just sort of had to be really lucky at that time.
10: What was the rugby club culture like?
11: So the women's team, as I said, the most inclusive. It was, I mean, you want it to be inclusive if you're going to spend like 15 hours a week with these people. And it was more, you know, the game's 80 minutes, but it's all those hours around it that is what you play the game for. And still to this day, I think that's probably the reason that every rugby player plays it, because they are inclusive and they welcome you in, and then that's your community.

0: And you spend Tuesday, Thursday, all of Saturday, and you'd probably, party on Saturday night. And then on Sunday, you catch up for brunch and talk about what happened the whole Saturday and then do it all over again. And I found myself doing that in and out for 12 years at my first rugby club, UQ. It's a genuinely like a world-class rugby club. There are differences to it though, because it's attached to a varsity university system. It has this even deeper culture that sort of goes back. It was a 100-year-old club when I was there. So, we have links in. It's an international sport rugby union, so they tie in with their old collegiate university varsity connections all over the world. And so it was a really well-resourced club. We had, our Hall of Famers on the wall were like Wallaby captains and Lions test players. And for the women, we even had several Wallaroos come from that club. So for me to just be lucky enough to be in an environment like that where that's the culture, it's already this really proud, traditional. And I have to say, it was quite. It's almost like it hadn't seen many outsiders for a long time, but I'm really proud to say that there are lots and lots of different people that now play for the club, but there weren't. There hasn't always been. So, players like myself were one of the few Pacific Islander players there, like a really small percentage of us. But now there's heaps. And that just shows that like the club also moves with the contemporaneousness of where we are geographically, like in Oceania and Pacifica, and that those traditions have moved on as well. So that club meant a lot to me because it pretty much determined the course. It was very, very instrumental in the course of the rest of my life. Yeah, and has been.
1: Are you still connected with some of the women that you were playing with back at UQ?
0: Absolutely. Once a heavy, always a heavy is what they say, the red heavy. So, my second year at the club, I was really fortunate enough to meet my best friend. Like, she was a young 16-year-old Japanese student, if you can imagine, had the same passion of me, just happened to like be in Japan and sort of moved her life by herself over to Brisbane to the club to be the only girl, or yeah, young, she's a girl, she was a high school student, as part of this rugby academy. And they'd never had that before. So as like a trailblazer, I just saw her and I thought, oh wow, you're something special. So her and I bonded. We just happened to live next to each other, drove each other. I drove her to training and back and forth. She couldn't speak English, so it was really like I had like my own taxi cab confessional. Like I could just talk at her. She didn't really say anything back. But yeah, cut 2 years later, we're best friends, and we've travelled around the world together on rugby tours, and we still have that in common. And neither of us actually play anymore, but we still coach, and like we're so involved. She's doing her thing up in Brisbane, and has always done. And I'm now based in Melbourne, so we're still. Yeah, it's still like she's my brunch buddy that on the Sundays that I catch up with all the time to discuss, everything women's rugby and rugby in general. So,
1: I have to ask, what were some of the topics of your taxi cab brunch conversations?
0: they'd mostly probably be about the rugby, like about the game coming up, or what we were both like really passionate about this. Wanting to bring women's rugby to the forefront of where we thought it needed to be. We were talking about like fundraisers and how do we get the women's team to finally get to play a game on the main field, because we were always in the back corner, like where they'd forget about us and turn the lights out and stuff like that. And we were campaigners. So we said, we'd go up to the general manager and make really good friends with them and volunteer at the club and just say like, hey, we are such proud members of this club. Please reflect that back on our team. And yeah, we were one women's team and about 13 men's teams. And it is hard to sort of fight for your shared space, but, and it took a little while. There were, lots and lots of people who we came up against that really could make you feel not included in a space like that. Happy to say that they genuinely just end up getting moved on by a new sort of progressive people who just want to embrace women's sport and women's rugby. So after we'd been the only girls that came to the functions, or we'd be the only girls signing up for academies, or the only girl doing this, and then all of a sudden they recognise, oh, they are so here for the game and the club and the exact same reasons that we are. So let's invite them in. So those are the kind of things that I think we spoke about in the car, probably about boys and other stuff like that as well. Like, you know, as we do, it's just like it's a really fun time where you can just be a best mate that is so passionate about the same thing.
1: Mm. I want to ask you mentioned the lights being turned off. Can you tell me about a time that that happened to you, women?
0: It's just one example, but, you know, it's hard. And I get that sometimes you can look back and just want to complain about how bad things used to be, but it's really small things. So if we were training on the back far field and all, perhaps we were still going and the men's team had sort of finished up and they had left, they'd just turn all the lights out even while we were there. So it was kind of, that happened quite a few times, and they were like, oh, don't forget, we're still training over here. And things like, you know, it still happens to this day, but their uniforms, like, I can remember just like dripping in this like large jersey that like was absolutely I was swimming in it and campaigning for year after year after year to actually get something that was a bit more unisex at a minimum, that sort of shape, so that we could feel better when we played. And just like small, and again, then campaigning to have one game of ours, the women's team, be on the main field so that we got more people to watch us, so that we could showcase how great we were. Because we were like, there were some players that were world-class athletes that we were lined up against who had been to World Cups and you know, they're just like some of the greatest athletes were never known at the club. And so I'm real sad when I think about all the names that I've played against with who are probably just like buried in the you know, ether of community women's rugby, who really should have had their time in the sun. But I know them, so and that's the sort of thing. We just campaign to, we have our little touches, like change rooms that were a little bit more accessible, and even just like the on a daily schedule on a Saturday, like when would the women have access to certain things, and that sort of fighting for little things like that. These were the turning the lights out moments, but after years and years, and just like having to be really persistent and resilient, and not trying to bite the hand that feeds you, because sometimes you can come off as a bit ungrateful or whatever. And it's not that we were ungrateful. We just really believed in equitable access. And so, familiar to any sort of feminist suffragette movement, you just have to keep campaigning, and then the right people, the penny drops and they go, yeah, of course. And then kind of happens like that.
1: It is incredible, just basic requests like uniforms for females, access to change rooms, please leave the lights on until we finish in an hour, and all of these things that you had to fight for. You're listening to Stories from the Pacific on ABC Radio Australia. I'm Bobby McCumber, and I'm speaking with Melanie Kawa. Now, you are about to expect a new baby. Congratulations.
0: Thank you so much.
1: It sounds like you spent a lot of time reflecting. What are some of the reflections that you've been having?
0: Yeah, plenty of time to reflect. Pregnancy really slows you down. I have a 2-year-old daughter. She just turned 2. Her name's Nola. And one of the greatest milestones and like achievements in my life was actually to be a player, like a professional athlete for the Melbourne Rebels, as a mum. And I have played with so many mums over the years. Like some were mums of 3, 4, 5 children, and they'd still come back and play rugby. And at that time I was probably like, oh, what a super mum. Now I'm like, that's incredible. Like the amount of passion that you have to have for the game to do that whilst, you know, having, you know, 5 jobs at the same time. So I have to pay homage to every mum in the sport. It's a particular challenge. But, yeah, as I'm having my second little girl, I'm very excited. It makes me think about what I can do now. Perhaps playing is no longer in my one of my goals. I feel like there's so much more yet to do. The landscape for women's rugby and women's sport in general is just like waiting for people to do things for the first time, because lots of things haven't been done. So I'm now reflecting on my off-field, what I can give back off-field. And so this year I had a hand at coaching, and it seems like a natural progression for a player, but man, is it hard. I tip my hat to every single coach that's ever picked up a whistle and tried to coach a group of people, because it is particularly hard. So I'm not a great coach yet, but this is, it's also where my passion lies, in is seeing, you know, young girls particularly and women. I love seeing first-time players and first-season players and watching them fall in love with the sport the same way that I remember doing. And I just want to ensure that that same type of inclusivity, and even better, is there at a bare minimum to keep players. And those who have been playing for long, I want to see them achieve whatever they want to do. Perhaps they just want to be social players who, you know, play on a Saturday, go out on a Saturday night and have brunch on Sunday. And that's fine. Like, that's what you want out of the game as well. And there's players who want to travel overseas and they want to fly around the world and play overseas and play professionally. And then there's, yeah, and then that professional pathway for those who actually perhaps want to make, for a small part of your life, a living out of playing rugby, if you're lucky enough. I want to make that possible for them as well. So coaching is one way I'm doing that. The other way I'm doing that off the field is governance. Now, and if you asked me what governance was like four or five years ago, I would have been like, you mean the government? Like, what are you talking about? But it's so important. And if I wasn't tapped on the shoulder by another sister in rugby, Moana Leilua, she now works with the Wallabies. She was at the Rebels. But she is a proud Samoan, an ex-Manusina player, actually. And she said, hey, Mel, I can see all that, you know, advocacy and stuff that you've been doing to try and get this professional pathway going at the Rebels and in Australia. It's like, you have to do governance courses, because governance is where those decisions are made, and so where you can really sort of try and help create those systems and those environments and ecosystems where the things you're fighting for are easier to do. So, yeah, after a couple of like courses, I'm now on the board of Rugby Victoria, and Victoria being my home where I'm living now, and where I'm really passionate about the community and seeing some things. I've been through particular hard times in recent years, and last year was a really, really tough year with the loss of the Rebels, etc. And so whatever I can do, I feel like I'm starting back at, you know, my club days, my grassroots club rugby days, where I have to keep fighting for like little things. That fight continues, and now it just happens to be sort of at board meetings and things like that. But very, very difficult job, and we need more women and more representatives from all across the rugby diaspora. Anyone who's ever picked up the ball and has something to say about it, that's like a valuable thing to consider. And so I like knowing that my lived experience is now here and being told, because perhaps there was a time where that wouldn't have been the case.
1: Mm. Incredible listening to you, you know, coming to the game, supporting it as a player, a coach in governance. I do have to ask you, as a coach, what was the biggest challenge that you had as a coach that you didn't realise when you were a player? So you only realised as you were a coach, how this is really hard, or this is really different, something I wasn't expecting.
0: Yeah. Can I just say, this might be the most practical thing. Like, I don't know whether I can't put cones in a straight line, or I'm just like, because I get anxiety when I go to put out a drill. I'm like, are these too close together? And I spend a good 45 minutes setting up the drill. And I used to, like, as a player, athlete, just rock up and everything would be perfectly set up. And then I'd just get an instruction and I'd just, like, it was very indulgent as a player, athlete. So this, I'm just like looking and I feel stressed out, like, are they too close together? Are they far apart? Do they understand what I'm saying? So I think that the anxiety I feel about, as a coach, about making it as seamless for the players as possible, I'm just, yeah, I'm really panicking about that. But to be honest, that's one of the hardest things. But if you ask me sort of to zoom out a little bit, it's taking every player at every opportunity for where they are, like exactly where they are. So I mean, we all know we every day could be different. And particularly as female athletes, the more we understand like our own, you know, menstrual cycle system and everything that it takes per training session, what could be on your mind or on your load or happening within your body when you're doing this sort of like high performance training, you really need to register. So as a coach, I'm trying my best to instantaneously trying to capture how is my group feeling today. And that's what I take into the session and say, you know, if I had all these like grand plans, like we're going to knock this over, we're going to get this perfect, we're going to get this perfect. And the girls and women come to me and they're exhausted from school. They've like just broken up with someone. They're, you know, they've got so much stress or sometimes they're like feeling super, super elevated and they just need to calm down a little bit. It's about sort of like meeting them where they are and taking the best out of the group and trying to get the best out of them. Every single session it changes. So that's the other hardest thing about coaching.
1: I did love the cone answer. I certainly wasn't expecting that, but I will pay close attention next time I drive past a field and I see a cone set out by a coach.
0: Some people are just experts at it. My hat.
1: You know, I've seen coaches put cones out and then they stand there and look at them and I assume that they're going through their mind of what the drill is, but really they're just looking to see if it's a straight line. There yep. you go. It's mind like, blown.
0: Is that too? Yeah. They're
1: not going to notice. Melanie, what does the future look like for you?
0: Oh, I wish I knew. I think in the short term, I'm going the future looks full of babies and nappies and stuff like that. I'm just trying to take the pressure off myself because I'm a very like driven and ambitious person, and I owe a lot of all of my like things that I want to do. I owe a lot to my network and my village, my partner especially, who allows for me to go and coach these three or four rugby teams at the same time. So I think what I'd really like to do is actually take stock of what's sort of really important to me coming up in the next sort of 12 months and few years. And go, where should I actually like focus my energy? So is it coaching or is the governance part of me trying to take over? And is it more ambitious? One of my grand goals is to one day, because I played, one of the highlights of my career is captaining and playing for my country, Papua New Guinea, for the Palais in sevens and in 15s as well. And, you know, these sort of Pacifica rugby unions are really struggling, and they've always had. It's very, very similar to the same stories of being, you know, a woman team in a male-dominated club about lack of resources and things like that. And so, after gaining all this experience in governance, I would love to take those learnings and actually apply them to my, I guess, original home country unions of like Papua New Guinea Rugby Union, and trying to see if I can in any way help establish the systems that are going to make it easier and better and more accessible and more inclusive for Papua New Guinean players to have the opportunity to play really good rugby in really good environments and grassroots clubs and then go on to represent. Because I honestly, there's nothing that makes me like so proud than seeing these like tiny, well, they're actually really large Pacific nation states, like, but with very few population, absolutely dominating and like competing with the world's best, who have, you know, funding and all that resourcing is completely not their issue, and them punching way above their weight. And so, yeah, that would be a future vision for me, maybe a few years down the track, because I'm still very young in this off-field part of my life. The on-field part of my life, I think, was so valuable, and then now this off-field part of my life, I have a lot to learn. So that's where I think the future is for me. But in the very short instance, my family, probably Rugby Victoria and the young girls and women in Rugby Victoria, and trying to make sure that they have a really positive outlook for their rugby.
1: Just finally, Melanie, when you think about your legacy, What do you hope it to be?
0: What I think I'd like to be known for is someone who was

0: It is that coming of age, like these brunch conversations where we're like, oh, imagine if we knew the stats on this player and this player, and imagine if they paid this player, and imagine if this girl got a sponsorship to do this, and imagine if she was on a Weet-Bix box or whatever. That's coming. And it's all happening sort of like roundabout now. So it's this lovely moment where even if I played my tiniest part in that and were fighting to get a little bit more recognition, professionalism in rugby union in Australia, professionalism in rugby union in Papua New Guinea and around the Pacific. So you play your tiny role, put the cones out straight for each session. You just keep showing up and playing your tiny role. Then your legacy, you don't have to think about it. It'll just probably write itself.
1: Melanie Kawa, thank you so much for joining me from Melbourne and for sharing your experiences as a player and now coach and the work that you're doing in governance as well. Rugby Union is very lucky to have you in their corner. Thank you.
0: Well, it's kind and generous. Thank you, Bobby. Lovely to chat to you.
1: That was Melanie Kawa, rugby matriarch and changemaker. You've been listening to Stories from the Pacific. I'm Bobby McCumber. To hear more stories about unique and incredible people from the Pacific, just search for Stories from the Pacific on ABC Radio Australia. If you or someone you know has an interesting story to share, you can email us at storiesfromthepacific@abc.net.au. This story was produced on the lands of the Yuggera and Turrbal people. I am hosting this story on the lands of the Kaurna people.

0: in 27, when temperatures went well above the 40 degrees Celsius mark. A leading brain injury expert says there is still much to learn about chronic traumatic encephalopathy after former Socceroos captain Paul Wade revealed he has been diagnosed with probable CTE. The 64-year-old says he is speaking publicly to raise awareness of the long-term risks associated with repeated head impacts in sport. Clinical neurophysiologist Professor Alan Pearce says one of the biggest challenges is that the disease can develop gradually and often goes unnoticed.
1: It's a slowly progressing disease, so many people may not even notice that the person has changed. And so CTE is this sort of invisible disease that people are worried about. And we don't really know the full extent of how this disease progresses because we have such little research on CTE.
0: Pole vaulter Nina Kennedy and para swimmer Tim Hodge will lead Australia out for the Commonwealth Games opening ceremony early tomorrow morning, Australian time. Jessica Stewart has more from Glasgow.
2: Nina Kennedy, the defending Olympic and Commonwealth women's pole vault champion, will bear Australia's flag for the opening ceremony of the Glasgow 2026 Games. Members of the 255-strong Australian team will enter Glasgow's Hydro with Kennedy to feature at her third Commonwealth Games. Para swimmer Tim Hodge has been named as Australia's baton bearer, a new tradition introduced at the 23rd edition of the Games. This is Hodge's third Commonwealth Games. He'll be aiming to add to his two silvers and a gold medal he's already won.
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6: I've shed many tears when I've felt someone with me. But then after my mum had explained it to me like that, I thought, you know what? Yeah, maybe they just really liked me so much that they don't really want to leave me alone.
7: Death is something most of us try not to think about. For 22-year-old funeral director Lyric Vaitoi, it's just another day at work. Growing up in a family business in Aotearoa, New Zealand, she's learned that being around people who've passed is a privilege. And she's also found that their spirits don't always stay in the funeral home, and that's okay. Lyric is the director of Simply Funerals in Te Awamutu, and today we're talking about death and dying and how to give yourself an epic send-off.
6: I have always been surrounded by the family business. So as soon as I left school in 2021, I joined the business. It was definitely very intimidating at first. I'm not going to lie, I was not perfect. I wasn't confident being around Te Papaku as soon as I finished school, but I've definitely, you know, had a lot of experience and I can do a lot more things within the funeral home now, and I think it's a massive privilege to do what I do. A day in the life at the funeral home is 110% not guaranteed. When I was working at our Hamilton office, there was a million things that we had to do. I was in charge of doing the cremation paperwork. I was helping my team get our Te Papaku ready for their cremation, which means that I would go down to our chiller and I would get them ready into their cremation caskets. And then as well as that, we would have families on site. So then I would go and do Te Papaku makeup. I'd make sure that they're dressed if family don't want to dress. And then, yeah, say if we had services on the same day that we had families in Aokia, we're also running around trying to get catering sorted, service sheets sorted, as well as answering phones. Everyone is doing everything. We've got uplifts. We're taking care of families. Most of the time, we do go out to families because most families aren't comfortable coming into the office and sitting down. So, you know, at one point in time, we could have four of us not on site and everyone's got to really get together, work together, make sure everything's running smoothly from the outside.
7: So they say that funerals are half caring for the deceased and half of it is supporting the living. Do you feel that is true?
6: We always support families who want to support the Te Papaku's, you know, final wishes. But when it comes to services that we have on site, you can definitely tell that most families take it as a celebration of life and they do the utmost to celebrate their Te Papaku.

0: Papaku, but also keep it respectful. So I can see both sort of opinions, but I think everyone nowadays is definitely leaning more towards, it's for the living. They want to celebrate how they want to celebrate their Te Papaku.
1: And you say Te Papaku, we're going out to a large, a broad Pacific audience. Can you talk a little bit about what this word means in your culture?
0: Yes, absolutely. So, Te Papaku is another word for deceased. We usually refer to them as Te Papaku or our loved ones. Especially, we have the honour and we have the privilege to be around tangihanga, so funeral services for our Māori whānau. And we're quite experienced when it comes to tikanga, and just knowing the ways that most whānau, Māori whānau, like to celebrate their Te Papaku, their loved one.
1: Now, are most of your clients or people, loved ones that come to use your service, are they Māori? Do you get a mixed bag of people?
0: Yes, so I would definitely say we do have a fair amount of Māori whānau who come into our care, but in saying that, we also, we experience so many different cultures and so many different religions. So we've looked after, Samoan families, Tongan families, Filipino families, and especially a lot of religious families. So we do have a lot of experience when it comes to different religions, different cultures, different practices that, they need to do for their loved one for their final week or so with us.
1: Do they tailor the service or ask you to tailor the service in any way to their culture? Do they have any special requests that might be different to some of the traditional funerals that we see that might just be in a church, for example?
0: Yes, so the Filipino families that we have looked after, there's not necessarily requests that are out of the ordinary. With us, we believe that what the family wants is what the family's going to get. There's no A, B, C, D, this is how a funeral should be. So in regards to our Filipino families, we definitely are surprised, I would say, by the turnout. To see the Filipino community come together for their loved one is absolutely amazing. We have noticed that every time we've hosted a Filipino family, everyone comes, even if they don't personally know that loved one, the community will still come together and show their respects. And they do have a lot, they do have big church services. One culture or religion that I'd like to touch on is definitely within our Indian community. They do have sort of religious practices that are what that could be considered out of the normal for a sort of standard loved one service. So one thing that I've learned from them that I think is really special is that they have to practice these rituals before their loved one goes into the crematorium. We own our own crematorium, so we allow for these practices to take place. And one of the practices that I've found so fascinating is that sometimes they would light small fires on top of their loved one's casket, and they will say their prayers and have their final moments with their loved one. And then the eldest son of that loved one has permission from us and they get to operate the cremator. So we allow them to push the button for their loved one to go into the cremator and for the cremator to start. So that's definitely one religion that I think is very inspiring. And I think it's really special because you don't really see it every day. Sort of thing.
1: Wow, that's a really lovely, you're handing over a lot of control there for a community to farewell their loved one in the way that they want. And when you were talking to those families, did they ever explain what it meant to be lighting that fire on top of them? Was there a reason for that?
0: I believe it's just something that they've always practiced and it's something that they believe in. And they say their final prayers. They do have a lot of people that come to the cremator to send off their loved ones. So I believe they do go to a true

0: search for their loved one's service. And then once that loved one is being brought to our cremator, there is actually quite a large group of people. It's not sort of just like 10 people in the cremator. There is at least 30 people there sending off their loved one. So yeah, they just have their final prayers and their final words. And I think it's something so beautiful that we get to witness.
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2: On the program today, we're meeting Lyric Vaitoi, who is a 22-year-old Māori funeral director based in Te Awamutu, Aotearoa. She has a really unique approach to death, dying, and the spirits that she interacts with in her work. We were talking off camera a little bit about your mum's touch for design, and she really loves greenery and, yeah, green spaces, keeping it really fresh and bright. So can you walk us through the funeral home? Like, what does it look like? What are some of the touches that you make in there? What are some of the reasons for those styling touches?
0: Yes, absolutely. So my mum calls it the living wall. She loves the living wall. It is something that she has ordered, and she has to place by hand every plant and every square of green wall or living wall. She loves that aspect of her funeral home. It's definitely become her signature look. She thinks that initially it just brings life into the funeral home. And she believes that a funeral home should not be, you know, four walls with white walls and a casket. She believes that it should be a space for families who are going through the hardest part of their lives to feel comfortable. And we feel like adding all the colours and the living wall is going to bring warm energy instead of having, you know, four white, plain, boring walls.
2: A lot of Western funerals are quite small. They are quite short. They happen on one day. The next day, everyone goes back to work. Have you noticed that in, you know, Māori communities, Indian communities, Filipinos, that there's more process involved? And do you think that that helps people grieve?
0: Yes, I would say. I know for Māori whānau, they prefer for their loved one to be embalmed and then taken to the marae straight after embalm, and that their loved one has been casketed. And then usually their loved one or their tūpapaku will stay at the marae for at least 3 days, and then that loved one will usually get buried. More recently, Māori whānau have been getting cremated, which I find is quite interesting, because I've been brought up, you know, the way that Māori whānau and Māori people usually get buried. But more frequently, a lot of Māori whānau have been getting cremated. So I think that's really, you know, a big eye-opener, especially for Māori whānau to sort of accept that option, considering it's usually been one way for a very long time. And then for our non-Māori whānau, they prefer for their loved ones to just have a private cremation, most of the time not even view their loved one, and then just receive their ashes back within the next 2 days, and then that's how that process is. So, yeah, we do come across a lot of different ways that people go through the grieving process, but I think it is special in either way the family decide to do.
2: Mm. I have read that most of your family have other roles within the funeral service, such as embalmers. I'd like to know what your relationship to death and dying is. How do you think of it as scary when you came up through the family business? Did you think of seeing a loved one who has passed, seeing their body, as scary? What do you think of that now?
0: Yes, absolutely. While I was this is a short story that happened to me while I was still in school. I obviously, after school, I went to the funeral home because my mum was there. And there was a loved one. He was a teenage boy. He was only probably 2 years older than me at the time. And to see him on the mortuary table was very eye-opening. I think it made me realise that, yes, I'm young, but anything could happen to anyone at any age. So I think definitely after that moment, and after seeing him, and after seeing, you know, the effects of what his family had to go through afterwards, that definitely made me think, I've only got one life and I've just got to live it to the absolute fullest every single day. Like, I usually say, oh, YOLO. But yeah, that's how I like to live now. And after seeing that boy, that teenage boy, I think it really, if I didn't see him, I'd probably take life for granted, honestly. But now that I've been around Te Papaku and I've been around the loved ones more recently, there is so many ways someone can pass away, you know, and I don't think people realize that unless you're seeing it firsthand. So you'd think that would never happen to me or I would never do that. But then there is some unfortunate circumstances and then that does lead to someone you know or your loved one passing away. So yeah, I just like to live every day to the absolute fullest, and I believe all good things will come back to me if I put it out there in the universe.
2: Oh, that's beautiful. Good on you for having that approach. Yeah. I can see that you're wearing a cross. Are you someone with deep spirituality? Has your job affected or changed or deepened your spirituality in any way?
0: Yes, absolutely. So this cross was gifted to me. I was blessed when I was younger. But yeah, this cross was gifted to me probably when I was 12. So around about the same time my mum was, you know, starting the funeral business. But I definitely do believe in spirits, not so heavily, but say, for example, I have had some encounters that I thought were quite spiritual. I have been blessed a few times after those experiences. So yeah, I definitely do believe in, you know, our loved ones. They may not be there they may be there, you know, physically, but I still believe that they are with us spiritually all the time.
2: Mm. Have you had any moments where you felt like you have seen or felt someone in the room or maybe been at that point where they're about to cross over? Do you have any beliefs around that, or are you very motivated just to do the work when you're there?
0: Yeah, so I have felt, you know, some heavy presence. I have felt it one time even when I came home, which did freak me out a lot because I thought, you know, they would only stay in the funeral home with me. Mm-hmm. But I believe after I had gotten freaked out by that situation, my mum put it in a way to me, like explained it away to me that made me very comfortable. She just said that spirit has loved the way that I had dealt with them and their family, and that's why they've wanted to follow me home. So I don't think it's necessarily scary. I think it's a privilege if they want to stick around, sort of thing.
2: That's lovely. I wonder if I would have the same approach. I think I would be walking around with all the lights on in the house for a little while.
0: Oh, that definitely, you know, I've shed many tears when I've felt someone with me. But then after my mum had explained it to me like that, I thought, you know what? Yeah, maybe they just really liked me so much that they don't really want to leave me alone. A little bit of a side note, but I'm always, always talking to our loved ones or our Te Papaku, just so they know that I'm here. And I think that they're communicating to me back when I feel the presence. So maybe they're just responding to me, really.
2: I think that the ancestors are going to take really good care of you when your time comes, because you have been caring for them in every state.
0: So. Yeah.
2: I'd like to know what's next for you. I came across your content online. So you've been putting up content on Facebook, promoting the family business, but also just sharing what it's like in your daily life at your work. How did that idea come about? What's next?
0: So the idea came about, really, I had no intention of sort of creating the platforms that I have now. I am so grateful for all of my friends. I like to call them my friends because they're not followers, they're my friends. You know, I talk to them, they talk to me. So I'm very grateful for the friends and the communities that I've built online. And it sort of just came from, I'll just try it out. And people ended up liking it. So I'm grateful that people are accepting and supportive of me. I feel like moving forward, I definitely love to sort of, you know, have this business as my own once my mum has retired, but I don't think she's going

0: to retire anytime soon.
1: A little bit of competition from the siblings. But your mum must have obviously, made the job seem so appealing that all the children wanted to work in the family business. If it weren't for working in the family business, what else do you think you might want to have done?
0: I'm not too sure. I do get asked that question, a lot of the times, like if I wasn't working here, what would I be doing? But I'm not too sure. I feel like I have always wanted to work in retirement homes. I had applied for, retirement home jobs. I wanted to be around the elders, talk to them. I didn't get accepted, but that's fine.
1: No shade.
0: yeah,
1: They're gonna hear
0: that's
1: about
0: fine.
1: it.
0: And I have tried different jobs like retail jobs and things like that, but I just feel like after experiencing, the feeling that I get after looking after a loved one and their family, you can't really compare that feeling to any other job that I've had personally. I mean, it feels like I've run a marathon physically, I've run a marathon emotionally, I've run a marathon spiritually, and it does re I truly do give so much of myself to the families that I look after and to my loved ones, and seeing them so happy and pleased with what I could do to help them, I feel like I can't really get that feeling anywhere else. So I honestly don't know what I would do if I wasn't here, if I wasn't working in the funeral industry, let alone my family business, because I have all of the support in the world.
1: It seems like you've really found your purpose, and wanting to be with elders as well as people's families is something that you're able to do through this work. But earlier you mentioned that you live life like YOLO. You only live once. It just forces you to just, do the most. What is your advice to other people? Many people carry around with them all through their life fear of dying and death, and what's going to happen to their bodies, what's going to happen when they're dead, who's going to see them in that way. There's so many questions because it's an unknown thing. It's the one thing in life that we have absolutely no control over most of the time, and we don't know what it's going to look like or feel like. So how would you reassure people about death?
0: I always reassure people by letting them know, hey, I've planned my own funeral service. I've already got the casket that I want. I've got the songs that I want. I've got the service sheets that I want. I sort of let them know that aspect because I feel like people are only afraid because they don't know what it's about until you're in that position where you've got so much that you need to organize in a short amount of time. So I feel like I definitely would encourage people to have that conversation, to talk to your mum, talk to your dad, talk to your siblings, because I feel like people are only intimidated because they don't actually know what goes into planning a funeral service. Once you have an idea about what's going to happen, you do get more comfortable about the subject and you are more open to speaking about it. But yeah, that would definitely be my biggest advice, is to just to, look into it. Even if you don't want anything big, if you don't want anything major, definitely look into it. It does make the process way less intimidating. And unfortunately, we are all going to pass away at some point. So you would rather know what's going to happen. In my opinion, you'd rather know what's going to happen once you do pass than, not knowing.
1: And you definitely want your favorite songs. You don't want some random picking a song for you and looking down going, what a mess.
0: Exactly. And I have heard some amazing songs in my time. Like, what's that song when it's like, and I got high? I think.
1: Oh, no way.
0: Yeah, I've heard that song play at a funeral service
1: I
0: before and
1: thought I
0: I
1: was
0: wanted
1: gonna
0: to clap.
1: clean my room and then I got
0: Yes.
1: high.
0: Yes. That was the song. And I just wanted to stop everything and just start clapping because I was like, this is amazing. Like, yes, she wanted that song, and her family said this song needs to play. And we were like, oh, yes, we will play that.

And that was Because I Got High by Afro Man, a song that played at a very real funeral. And honestly, why not? You only live once. Thank you so much to Lyric Vitoi for sharing her world with us. This has been Pacific Soul with me, Melissa Makin. If you missed any part of this conversation and you'd like to listen back, you can find it on the ABC Pacific website. Just search for Pacific Soul. This episode was produced on Yagara and Turrbal Country in Meanjin, Brisbane.

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5: So to start off, we've got lemons, cucumber, tomato, red onion, and some white snapper fish. And the coconut cream, obviously.
6: That's Stella Matoiyau, an Australian-based Samoan woman and the daughter of our Sisters Let's Talk executive producer, Falayanga Fulu Inga Stunsna. Inga and Stella are in the kitchen today making Stella's famous oka, a Samoan fish dish that sounds divine.
5: I've got one small piece of snapper here. So I think I'm only going to need maybe 3 lemons for that size. It's hard doing a smaller batch because I'm so used to doing a massive one for all the family lunches in the kōngai. So it feels weird doing like a little single serving.
6: I'm Natasha Metten, and on Sisters Let's Talk today, we're celebrating Pacific Island recipes and the modern adjustments people make. I want to know who teaches us to cook these amazing traditional recipes from across our region. For me, it was my mom and my older sisters. In fact, I don't even remember if they actually taught me. I just grew up watching them cook and learning it that way. It's a similar experience for Stella.
5: I honestly cannot remember when specifically I learned. I think I was making it for so long, or maybe just and watching aunties make it and dad make it as a kid. So I kind of just picked up on how to make it, and then honestly, I think Dad just handed down the crown and was like, yep, your turn. And then it's just, ever since then, just been making it.
1: Okay, what's been the best moment for you knowing that your oka's not too bad?
5: Probably when we were in New Zealand. It was my uncle's funeral and I made a huge batch of oka. We went to the fish market and got these beautiful pieces of fish. And I remember my cousin's husband came around and he was like, your oka is the best oka I've ever had in my entire life. And I was like, yep, that's it. I've made it, actually. If it's someone that's from a little bit outside of the family that's saying it's the best oka, I'll happily take it.
1: Okay, what sort of fish do you normally use?
5: In Australia, I normally go for snapper just because it's like a nice, firm, white fish. But back in Samoa, it would usually be like tuna.
1: Okay, when you were in Samoa recently, your uncle made an oka. Tell me about that one.
5: Yeah, so my uncle went out and he caught a yellowfin tuna, massive, and he made probably one of the best oka I've ever eaten because the tuna was so fresh. It didn't need any lemon juice at all. If anything, the lemon was just there for flavour. But overseas, like in Australia, if you can't really get fish as fresh, that's when I'll use the lemon juice to sort of cook the fish like ceviche. I personally don't like oka where the fish is just cubed up so tiny because then I feel like you can't really taste it and it sort of, the coconut cream overpowers it. And also I enjoy the feeling of like biting into the fish as well. So I normally go for about like 1 centimetre cubes. Now that the fish is all chopped up, I'm just going to put it into a bowl and then cover it with the lemon juice to cook. Some people, after it's finished cooking, will drain out the lemon juice, but I actually just like to keep it in there because I feel like it just helps. It just tastes better, in my opinion.
7: How long do you leave it in the lemon juice for?
5: It depends. You kind of have to look at the fish. It's once the fish has gone opaque and white, which can sometimes be maybe a good 30 to 45 minutes. There have been some people that, I won't name names, obviously I'm not trying to shame any of my family, that have left the fish in the lemon juice overnight. And I find that it is, it just goes really tough and rubbery and it actually ruins the fish. It still tastes good, but I feel like this is like how you still get to taste the freshness of the fish. You get the night, like the texture right as well. So if you're eating little hard rocks, so.
7: Okay.
5: Let's pour lemon juice over. It's a perfect amount, actually. So I always measure my lemon juice by just making sure the fish is just submerged. I will cover that up and put that in the fridge. And then while that is sort of cooking in the fridge, I will get onto doing the veggies, which is my favourite part.
6: Let's leave Stella and Inga in the Australian kitchen for now and head across the Pacific Ocean to Cook Islands, where Auntie Rangi is set to tell us about her favorite dish. Rangi Mitaira Johnson is a chef and a former pearl farmer based in Avarua in Cook Islands, Northern Group. It happens to be around midday my time when I interview her, and when she tells me about her favorite dish, my mouth is watering.
8: It's not really the name of the dish, but more so the method in which it is prepared. And that is just barbecued fish. And I usually like a trevally, island trevally, that's been barbecued on hot coals, coconut shell coals. And then when it's ready, when it's cooked, I like to have coconut sauce on the side with a bit of lemon and fresh chilies. And to go beside it, I either like to have stem breadfruit or sweet potatoes on the side.
6: So why do you like trevally, Rangi?
8: Island trevally is a kind of a prized fish for people in the island that I usually stay in, which is called Manihiki in the Northern Group Islands. It's just a little bit different tasting from normal trevally. It's quite oily. So it's got a really nice sweet taste. And especially when it's cooked on the hot coals, it smells absolutely divine. So the oils really come through. And you don't really need much to add to it because it's got amazing flavours. Maybe just a little bit of salt. But if it's come out of the sea, then obviously it's got a lot of salt on it anyway. I like freshly grated coconut sauce. So it's just the mature coconut that's been grated and squeezed with just a little bit of water. And the lime is just to cut the bit of fattiness on it. And the chili is to give it a bit of zing, of course. And the breadfruit is the starch. So I like breadfruit because it's one that's good for you, and especially if it's boiled. And we like to mash it a little bit on the plate with the sauce and just grab a little bit of the fish together, and then that's how it's consumed. So breadfruit or sweet potato is my favourite sort of, we call here in the Cook Islands, kinaki or starch, or the accompaniment with your meat dish or with your vegetable. So that's my favourite, kinaki. And it's really simple, but I can't see anything really wrong with it. Dietary-wise, it's pretty straight up. There's nothing devilish about it at all. It's a healthy dish. It's really tasty, especially when it's fresh, and it has so much aroma.
6: That sounds amazing. Rangi, you know, this dish, it clearly carries deep meaning. What story does it tell about Cook Islands' life and culture?
8: Oh, I think the simplicity of it all, the simplicity of living here in the Cook Islands and the wonderful food that we are surrounded by, both on the land and in the ocean. And I think it's a really a call for our people to look at the simpler things in life and not complicate things. So, you know, there's a lot of NCD issues that go throughout the Pacific region where we have left our traditional ways and we're focusing a lot more on what's happening globally and, you know, what's really exciting and, you know, all the gourmet dishes that are around. But my message is that we really need to value what we have that's around us. And a lot of the things that are around us are so much better for us than the things that we are importing into our country that are causing us a lot of harm, actually.
6: And, you know, you're passionate about local dishes. With 15 islands and 12 inhabited, how are those different environments shaping the food traditions?
8: Well, to start off, you know, the demographics of those islands are, in the northern group, we don't have volcanic soil. We are coral atoll. But in the southern group, there's a lot of volcanic soil here, you know, islands that are made up from, you know, volcanoes and a lot of rich soil. So the dietary content of a lot of the islands are wide stream, you know, they're very, very, very wide. So what we eat in the north is not necessarily what people eat in the southern group. And in the northern group, we really just have one season. It's just hot all year round because we're a lot closer to the equator. But in the southern groups, you know, we have like two main seasons, winter and summer. And we don't get a winter in the northern group at all. A lot of vegetation is grown here in the southern group. All sorts of things are grown here, but not so widespread in the northern group. So in the northern group, we have to depend on our creative side of things where we create different things with the coconut, different recipes, because the coconut, we do have a bit of taro growing in some swamp areas, but it's not big areas that are planted or are utilised as part of our diet. So we've actually adopted a lot of recipes and incorporated flour that's been imported into the island, as well as rice. But in the southern group, there's a lot more soil, different kind of fish. There's a lot more animals on the island, so there's a lot of, not widespread, but there's a bit of pig farming. Goat meat is widespread, and goat meat's not really eaten in the northern group. We don't have goats, but it is in the southern group. All sorts of vegetables grow down here and fruit. We're limited in the north. So we have to be really creative with what we have around us. I think that's one of the challenges that I faced when I first relocated on the northern group was adjusting and adapting my way of life and incorporating new ideas into my menus that I prepared for my guests that were staying in my house, for visitors mm-hmm. coming to stay with us. You've got to be really dynamic. And in the same time, look at different ways to plant. And I'm just fortunate that my husband used to work for agriculture many, many years ago. So, you know, he had a bit of nous about him to create little gardens. We had a lovely little garden outside and then we had a piggery and we had a poultry farm as well. So we became a lot more self-sufficient in making those provisions available for our guests, for our visitors and guests that came to stay with us.
6: Rangi, you know, I'd like to bring the conversation back to our dish for today, Island Trevally. Who taught you this dish and what do you remember about learning it?
8: It's a normal method of cooking for us in, you know, in the islands. You know, I mean, just cooking out on the hot coals is what just all Pacific Islanders do, a barbecue, a simple barbecue. And so I always say that it's my husband. I mean, we do that with flying fish. We catch a lot of flying fish and we love to eat it fresh. So it's beautiful. And I have it regularly here every Sunday morning in the markets where they cook it fresh every Sunday. So we have it that way. I don't have it with breadfruit or sweet potatoes, but we do have it with cassava, which is beautiful anyway. And they overcook it just a little bit so that it's a little bit softer.
6: You know, going even further back, who taught you to cook and to love cooking?
8: I would say that I was inspired by my mother, and I was always interested in things that she made. And this, not only the things that she made, but the stories that she used to share with me when making food. And it would reconnect her with her parents and her extended family. So I really like that part of it where a certain food item or a dish was connected with people. And so when I cook that dish now, I share that same story as well. So it just carries on from generation to generation. So I share it with my children and I share it with other people. Every now and then I do little cooking classes and I share those stories as well so that people understand the interesting side to our food systems and our recipes and the way that we do things here.
9: I understand you're both a chef and a Manihiki pearl farmer. How does living so closely with land and lagoon influence the way you cook and tell stories through food?
8: It's a big part of our life. Farming on the island was a very big part of our life. The glamour in the pearls was amazing, but the work behind the glamour, yeah, very hard work, very labour intense, quite stressful on your lives. And because of our remoteness, it was hard to access continuous supplies of simple things like food, fuel for transportation. Pearl farming has downsized tremendously. There aren't many pearl farmers on the island anymore. There's just a handful of them. There's been a lot of challenges in the lagoon where we've had to keep an eye on whatever happens in the ocean as well as in the lagoon. The environment in which oysters, blacklip oysters, grow in is a challenging environment where it's very, very, oysters are very sensitive. So climate-wise, food-wise, nutrients in the water, all sorts of things impact it. So the spawning of juveniles has been impacted. They don't grow so well anymore. And that might have something to do with several things: climate change, pollution, visits on the island, maybe the number of outboard motors, all those sort of things thrown in together create a lot of different scenarios for pearl farmers. So because of our isolation and our irregular shipping schedules, a lot of our dietary needs are sustained by what we are surrounded by, which is fish, seafood, coconuts, and the likes.
9: Yum. That sounds like a pretty great way to live, if you ask me. That's Auntie Rangi Mitaira Johnson in Cook Islands.
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9: Auntie Rangi mentioned how healthy that locally grown and caught diet is for people in Cook Islands. For my next guest, health is a big issue. Anna Seini Maile Savio runs a Pacifica catering business that includes a vegan, non-allergen menu. That means she avoids things like gluten, dairy, eggs, and meat for a lot of her dishes. She's based in Aotearoa now, but the Tongan-born chef looks back fondly on one particular dish that I think a lot of our Tongans and Samoans would be familiar with.
11: I remember my mum cooking, you know, when I was little, when I was younger, growing up as a child, and she was always making home-cooked meals from local and seasonal ingredients. But then we had the, you know, the chop suey and then the corned beef, which was the westernized part of growing up. And we had that, I remember growing up, but also seasonal things like fruits, mangoes, watermelon, pineapple, papaya. So I grew up with seasonal fruits and veggies. And my mum would always make sure that we had salads in what we ate. And so I think for me, now that I migrated to New Zealand, I had a Samoan mum, so she would cook a lot of like fried rice, chop suey, and, you know, what her mum would cook for her, she'd cook for us. So it was like a generational, you know, family recipes that she'll pass down to us. For me, Pacific food is important for as a Pacifica woman, Tongan born, part Samoan, especially now in this generation, because it's there's a lot of social media and all that stuff. So, you know, a lot of influence from Western European countries. Like, for example, myself, I'm married to an Italian, so then my daughter is multicultural. And so it's so important, like, for us to preserve our culture through the food and tell our stories. And I think if we continue to tell that story on a plate and we connect and we feel a sense of belonging.
9: Anna, do you have a favorite family recipe that you want to share with us today?
11: I do have a few favorites, but I think one favorite is growing up was chop suey. My mum always made chop suey growing up. She used to always make beef chop suey, which basically was carrots. She would use green beans, carrots, onions, garlic, heaps of ginger, and then just saute, cook it together, and then soak the vermicelli, and then add the vermicelli to it, cook it further for another 10, 15 minutes, and then it's done. And then we'll have it with either rice or taro or sweet potatoes. Yeah, kumala.
9: That sounds yum. you know, Anna, reducing allergens is a big part of your work as a chef now. Why is this important to you?
11: For me, raising allergen awareness within our Pacific and Māori communities, because I previously was on the Allergy New Zealand board as a volunteer, and I thought that was important as a mother of somebody who's my daughter who suffers from food allergies. So she is anaphylactic to dairy and eggs and intolerant to gluten. She'll have eczema and stuff. So, yeah, it's so important for me to, you know, be my daughter's voice and represent her. And actually, I'm very fortunate to be in the food industry to also be able to represent her and be her voice, you know, so that she may feel inclusive and create food that is also is safe for her, but not just her, but other Pacific and Māori who are like her, because I found out that Pacific and Māori have the highest statistics in food allergies here in Aotearoa New Zealand, along with Asians. So, yeah, so I think it's so important for me now for my business to raise awareness around that and understanding around food allergens and why it's important, because it could be life-threatening and it could help, you know, with somebody's health. And especially us mothers, we do tend to stress a lot about our kids, worry a lot about our kids and their food allergies, which could be hard to manage if we're not aware of how to prepare or how to manage their diets.
9: And you also make vegan-friendly recipes. What does GS Grab and Go mean to you? And how is it different from vegan foods from other parts of the world?
11: Well, I do Pacific vegan-friendly food. So I do a take on a lot of the meat-heavy dishes that we're used to, and I just incorporate Pacific flavours to it, whether it's tapioca or taro leaves. So I try and rediscover and recreate some of the dishes that we were, like, say, chop suey that my mum would make with beef. I'll probably leave the beef out and I'll probably add chickpeas or lentils or something like Polynesian, like awifi, Polynesian chestnuts, to add more proteins to it. So, yeah, so that's the difference with me, is adding the Pacifica flavours and touches to meat-heavy meals that we're used to.
9: Anna, why do you think a Pacific vegan lifestyle matters for Pacific Islanders?
11: I think because of our growing health issues, allergies, once for as an example, diabetes, obesity, cardiac arrest, you know, my dad had diabetes and he passed away from a cardiac arrest, sadly. So I think from the growing issues, especially our young kids now having who have diabetes, you know, I was in Tonga earlier this year and just the amount of like meat and, you know, meat heavy diets that we have, it really isn't, we need to go back. I think once upon a time when meat wasn't introduced to the Pacific, we only had a lot of fish and plant-based traditional ingredients, if you think of it, because we had our oceans and then we had all our local fruit and crops, vegetables, greeneries, maybe birds, but, you know, we never really had a lot of meat. So I think with the growing health issues that we have now within our Pacific and Māori communities, I think plant-based for me is such a great diet to go by, because it is so easy to be plant-based. When I was in Tonga, there's so much variety of fruits and local vegetables within reach that you can have it fresh every day, you know, from garden to table. But I didn't see that when I was there. I saw a lot of westernized, you know, food and diet and a lot of meat and fruits that were imported from Aotearoa to Tonga. And I thought, oh, wow, like, what? Why are we doing that when we have so much beautiful, like, seasonal stuff like papaya and passion fruit, avocados? You can easily be plant-based in the Pacific. So I think for me, with those growing amount of health issues, not just in Aotearoa, New Zealand, but also in the Pacific, we should really go back to reducing meat and incorporating more nutrients from our plants, incorporating more a variety of those seasonal fruit and veggies so that it has all the nutrients that you need. It's also good for the gut. You know, it nourishes your body without harming your body so much.
9: That's Anna Seini Maile Savio, the owner of a Pacifica catering business in Auckland. I wonder if she's inspired you to make a plant-based chop suey or some other dish that incorporates the delicious fresh fruits and vegetables you can get in the Pacific. So by now, I think Stella Snapper will be cured. So what's the next step in making oka?
5: So it's been about 30, 40 minutes. So now the fish is looking opaque and cooked through. So I'm just going to start salting the coconut cream now and put it all together. This is arguably the most important part. So always do more salt than what you think you're going to need as well, because everything else is going to be diluted. I might need a little bit more and then I'll get Chief Taste Tester to double check it for me. Okay. I think that's pretty good. Dub.
12: Perfect.
5: Yes. All right. Now everything goes in, so I'll start with the veggies.
13: So you're putting the veggies in which bowl?
5: In the bowl with the coconut cream. So everything gets added to the bowl of the salted coconut cream. And then I'll mix that
13: up. Okay, Stella, can you describe what it looks like?
5: It looks like the perfect bowl of oka to me. I've got a lot of coconut cream, nice ratio of veggies to fish. Fish is cooked nicely, some good sized cubes, and I'll plate it up and taste test it.
13: Okay, thank you very much.
5: Thank you.
9: That's Stella Matoiyau with her mom, Faleangafulu Inga Stunsna. And I wish they'd be able to share some of that oka with me. I'll just have to pop in the next time Stella makes it.

0: Afulu Inga Stunzna. Sisters Let's Talk is an ABC Radio Australia production. We acknowledge the Yagara, Turrbal and Darumbal peoples on whose land this program is produced. Emtasol na lukimu next time.
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2: ABC News. Good morning, I'm Simon Lauder. Opponents of deep sea mining in American Samoa say there's no way they'll allow their ocean to be used as a testing ground for the controversial industry. The US government plans to auction two leases covering large swathes of the ocean floor in its Pacific Territory for potential seabed mining. Local environmental activist Dr. Sabrina Suluai Mahuka says there's a lot of opposition to the move.
3: We fall under the sovereignty of the United States, but it is under the understanding that it's a mutually beneficial or relationship built on respect, and this does not benefit American Samoa at all.
2: Papua New Guinea police have recovered the first two bodies from a major maritime disaster, but dozens of passengers remain missing. Police say the bodies have been found about 200 kilometres from where two boats sank in rough seas while returning from a picnic on Saturday. East New Britain Governor Michael Murrum is urging people to report any sightings of debris or survivors and says the community is devastated.
4: Last night I spoke to the first family at the hospital morgue when they went in and identified the deceased. The administration and had close communication with the families and also all our church leaders here.
2: China has told Australia to butt out of issues concerning the South China Sea. Here's China correspondent Alison Horn.
5: Australia has expressed concern over a violent incident earlier this week where the China Coast Guard and Philippines Navy clashed in the South China Sea. Australia's Foreign Minister Penny Wong labelling the actions risky and aggressive. In response, China's Foreign Ministry clapped back, telling Australia to stop exaggerating tensions and inciting confrontation. This is the latest episode testing the stability of the diplomatic relationship between Australia and China after Beijing's recent ballistic missile test in the Pacific. Alison Horn, ABC News, Beijing.
2: The Trump administration has reportedly reached a nuclear agreement with Saudi Arabia. Here's North America correspondent Cayman Gok.
6: The reported deal will span for decades and could possibly give Saudi Arabia a pathway to enrich nuclear fuel in the future. The agreement, which is expected to spark fierce debate in Congress, would allow American companies to develop nuclear facilities in Saudi Arabia for a civilian nuclear program. The kingdom has long wanted a deal with the United States, and the previous Biden administration attempted to tie a deal to a wider agreement that would normalize Saudi-Israeli relations. U.S. Secretary of State Marco Rubio says the Trump administration would not agree to a deal that leads to a proliferation of nuclear arms.
2: The U.S. president is threatening to bomb an Iranian bridge or power plant each time Iran attacks a ship in the Strait of Hormuz. Middle East correspondent Matthew Doran reports.
7: Donald Trump's warning is further evidence the U.S. and Iran are a long way from any sort of peace deal and comes amid daily strikes across the Persian Gulf. In a post on his Truth Social platform, he said power plants and bridges across Iran would be targeted, including in the capital Tehran, if ships in the choked waterway were struck. Iranian state media reported that Iran would attack energy infrastructure across the region if that threat became a reality. Yesterday, Donald Trump said the US would likely attack an underground facility believed to be part of Iran's nuclear program. Iran's foreign ministry says it's not a nuclear site.
2: Ukraine will increase its counter-offensives and launch new operations behind enemy lines after the biggest military shake-up since full-scale war broke out in 2022. Here's Europe correspondent Catherine Diss.
8: Ukraine's newly installed Commander-in-Chief Mikhailo Dropati says he's been

0: ordered to intensify offensive operations in all theatres of war and plan new operations behind enemy lines. He was appointed to the role after President Volodymyr Zelensky bowed to public pressure and fired the Soviet-era General Alexander Sersky following protests on the streets. They were prompted by his decision to dismiss his highly popular 35-year-old Defence Minister Mikhailo Fedorov. Meanwhile, President Zelensky spoke with US envoys Steve Witkoff and Jared Kushner about reinvigorating diplomacy to bring about peace.
1: Ousted Venezuelan President Nicolas Maduro will stand trial next year on drug trafficking charges in the US, along with his wife Celia Flores. Neither of them spoke during a 15-minute hearing in New York. Both have pleaded not guilty to charges that carry a potential life sentence. They were seized by US forces in Caracas in early January. You're up to date with the latest ABC News.
2: Hafa day yakwe kum na Māori en halolangeta. This is Pacific Beat on ABC Radio Australia. On the show today, bodies are washing up on shores of PNG from the recent maritime disaster.
3: A boy found her. They bring her to the council's residence. They kept her for a night till in the morning, and the chopper went down and got her.
2: Also, opponents of deep-sea mining in American Samoa say there's no way they'll allow their ocean to be used as a testing ground for the controversial industry.
4: Deep-sea mining is not a proven industry, and so any commercial or exploration licenses given out, our waters would be a testing ground. And we really can't afford that because our livelihoods are tied to the ocean.
2: And Fiji's anti-corruption watchdog is once again at the centre of public debate. All that and more, but before we begin, let's give acknowledgement that our show comes to you from the lands of the Bunurong and Wurundjeri peoples of the Kulin Nation. I say whaftai te re lava. Thank you for tuning into Pacific Beat, yours in the Pacific. Now we begin with the first victims of East New Britain's maritime disaster have been found, more than 200 kilometres from where two boats disappeared on Saturday. The province's disaster committee says the bodies of a mother and her 18-year-old daughter washed ashore on Jarl Island in neighbouring New Ireland province on Tuesday. Authorities are investigating reports that more bodies may have been found in the same area as police revise the number of people still missing down to 26. As Natasha Emmett reports, coastal communities have come together to mourn the victims of the tragedy.
5: It's after midnight on Jarl Island, but instead of sleeping, villagers are singing hymns. They're gathered outside a house, keeping vigil beside the body of a woman who washed ashore late on Tuesday night. They don't know her, but they stay with her until morning.
3: It's sort of a culture, you know. It's a tragedy that when people die, we'll have to do something. So that's what we are doing now.
5: That was school teacher Michael Rungrung. He was among the islanders who helped recover the first two bodies found on Tuesday. It comes after two boats carrying four families capsized in rough seas off of East New Britain on Saturday. The two women were among 26 people reported missing. Carried by the currents, their bodies drifted more than 200 kilometres northwest across the Bismarck Sea before washing ashore on Jarl Island in the neighbouring New Ireland province. The first was spotted by villagers working in their gardens. The second was found just after midnight by a young boy.
3: A boy found her. They bring her to the council's residence. They kept her for a night. Since here in Jarl Island, we don't have a network in the night. So they kept her till in the morning, and they rang up to the disaster office. So the chopper went down and got her.
5: Villagers stayed beside the woman's body, singing hymns until first light. Mr. Rungrung was among the crowd that saw her off the next day. But before the helicopter departed, they placed flowers on her. He says it was a final act of respect for someone they'd never met.
3: It was really frightening and sad. We couldn't bear with that. So what we are trying to do is to show people that there's

0: a village, Jaul village here, with this type of lifestyle, this type of culture and all that.
1: The community will continue watching the coastline in case more victims wash ashore. On Wednesday, police said reports of floating bodies continued to come in, particularly around Jarl Island, with authorities sent out in the afternoon to verify those sightings. For Mr. Rung Rung, the tragedy is even harder knowing so many children were among those lost at sea.
0: They're still in school. They have a long way to go. Looking at the situation here, it's very sad. Like, what will we do?
1: East New Britain Governor Michael Marram says the compassion shown by the Jarl Island community has brought some much-needed comfort to the grieving families.
2: Having the body beside them, singing, and it just shows the type of people they are, and also the respect for us as brothers from the region.
1: He's been speaking with families of the deceased to make sure they continue to get the support they need.
2: So last night I spoke to the first family at the hospital morgue when they went in and identified the deceased, and then this morning as well. So the administration and this had close communication with the families and also all church leaders here.
1: He says authorities believe more bodies will be recovered in the coming days.
2: We're hoping that we have another chopper that was supposed to have been here from PNG police to also be based in Kavieng, so can go along the shores and also have a assist us with the Manolos chopper we have right now. So
1: Governor Marram is also urging anyone who finds clothing, life jackets, or any other debris to report it immediately. Meanwhile, another search is still underway in Bougainville, where three people remain missing after a banana boat disappeared while traveling from Nissen Island to Buka on Saturday, the same day as the incident in East New Britain. The PNG National Weather Service has renewed strong wind warnings across parts of the Bismarck Sea, including Bougainville, East New Britain, and New Ireland, with small boats being urged to stay ashore until conditions improve.
3: And that is reporter Natasha Emick ending that story. Opponents of deep sea mining in American Samoa say there's no way they'll allow their ocean to be used as a testing ground for the controversial industry. The United States government has outlined plans to auction two leases covering large swaths of the ocean floor in its Pacific territory for deep sea mining. Liam Fox reports.
4: The United States government wants to fast-track deep-sea mining to secure access to critical minerals and weaken China's dominance of the global market. Earlier this year, its Bureau of Ocean Energy Management put out a video outlining the government's viewpoint.
5: For generations, the ocean has been central to life in America's island territories. It supports food, culture, and local economies. But as needs evolve, these unexplored waters may also contain critical minerals used in technologies people rely on every day.
4: According to the Bureau, seabed mining is a win-win for the wider economy and for the locals where it'll take place.
5: Future responsible development could support training opportunities, business activity, and long-term investment in communities. The Department of the Interior also supports pathways to ensure offshore mineral development can provide benefits to territorial governments, including potential revenue sharing.
4: But in American Samoa, there appears to be a lot of opposition.
6: I think it's absolutely ridiculous. There are no benefits for deep sea mining for American Samoa or surrounding Pacific nations, right? Environmentally, we're going to bear all the risk and we're not going to see any of that money. And federally, there's no law to put in place to say, hey, you get this amount of royalties or revenue.
4: Dr. Sabrina Suluwai-Mahuka is the founder of the local environmental organization Finafinau.
6: Deep sea mining is not a proven industry. And so any commercial or exploration licenses given out, our waters would be a testing ground. And we really can't afford that because our livelihoods are tied to the ocean. We're talking about sediment plumes. We're talking about, you know, normally occurring radioactive material. And all of that could affect our livelihoods.
4: Deep sea mining is undoubtedly a controversial topic. More than 40 countries have called for a moratorium, though some Pacific nations like Nauru and Tonga have been at the forefront of developing the industry. Scientists have warned the practice could affect fragile marine life and have far-reaching negative environmental impacts. Now, in an unprecedented move, the U.S. Bureau of Ocean Energy Management has announced plans to auction off two leases covering 130,000 square kilometres of American Samoa's ocean floor for potential deep-sea mining. It foreshadowed a similar move in another U.S. Pacific territory, the Northern Mariana Islands, but is yet to announce a lease auction there. An earlier environmental assessment report of the lease areas in American Samoa said water depths range from 1,400 to 6,000 metres. The leases border the Rose Atoll National Wildlife Refuge, and Dr. Suluwai Muhuka says they're not far from the Manu'u Islands.
6: They're also called the Sacred Islands because they're so pristine, and their folks really rely more on the health and wealth of the ocean because they can't rely on imports or a reliable port infrastructure. And so they really do depend on the ocean to feed their families. And so any impacts of deep sea mining, they would feel it first.
4: Also opposed to the plan is American Samoa's delegate to the U.S. House of Representatives, Aumua Amata. In a social media post, Congresswoman Amata said her opposition to deep-sea mining is long-standing, and she's confident her position represents most locals. The response from American Samoa's governor, Pula Ali'i Nikolau Pula, is more measured, despite him having opposed seabed mining in the past. In a statement, he said he's expressed clear concerns over potential environmental impacts and that the proposed lease notice is an opportunity to provide informed community input.
7: Should the Bureau of Ocean Energy Management ultimately decide to move forward with a lease sale, I remain steadfast in my position that any such development must be fully transparent, responsible, science-based, and carefully managed to protect our environment, safeguard our vital tuna fisheries and cultural heritage, and deliver meaningful, tangible benefits for the people of American Samoa.
4: The governor's been given 60 days to respond to the proposed lease notice. If it proceeds, an auction could be held in November. Dr. Sabrina Suluwai Muhuka says so far the U.S. government has ignored the views of locals. Whatever happens, she says people will not allow deep-sea mining to take place in their waters.
6: People are willing to stand up and say no, there will be no deep-sea mining to occur in our waters. We fall under the sovereignty of the United States, but it is under the understanding that it's a mutually beneficial or relationship built on respect, and this does not benefit American Samoa at all.
3: And that there is American Samoan environmental activist Dr. Sabrina Suluwai Muhuka, ending that report from Liam Fox.
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3: Kia ora, welcome back to Pacific Beat. Now, Fiji's anti-corruption watchdog is once again at the centre of public debate as two high-profile court cases raise fresh questions about accountability, justice and public confidence in key institutions. Former Deputy Prime Minister Manoa Kamikamitha is facing a perjury charge linked to evidence given during the Commission of Inquiry into FICAG. The case is one of the legal fallouts from the inquiry, which examined allegations of misconduct within the agency. At the same time, FICAG has abruptly dropped its long-running prosecution of suspended Director of Public Prosecutions, Christopher Pride. The two cases have reignited debate over the credibility and effectiveness of Fiji's anti-corruption framework. Well, Pacific scholar and political commentator Jopu Tarai from the University of the South Pacific is on the line from Suva. I say Yandara Dope, welcome back to Pacific Beat.
10: And to all your listeners across the region.
3: Thank you for your time. Now, look, Jopu, the perjury case against former Deputy Prime Minister Manoa Kamikamitha, we know that it stems from evidence given during the Commission of Inquiry into FICAG. So how significant is this prosecution? And I ask that because what does its progress then tell us about the fallout from the inquiry?
10: Well, I mean, in short, it's quite a messy affair, and it can be very interesting for some, frustrating for most, and certainly taxpayers will be and have been watching this for a whole variety of reasons. I think the case in itself, which again, I think is going to proceed this morning, and the outcome will provide a value judgment about the inquiry, a value judgment in the sense that of what value did it hold in terms of investigating what it had claimed to investigate, and of course, the other related charges to Mr. Kamkamiva and various other particular senior politicians. So this morning and the next couple of days is going to be very interesting. Defense for Mr. Kamkamiva has filed for a no case to answer after the deliberations yesterday and the announcement from FICAC that the or at least they have brought their case to some form of conclusion as of late yesterday. So the next couple of days is going to be interesting to see what value has the inquiry brought, especially in relation to these charges and, of course, the overall perceptions it has created.
3: And when we look at FICAC, they've now withdrawn its case against suspended Director of Public Prosecutions Christopher Pride. Again, what reasons have been given for dropping this prosecution? And what are the legal or maybe political implications of that decision?
10: So that's the interesting thing about that particular decision is that the reason that has been claimed is that FICAC had been unable to serve legal papers and formal documentation to Mr. Pride, who, as you know, is in New Zealand. And so that in itself has been the stated reason. And of course, the timing and various other particular statements that have been made in between has created particular levels of just interest. But it does not stop. The interesting aspect there, it does not stop or prevent any subsequent proceedings based on the same facts. So it's somewhat still open. So it still can be taken up perhaps at a later time. So it becomes a matter of timing more so at this point.
3: Well, what's interesting, Joppa, is the fact that the case against Christopher Pride, you know, it's dragged on for several years. So then what impact has this long-running dispute had on public confidence in FICAC and the Director of Public Prosecutions Office?
10: So I think it's not so much a matter of public confidence in that regard. I think the deeper aspect to look at here, which is quite interesting, is the fact that this is a matter of design. The systems in place are operating on the basis of their design, and that links back to the Constitution. As you know, the Constitutional Review Commission is currently underway and will have to submit its final report, I think, by the end of August or maybe August, middle of August. So in many ways, the Constitution in itself is under question as well, given the way in which these particular institutions or structures are operating at times somewhat in conflict and sometimes in a way that it creates particular points of confusion, or it creates a public spectacle for sure in the political landscape that we have. So I think it's more a matter of the design of the Constitution as we have it, and the reform will definitely provide greater clarity if that reform is successful.
3: Joppa, as you said, Constitution, it seems more about the Constitution being under question, the design of it. Then what about the critics, though, that argue that Pride has been able to avoid facing the courts by remaining outside of Fiji? And again, from that legal and maybe public perception standpoint, what message does that actually send? Does it expose weaknesses in the system?
10: I think it certainly does provide avenues with which people can question the systems in place. And it also, but again, you know, notwithstanding the fact that it still can be open, the proceedings can still are left open, but it does create those questions. And of course, it does eventually provide the political impetus for the reform of the Constitution in order to, in a way, make up for these particular gaps. The interesting thing here is that FICAC officials themselves and DPP officials have gone on record publicly stating and providing reviews to the Constitution relating to ways in which, not exactly this issue, but issues similar or related can be addressed in the structure. So it really points to the constitutional reform and addressing of those gaps in order to amend for this, because it seems like the sentiment from officials from within is that this is a problem. It has created particular levels of questions in terms of how the system is effective and efficient enough to proceed smoothly.
3: I don't want to sound like I'm repeating myself, but, you know, taken together, if we think about the Kamikamie, the prosecution, again, the collapse of the case against Pride, have kept FICAC in the headlines. Do you think then this week's developments have either strengthened or maybe undermined, and I'm talking about public confidence in the agency, what reforms maybe, if any, are now being called for?
10: That is such a good question, I have to say, even though it may sound

0: Unlike you, as you said, you're repeating yourself. I think the call for reform, I point to nobody else than the Prime Minister himself. And this is one of the juicy bits of politics that I have pored over for the last couple of years, is that on December 6th, in 2022, I take you back to December 6th, 2022, candidate number 480, the current Prime Minister, made a statement to the effect of, we will dismantle FICAC because we have the capability in the police, DPP's office, to carry out investigations and prosecutions, end quote. That was a so-called Rambuka rapid response. Mm. The call for reform was made by the current Prime Minister himself. And not only reform, he specifically worded dismantling FICAC. Now, that was not only a talking point, that was a campaigning point. And at the time, when I was following these discourses and looking at the matrix of how much this carried, it made about 300,000 impressions on Fiji's public sphere. So that meant, and most of those that were reacting were, you know, in terms of looking at political demographics, mostly men, mostly from the Central Division. As you know, the Central Division was one of the key voting grounds for major parties. Mm. I think the call for reform in itself had already been made by the Prime Minister. Well, now Prime Minister, then candidate. The question is, what happened in between to that promise from 2022, now that we're gearing up for elections in possibly late 2026 this year or early next year? So the call for reform and the issues around confidence have not only been new, it was effectively made by the current Prime Minister at that time, candidate number 480.
1: Goodness, interesting, interesting. As you said in the beginning, quite a bit of a messy affair. Next steps then, what are we looking at? Are we just waiting for the outcome?
0: Yes, well, definitely for the case and for proponents and critics alike, I would imagine opposition members will be looking at the case. But I think there's a lot we're probably not looking at the right place. The constitutional reform, I think, is where most people who would want to see particular concrete steps to be looking at, because that will really provide answers about rectifying all of these issues and the relevance of certain institutions. There are claims about duplication of prosecution resources and so forth. So it's not only this case, but of course, a constitutional review and ultimately the political will of the current administration to follow through on its promise from 2022.
1: Mm. Jope, always great to catch up with you. Really appreciate you coming through. Some good insights there. So thank you again. Vinaka.
0: Vinaka.
1: That is Jope Tarai, Fijian political analyst and scholar at the University of the South Pacific.
2: Disasters are a reality of life in the Pacific, but so is the strength and resilience of its people. Pacific Prepared shares first-hand stories from communities on the ground, drawing on tradition, culture, and collective wisdom to stay safe and support one another in times of disaster. Pacific Prepared explores how communities are adapting and protecting what matters most. Pacific Prepared, Fridays from 9 a.m. PNG time on ABC Radio Australia or wherever you get your podcasts.
1: Good morning. Welcome back to Pacific Beat, where we head to the US now, where a Tongan American politician has won his primary election to become the first Tongan ever elected to a state senate, making history in the United States. Doug Fearfear, currently serving in the Utah House of Representatives, is set to take his seat in the Utah State Senate in November. Fearfear, a former Google employee, made tech regulation a central theme of his run, a position that recently clashed with the Trump administration, which this year helped block his state proposal requiring companies to include child safety protocols. With that, Mr. Fifia joins us now on the line, and I say Mano Dalmai Bong Bongini, welcome to Pacific Beat.
3: Hello, hello. Thank you so much for having me. I appreciate it.
1: Thank you. Look, Doug, firstly, congratulations on your election. What we know of Utah is that it actually has one of the biggest Pacific Island communities in the U.S. I suppose as a Pacific man, how do you think this will help you serve the community as a state senator?
3: Yeah, I think having the perspective of a Polynesian man and a Polynesian husband, father, it gives me the ability to represent and serve the many Polynesians who reside and live in Utah. And so it gives me a perspective that I think many people on the Hill and Capitol Hill don't have. And so it also gives the opportunity for many of the Polynesians to have access to someone in government to reach out to with questions and things that they need. And so I think it goes both ways. It'll serve my perspective, but also it'll

0: act as a lifeline and ways that I can help the Polynesian people of Utah.
1: Nice. And Doug, you entered Utah's House of Representatives back in 2024, and here you are. You've now made your way into the state Senate through the Republican primaries. I mean, why are you moving into the Senate?
0: Yeah, this allows me to represent a little bit more people and have a bigger impact. One thing, as you mentioned earlier, that's moving quickly is technology and artificial intelligence. Having come from Google and having that experience and that background is something that's lacking not only in Utah's government, but really throughout governments in the country, in the U.S., and also throughout the world. And so having that perspective is rare, and having the ability to chart the path of how we as Americans, as Utahns, as basically citizens of the earth, how we, you know, take on this new path of artificial intelligence is something that's important to me and something that I want to have a say on as I have young kids.
1: Yes, and before we do get into that conversation around AI, you did mention, yes, you're a former technology worker there at Google before you actually turned to politics. Love to know, what sort of made you switch to politics? Was it a natural progression for you?
0: I think as I saw what has transpired with social media and how it's affected kids, I have four young kids that range from the age of 4 to 13, and wanting to make sure that what we hand over to our kids and the next generation is something that we can be proud of, I wanted to have more say than just me and my household, but making sure that the technology that's being produced is something that we can trust and that we can have confidence as parents, and wanted to make sure that my kids would live in a world that they can use technology for their benefit and not tech companies or the technology working against them.
1: Mm. And yeah, there's this debate right now about artificial intelligence in the US and pretty much across the world. What is then your position on AI? Like, do you feel it's a force for good, or does it need to be curbed?
0: I think it's a tool, and it depends on how you use it. And I've always taken the position that I am pro-AI. I think we can use it, and I'm pro-innovation. I think it's going to solve some of the world's biggest problems. But at the same time, I also think that there's an ability to set up reasonable guardrails to ensure that it's safe for especially our kids, but other vulnerable populations like our seniors. We see a lot of fraud happening to them and people using AI to do that. And so I think setting up some guardrails to ensure that the AI can innovate and can grow and solve problems, but at the same time, it doesn't harm us as human beings.
1: Mm. Doug, what are the challenges then of, if we look at our community or look at your community specifically, of being a Tongan in the US, how do you actually channel these into your role as a politician?
0: It's something that I think through a lot. I think the way that I was raised with family and faith being a big part of who I am, it's kind of opened up the doors to my colleagues. You know, we see each other as brothers and sisters, and I think we have the ability to cross the aisle and work with people who maybe see things differently than us. And I think having that Polynesian friendly kindness is setting the example that we can disagree on policy and we can disagree on things, but that doesn't mean we have to hate each other. And I think that kind of ofa or that Tongan background has taught me that we can love each other and disagree, and that's okay.
1: Mm. Well, the thing was, I heard you were recently back in Tonga, and you were able to meet with the Deputy Prime Minister. So does that speak of you still having quite strong connection with the homeland?
0: Absolutely. Still have family there. We try to travel back, you know, every 2 to 3 years. I think it's important for my kids to see where their family comes from, where their blood and their roots started and all began. And it's important to show them kind of their heritage and something to be proud of. And it was an honor to meet with the Deputy Prime Minister and to talk about how we can continue to partner and collaborate, how we can get Tongan business owners to invest in economic development in the islands of Tonga. And so it was a great meeting, and it was an honor to represent kind of an official from America. But I think there's much more opportunity for us to work and collaborate together.
1: Beautiful. Doug, look, I have to ask, though, the next presidential election, it is in 2028. I know the Republican Party needs a candidate. Do you think you'd raise your hand for being the US president?
0: No, I think I'm far from that. Getting into politics, I wanted to make a difference, and in my local community, I think I appreciate the question, but I think I see myself working best in the state of Utah and influencing the people of Utah, I think that's maybe a goal for the next generation.
1: So that's a yes or a no?
0: Yes, I think it's a no, and I hope that at least me getting involved in politics will help the next generation see that there's possibilities to even run for the highest office in America.
1: Of course, and I think that's the greatest thing, that we've been able to speak to someone who's taken that step. And Doug, I just want to say, Malo Apito, really appreciate you coming on the show and sharing.
0: Malo Apito, thank you so much. Have
1: no
0: a good one.
1: You too. That is Doug Fearfear, Utah State Representative and the Republican nominee for Utah State Senate. Now, he will take that Senate seat on November the 3rd. It is time to head to some music. This is KDA Crew. This is Da Jubagandi Bama.

0: And this is Sounds There of KDA Crew with Jabuga Ninji.
1: Pacific Beat.
0: To sport now, where the rising stars of soccer in Fiji have done it again, with the baby Bulla Boys winning a place at the FIFA Under-17 World Cup for the third year in a row. They secured their spot in Qatar by defeating

0: Cameron Islands on penalties after their OFC Under-16 Championship semi-final in PNG ended in a 0-0 draw. In the second semi-final, New Zealand were made to battle hard by the host nation before winning the match 3-0 to earn their World Cup spot. So now the Junior All Whites will go head-to-head with Fiji on Saturday in the OFC Championship final. Joining us from Port Moresby is Fiji's head coach, Sunil Kumar. With NSA Yandra, Sunil.
1: Yandra.
0: Thank you for joining us. Hey, I have to say, congratulations on your World Cup hat-trick. What does this say about how soccer is developing in Fiji?
1: Thank you. I think this is a clear indication that there's development going on in Fiji, and there are a lot of young talents out there in Fiji who are ready to represent the country, and also the future of the country is bright.
0: So, Sunil, just like 12 months ago, you know, you have two World Cups to plan for, this year's and next. Despite the age restrictions, you must have a pretty large pool of players to choose from now. Is that the case?
1: Yes, actually, this gives other players also who are not part of the squad here to also an opportunity to get a spot for the World Cup, because the World Cup is next year, and then all the players have to fight for a spot. So that allows the pool to get bigger as well. And then there's school competition going on in Fiji. There's Fiji FA youth competitions. And there are also players out there in overseas who has eligibility to represent Fiji. So, yeah, this gives an opportunity to, I think, even make the pool bigger.
0: And I want to ask, what did you learn from the 2025 World Cup that you think can help the team at the next two tournaments and maybe, let's hope, perhaps secure a first win?
1: Yeah, that's an interesting question. So I think for us to go and, first of all, experience the World Cup, and the environment at the World Cup is totally different. And the level of the competition at the World Cup is totally different from the games here at OFC Oceania level and what our players are exposed to here in Oceania. But yes, first of all, qualifying is an achievement for us and for Fiji. We've done it for the third time, and it's an achievement for us. And at the World Cup, I would say, like, the intensity of the game is really high. The quality of players, both technically and tactically, they are like top players, and physically also like really matured players. So yeah, these are some of the learnings for us going into our next World Cup and the third one as well.
0: Yeah, and when we look at it, what do you think are Fiji's prospects of qualifying in the next World Cup? Because I know you're going to be up against the likes of teams like from New Caledonia.
1: You mean for the next qualifiers? Next
0: yes,
1: year?
0: For next World Cup.
1: Yeah, like every year, the World Cup qualifiers here in Oceania is very competitive. And I would say, like, even this year was a really competitive competition, because FIFA is also investing a lot on youth and talent development. And they're sending coaches, expertise across to countries, especially here in Oceania. And if you look at our friends out here in Oceania, like Solomon, Vanuatu, and so many countries out here, they have a lot of expertise. FIFA talent development scheme has been injected into countries. So that is pushing the level, the benchmark of the competition really high. And you see the competition here is really competitive.
0: Sunil, we come back to the OFC final, though. You know, New Zealand are always the favourites, it seems, but your team has yet to concede a goal. So you must believe you have a chance of winning the title.
1: Yeah, well, one of our goals before we came into this tournament was a clean sheet. And so far, the players are keeping it that way. So we have not conceded any goal. So that's one of our key strengths, I would say. And going to the final, we always know New Zealand is the favourite. And this time again, they are the favourite. So we are happy to go into the final as underdogs. And just put up a fight against New Zealand in the final. And it's a game of 90 minutes. So
0: that's right.
1: It's, to the boys, we have said, let's put up a fight against New Zealand.
0: Absolutely. And look, Sunil, we really appreciate you coming on the show this morning. Wishing you all the best with the boys there for that final game.
1: Thank you so much, Naka.
0: Thank you. That is Sunil Kumar, head coach of the Baby Bulla Boys, Fiji's under-16 soccer team, on the line from Port Moresby.
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0: All right, Taiwan is considering reviewing its economic ties with Papua New Guinea, potentially threatening a third of PNG's gas exports. It comes after PNG announced the closure of Taipei's office in Port Moresby in a move consistent with its One China policy. Now, the Taipei Times reports that Taiwan's foreign ministry convened a meeting to discuss potential responses, which includes reviewing its LNG purchases from PNG. However, Andrew Antomako, a visiting lecturer to the UPNG School of Business and Public Policy, told Kyle Evans cutting trade ties might hurt Taiwan more than it will PNG.
3: PNG LNG produces 6.6 million tons of LNG every year, so of which Taiwan buys 1.2 million tons, which is about 18% of PNG's LNG total annual production, and China buys 2 million tons, which is about 30%, and also Japan buys 3.3 million tons, which is about 50%.
4: Interesting. So 1.2 million, that is a bit of a chunk. So if Taiwan do go ahead and sort of reevaluate that deal and potentially stop buying from PNG, what impact would that loss have on PNG's economy?
3: Yeah, so the PNG LNG project is an important project in PNG's economy. PNG owns a 19.4% stake in the PNG LNG project. The project pays dividends to the state, provincial government, landowners, as well as royalties, taxes, and other benefits each year. So official reports confirm that the PNG LNG project has delivered about more than 34 billion kina since production, which is about $8 billion. So the impact will be quite sizable to the economy.
4: Yeah, well, I guess that brings us to the next question as to why, you know, PNG made the decision they made. If global trade conditions for LNG are already uncertain due to the Iran war, why do you think PNG did this when demand for gas right now is so high?
3: Yeah, so I'm not privy as to why PNG government decided to close down Taiwan's diplomatic office in Port Moresby, as Taiwan has been an important development partner to PNG for many years, going back early 1990s. And now we hear that Taiwan is assessing or reviewing its LNG imports from PNG LNG project. But given the turmoil and uncertainty in the global energy supply and the market, it doesn't help both parties if Taiwan decides to stop buying LNG from PNG LNG project. While it will affect about 18% of PNG LNG export, it will also affect Taiwan's supply of LNG, because PNG LNG is the fourth largest supplier of LNG to Taiwan, and it accounts for about 14.3% of total Taiwan's LNG need. Further, PNG LNG and Taiwan have a 20-year sale and purchase agreement, and which lasts until 2033. So importantly, the current global situation, the global energy market is affected more by supply shock due to the closure of the Strait of Hormuz. So I would think it would affect Taiwan more than PNG in this situation.
4: So if PNG were to lose the Taiwanese market, do you think it would be easy for the Papua New Guinean government to find a new market to sell to?
3: I think so, because PNG LNG exports do not go through the Strait of Hormuz, so I would think PNG would find a new buyers or market easily. When we balance things out economically, on the economic front, I think Taiwan may lose out on the, you know, so PNG may be able to find buyers easily.
0: And that there is Andrew Antomako, visiting lecturer to the UPNG School of Business and Public Policy and the project coordinator of the ANU and PNG partnership. He was speaking there with Carl Evans. Now to the Solomon Islands, where breast, prostate and cervical cancers are amongst the most common forms of the disease. Now, many people don't seek medical help until the cancer is already at an advanced stage. And with limited specialist services available, treatment can be hard to access. But the country's first and only oncologist, Dr. Andrew Sommer, is helping change that. Through the Cancer Services Unit, he's working to ensure more patients can get the life-saving chemotherapy they need. I spoke to him earlier on his fight to see his community have better access to diagnoses and treatment.
5: Happy to be of a good oncology service to the country. I'm proud of doing well for our people.
0: I was wondering, how was the care then before you became the first and only oncologist?
5: Actually not well treated and followed up, because the protocols were old and the drugs were like out of date, and then they do not concentrate on the patients. They just rely, if the patient comes to take a treatment, the patient comes. If it doesn't come, they don't even worry about following them up. So it's not well treated. And the room they give chemotherapy in, that, you know, they dress the diabetic wounds in there and then it comes out and then they go and give chemo in there. So quite unhygienic here. So now that we have a proper place to do the chemotherapy, more hygiene, and also our staff are trained as well, so we know how to treat our patients. That's quite a big difference from the first time.
0: What are some of the actual most common cancers you're seeing in Solomon Islands?
5: We have breast the first, followed by prostate second, and then cervix the third at the moment in the Solomon. We have mouth, head and neck cancers and all this after. Usually we see them late. That's the usual trend we see.
0: You know, the oncology unit, it was established back in 2017. How far have you seen the unit come since then?
5: Oh, yeah. I mean, we have developed a lot, actually, from having no unit to having an oncology unit in 2018. And then we've developed into getting new drugs.
6: So we started off with myself and two nurses. Now we have like four doctors, myself and three registrars, and we have six nurses. And we've also introduced a lot of new drugs into the National Drugs and Therapeutic Committee have approved a few more newer drugs.
0: Do you think it'll make a difference now that you have this unit for early screening?
6: Yes, we do. Because of the increased
5: high number of breast cancer,
6: we have a mammogram machine
5: sponsored by the Solomon Island Maritime Authority, done a lot of awareness programs.
6: So that actually has helped in women,
5: so men coming into screening.
0: But as the country's only oncologist, how do you manage the emotional weight for caring for so many patients?
5: Yes, that has come quite... I didn't expect it, but as I go along, it is quite a heavy, I will say, heavy load for me to carry. And that, you know, a lot of people come in, they've come in the late stages, so it's quite an emotional thing to do. I mean, explaining condition to patients and, yeah, emotional stress as well.
6: But by having a couple of registrars, it slowly relieves the tension and the stress.
0: Well, do you see hope that in the coming years that there will be more Solomon Islanders who will be trained, you know, in oncology and cancer care, you know, so that the workload doesn't fall on just yourself, really?
6: Yes, yes. I'm looking forward to that and I'm hopeful. I'm working towards it. With the help of John James Foundation in Australia, they've sponsored another oncologist, one of my registrars. She will start in October, term 4. So there's another one now in the vicinity starting the training. So I'm, you know, getting excited.
0: Doctor, I understand that the Cancer Sciences Unit, it received a very prestigious international award for the Association for Medical Education in Europe. What does that actually mean to you and the team there?
6: We are also proud that they've taken that award. It means that the guys that trained us are very well recognized in the world.
0: I want to come back to, you know, those that you look after. Prevention is often, you know, just as important as treatment. But what lifestyle changes or public health measures do you think could reduce the cancer burden there in the Solomon Islands?
6: I think lifestyle and food, that's the main cause in the Solomon Islands. And it comes especially because of some economic problems. People can't afford good food, healthy foods.
7: because we have all the foods on the shop which are not very healthy. Those are the ones which are cheap, you know, and people don't do exercise. They rely on buses, cars to go to work and move around.
5: And the other thing that we also realize is education.
7: We do a lot of
5: awareness, mostly in Honiara only, but, you know, the whole of the country needs
7: awareness.
5: And there's another big issue which we face here, which contributes a lot to the late presentation. It's the traditional medicine. So people go to the traditional healers or, you know, the witch doctor before they even come to medical institutions. They give them all this and tell them, oh, this herb will heal you, this witchcraft thing will heal you. And
7: then by the time they know it's already spread, that's when they come to the hospital. That's a very common thing we see.
5: It's quite hard because, you know, the country is, you know, 70% of the people live in the villages and that's all they know.
0: Well, then what do you hope or look ahead to maybe 5-10 years from now, like your vision for cancer care in the Solomon Islands?
7: First of all,
5: improving our infrastructure. It's run down. It's a couple of weeks ago, some of the posts broke. We have to move out, I mean, increase and train all our staff. And then from there, we can move on to improving drugs and do a lot of our education and awareness so that people come early, then we can treat them early and then they get cured. Because it's burden for our country to, you know, keep treating people with, you know, advanced cancers.
0: And that is Dr. Andrew Sommer, first and only oncologist at the National Referral Hospital in Honiara. Time for some sounds now from the beautiful Rosie Delmer. This is Fool.

0: And that there brings us to the end of a Pacific Beat. Time to take a look back at one of our main stories today. Now, the bodies of two women have been recovered from the sinking of a boat off of East New Britain over the weekend. 25 others remain missing at sea.
1: A boy found her. They bring her to the councillor's residence. They kept her for a night. Since here in Zawal Island, we don't have a network in the night. So they kept her till in the morning, and they rang up to the disaster.

0: ABC News. Good morning, I'm Simon Lauder. Opponents of deep sea mining in American Samoa say there's no way they'll allow their ocean to be used as a testing ground for the controversial industry. The US government plans to auction two leases covering large swathes of the ocean floor in its Pacific Territory for potential seabed mining. Local environmental activist Dr. Sabrina Suluai Mahuka says there's a lot of opposition to the move.
1: We fall under the sovereignty of the United States, but it is under the understanding that it's a mutually beneficial or relationship built on respect, and this does not benefit American Samoa at all.
0: Papua New Guinea police have recovered the first two bodies from a major maritime disaster, but dozens of passengers remain missing. Police say the bodies have been found about 200 kilometres from where two boats sank in rough seas while returning from a picnic on Saturday. East New Britain Governor Michael Murrum is urging people to report any sightings of debris or survivors and says the community is devastated.
2: Last night I spoke to the first family at the hospital morgue when they went in and identified the deceased. The administration and had close communication with their families and also all our church leaders here.
0: China has told Australia to butt out of issues concerning the South China Sea. Here's China correspondent Alison Horn.
3: Australia has expressed concern over a violent incident earlier this week where the China Coast Guard and Philippines Navy clashed in the South China Sea. Australia's Foreign Minister Penny Wong labelling the actions risky and aggressive. In response, China's Foreign Ministry clapped back, telling Australia to stop exaggerating tensions and inciting confrontation. This is the latest episode testing the stability of the diplomatic relationship between Australia and China after Beijing's recent ballistic missile test in the Pacific. Alison Horn, ABC News, Beijing.
0: The Trump administration has reportedly reached a nuclear agreement with Saudi Arabia. Here's North America correspondent Cayman Gok.
4: The reported deal will span for decades and could possibly give Saudi Arabia a pathway to enrich nuclear fuel in the future. The agreement, which is expected to spark fierce debate in Congress, would allow American companies to develop nuclear facilities in Saudi Arabia for a civilian nuclear program. The kingdom has long wanted a deal with the United States, and the previous Biden administration attempted to tie a deal to a wider agreement that would normalise Saudi-Israeli relations. US Secretary of State Marco Rubio says the Trump administration would not agree to a deal that leads to a proliferation of nuclear arms.
0: The US president is threatening to bomb an Iranian bridge or power plant each time Iran attacks a ship in the Strait of Hormuz. Middle East correspondent Matthew Doran reports.
5: Donald Trump's warning is further evidence the US and Iran are a long way from any sort of peace deal, and comes amid daily strikes across the Persian Gulf. In a post on his Truth Social platform, he said power plants and bridges across Iran would be targeted, including in the capital Tehran, if ships in the choked waterway were struck. Iranian state media reported that Iran would attack energy infrastructure across the region if that threat became a reality. Yesterday, Donald Trump said the US would likely attack an underground facility believed to be part of Iran's nuclear program. Iran's foreign ministry says it's not a nuclear site.
0: Ukraine will increase its counter-offensives and launch new operations behind enemy lines after the biggest military shake-up since full-scale war broke out in 2022. Here's Europe correspondent Catherine Diss.
6: Ukraine's newly installed Commander-in-Chief Mikhailo Dropati says he's been ordered to intensify offensive operations in all theatres of war and plan new operations behind enemy lines. He was appointed to the role after President Volodymyr Zelensky bowed to public pressure and fired the Soviet-era General Oleksandr Sursky following protests on the streets. They were prompted by his decision to dismiss his highly popular 35-year-old Defence Minister Mikhailo Fedorov. Meanwhile, President Zelensky spoke with US envoys Steve Witkoff and Jared Kushner about reinvigorating diplomacy to bring about peace.
0: Ousted Venezuelan President Nicolas Maduro will stand trial next year on drug trafficking charges in the U.S.

0: S, along with his wife, Celia Flores. Neither of them spoke during a 15-minute hearing in New York. Both have pleaded not guilty to charges that carry a potential life sentence. They were seized by US forces in Caracas in early January. You're up to date with the latest ABC News.
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0: your boy Jacob McGuire.
1: Good morning, through. I'm Michael Chow. It is foggy out there, Jacob.
0: Oh my gosh. It low-key looks like something out of a horror movie. Looks like something out of Silent Hill, Michael Chow. Whoa. It's fog everywhere this morning.
1: Yeah, for those who can't see it, which is everybody, there's a huge blanket of fog just covering everything we know and hold dear. So we look out the window, nothing.
0: Yeah. In fact, you can see as much of Brisbane as we can right now. So it's a hectic morning this morning. But hopefully the fog clears sometime soon. And I'll tell you what will make the fog clear is some action right here on Nisha Daily. So before we get into the show, let's first acknowledge the land from which we broadcast today, Yuggera and Turrbal Country on Australia's East Coast. Yuggera and Turrbal Country covers much of what is now known as Brisbane by many, and we here at ABC Radio Australia pay our respects to Yuggera and Turrbal elders, both past and present. This is Yuggera and Turrbal Country as it's been since the first sunrise.
2: West Papua has been plagued by violence and unrest for decades. Now some say its pristine environment is under threat from the...
3: I used to be one of those blind nationalistic Indonesians systematically brainwashed by the government. So that actually intrigued me to look up more about what's actually happening in West Papua.
1: Veronica Koman is an award-winning activist and human rights lawyer, originally born in Indonesia, but since 2019 has been living in exile here in Australia. The reason? Well, there's been a warrant out for her arrest put out by the Indonesian authorities for her outspoken criticism of her own government for alleged human rights violations occurring in West Papua.
0: Several years later, and Veronica Korman's pro-Papuan stance has not wavered. And in just a few minutes, we'll be hearing from Veronica and finding out why she chooses to remain steadfast in the face of ongoing backlash from her own people, as well as hearing about some of the stories coming out of the region, which she believes more people in the Pacific need to be aware of. Make sure you're staying tuned in to Nisha Daily this morning. Before we get there, here's Kali Tui with Sayala.
4: Mm-hmm.

0: Yes, I'm Kali Tui, kicking off our day with Sayala.
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0: Veronica Koman is an award-winning activist and human rights lawyer, born and raised in Indonesia. She's actually been living in exile here in Australia since 2019, when authorities issued a warrant for her arrest for her outspoken criticism of her own government and the alleged human rights violations occurring in West Papua.
2: Despite the level of backlash she's received from her own people back home, Veronica has remained steadfast in her pro-Papuan stance, and today she's considered one of the most prominent experts when it comes to the ongoing conflict in West Papua. And recently I caught up with Veronica Koman to hear her thoughts on the current state of militarization in the region, as well as the reports of over 122,000 displaced Indigenous Papuans due to deforestation in what is the third largest rainforest on the planet.
3: West Papua has been plagued by violence and unrest for decades. Now some say its pristine environment is under threat from the expansion.
4: So I've been discriminated against my whole life, as most minorities in the world. So I can really empathize with the oppressed groups. And I think in a way, that's why I think I get trust from West Papuan people as well.
2: Veronica Koman, currently based in Sydney, Australia, but originally from Medan in North Sumatra, where you were raised in a Chinese ethnic minority family. You know, when you were growing up, the situation in West Papua wasn't necessarily taught to you. How did you first come to hear about, you know, what was happening there?
4: Yeah, it was much, much, much later. I met an Australian friend who told me, try to Google West Papua, because I used to be one of those blind nationalistic Indonesians systematically brainwashed by the government. In 2014, there were the killings of four West Papuan school children. It boggles my mind how no one better than I. If this happens in Java, like four school children were killed, there will be uproar. So that actually intrigued me to look up more about what's actually happening in West Papua.
2: Veronica, you are a human rights lawyer and an award-winning one at that, you know, recognized for your ongoing work around the alleged human rights violations in West Papua. But before you became this prominent expert on West Papua, you worked as a legal aid lawyer, you know, working for the rights of refugees, the urban poor community, industrial workers, minority groups. I mean, it's one thing to aspire to become a lawyer, but how did your passion for activism first come about?
4: Yeah, I think it just happens naturally. Perhaps because I'm also an autistic, so I have a strong sense of what's right and wrong, no gray area. But I grew up in a traditional conservative Chinese families. There was a riot in 1998 against Chinese ethnic minorities in Indonesia, particularly Jakarta, that it's basically becomes like victim mentality. Don't go anything politics. So I'm the only anomaly in my family. So yeah, I started my activism from zero. I knew no one, and now I know most activists in Indonesia.
3: Indonesian human rights lawyer who is wanted in her own home country for speaking about West Papua.
2: Veronica, you've been wanted by Indonesian police since 2019, and for that reason, you've been living in exile here in Australia. This was all off the back of your work as, you know, a pro-Papuan activist fighting to expose the alleged human rights violations happening over there. And at the time, accusations were made that you were spreading fake news and that you were provoking widespread unrest. As an Indonesian speaking out against your own government, literally unable to return to your own home, how have you stayed so steadfast and committed to speaking out about West Papua?
4: There are, of course, times where I felt demoralized. But then another incident, another wave of displacement happens. And then I become grounded and feeling like what I am experiencing is nothing. It's nothing really compared to what my people are doing to West Papuan people. So that, and also how West Papuan activists every day inspire me, including the freedom fighters who sacrifice so much. That really inspires me. And yeah, come back to West Papuan people themselves, they inspire me.
2: This is Michael Chow for Nisha Daily on ABC Radio Australia, and I'm joined by the award-winning activist and human rights lawyer, Veronica Koman. As an Indonesian, she has been outspoken for years about her own government's alleged human rights violations in West Papua. And Veronica, despite not being able to return home to Indonesia, your work still continues. West Papua is home to the third largest rainforest in the world, and recently we've seen the issue of deforestation being highlighted.
4: So there's one of the largest deforestation projects in the world is currently happening in Merauke, where 2 million hectares of land is being land grabbed by the Indonesian government for national strategic project. If we look deeper of why this is happening, it's because the indigenous West Papuan people in southern Merauke is very, very, very minority. Many tribes and languages already extinct. And when Indonesian government said, yeah, we are doing this here because southern West Papua is safe, it's relatively safe, yeah, because genocide and ethnocide are happening in West Papua, and now they are going to commit ecocide as well. Hundreds and hundreds of excavators been seen entering multiple ports in southern West Papua for many months now. And there's been a footage as well of the local indigenous people fighting against the people who took excavators and the excavators, but they are really mostly helpless to fight against it. It's not just Indonesian military personnel that's been flooding West Papua, but also these machinery entering West Papua to conduct its ecocide. So it's a whole-scale genocide, ethnocide, and ecocide all simultaneously happening in southern West Papua right now.
2: Veronica, this is obviously just one of the stories we've come across online. Are there any other stories that you feel are not being heard at the moment?
4: The bloodshed in West Papua is at its worst since Suharto era. Also recently, we hear the killing of an American pilot, and unfortunately, only that story alone that made it into news. While for the past month, there are two areas that have been heavily bombarded with drone strikes. Indonesia has not admitted that they're using drone technology, but there are more and more evidence of drone strikes being used in West Papua. And this deserves more international attention. Like, crisis in West Papua is so bad that the number of internally displaced people, according to the last estimation by the church, has reached more than 122,000 people. And most of them receive no assistance. There's no aid. They're just living on their own in the forest. And this should have got much more international attention. But unfortunately, not because Indonesia has restricted access to the IDPs. And in the ideal world, the UNHCR, the UN Refugee Agency, the International Organization of Migration, the UNICEF, and many international organizations would have had access to these IDPs. But the fact that they're not is why it is out of the radar, and that's why it's very important to raise this issue. And the number of military deployment to West Papua has also, it's worst since Suharto era. And just the new president, Prabowo, since he took office, the number has doubled. The number of military deployment to West Papua has doubled. And we see the increasing use of more modern technology that we've never seen before being used in West Papua, these sophisticated aircraft and just the use of aircraft, because before Prabowo, we didn't see that kind of technology being used.
2: Indonesia's current president, as you mentioned, Prabowo Subianto, he took office in 2024. Leading up to that election, West Papuan activists, they raised concerns around, you know, Mr. Subianto's history as a former general in the Indonesian military, highlighting the allegations of human rights abuses that he's faced during his time in the military, and of course, what that meant for the people of West Papua. And flashing forward to present day, in your opinion, like, how have things been as far as the militarization in Papua since Subianto became president?
4: It's actually worse than I predicted. Maybe more senior activists predicted it just right. But for me, it's actually, it's worse. It's really scary. There are many footage nowadays of how in the highlands, full of fully armed soldiers walking in the streets, just in urban areas, in the market. It's highly militarized, occupied zones now in West Papua, especially the highlands. People live in fear and trauma. A few years ago, when there's human rights violation incidents, then we can see when there's a message of chronology of the incident, usually there's the human rights defender's name of who is the source. But now we don't see it anymore. And many use the Liberation Army as the source. When I asked the West Papuan, hey, we can't use the Liberation Army as the source. That would, because the Liberation Army is party to the armed conflict, we need to be, you know, be more impartial. Then they said that because there's no one else brave enough to put their name. So it becomes really scary and impossible to be human rights defenders in the highlands. And because now, so in West Papua, usually the church workers, usually the they are very highly respected. But like this month alone, a church reverend priest was tortured to death in West Papuan Highlands. So they don't even respect what's supposed to be the person who will be safe. So that's why, yes, the situation is really getting really bad and really sad to see how the world just not paying any attention to it.
2: I want to come back to a number you brought up just before. You know, more than 122,000 indigenous Papuans have been displaced without aid due to, you know, prolonged conflict across the region. Just to put that into perspective for our listeners in other parts of the Pacific, that number is bigger than the entire population of the Kingdom of Tonga. Or just imagine if 55% of Samoa's population were to be suddenly displaced without help from the government. So 122,000 displaced Papuans. Veronica, you've seen the figures yourself. What was your reaction to that report?
4: Unfortunately, the Indonesian government has not been doing anything much, not even admitting the existence of such displaced people and the problem, because by not admitting it, it means there's no problem, you see. So they haven't been doing anything much, and that report is by the church. And that number, most of them are women and children. And the Liberation Army in West Papua is getting stronger and larger because the Indonesian military been harassing and attacking displaced camps. And for those who want to return to their village, the army interrogated and harassed them and accused them of being freedom fighters. So many, especially the young people, think that they are safer by joining the Liberation Army when they were not. So that's actually fuel the conflict. It becomes like perpetual cycle of why the conflict is only getting larger. And that's actually a crime too, of attacking displaced camps. But yeah, all of this is Indonesian military been getting away with it for too many crimes.

0: Like, for any of our listeners across the Pacific, particularly those who may not be entirely across the history of the ongoing conflict between Indonesia's government and the people of West Papua, is there a message that you'd like to leave with them this morning?
1: I think it's very important to hear from West Papuans, Pacific brothers and sisters, because I see that there's a trend where for some years back then, Pacific states, many of them support West Papua, but then Indonesian government step up their game, giving bribes or providing scholarships and whatnot. And so we have seen the decline of support from Pacific states. But at the end of the day, it's the power of the people. So that's why the voice of you ordinary people or the listeners is very important to push your government to act for West Papua and not to just being a sellout, getting money or economic promises from Indonesia, because these people are dying. The issue in West Papua is not just about human rights issues anymore. It's about the survival of a people. They are minority in, according to last census, West Papuan people are just below 40% now in their own land. And this is about survival of the people. And I really think that Indonesia's settler colonialism is targeting that to make West Papuans so minority that the demand for independence won't be relevant anymore. That's why there's a slow motion genocide happening, and it needs your voice.
0: Veronica Koman, terima kasih. Thank you so much for your time.
1: Thank you so much for the opportunity to share.
2: That was award-winning activist and human rights lawyer Veronica Koman, a pro-Papuan Indonesian who's been living in exile here in Australia since 2019. Despite the level of backlash she's received from her own people back home, as well as a warrant for her arrest put out by her own government, Veronica remains steadfast in her support for the West Papuan people and today is considered one of the most prominent experts on the subject.
3: Indonesia Daily reached out to the Indonesian embassy in Canberra for comment, but we did not receive a response before the story went to air. We also requested comment from Australia's Department of Foreign Affairs and Trade, and their spokesperson responded as follows. The Australian government unreservedly recognizes Indonesia's sovereignty over the Papua provinces, consistent with the Lombok Treaty. We are aware of reports regarding the situation in Papua and continue to monitor developments closely. We encourage respect for human rights by all parties and support the peaceful resolution of differences through dialogue.
2: You're tuned in to Indonesia Daily this morning. We've got your latest news coming up very soon. Right now, a track out of Papua. It's Okamaran and Rokamash, Siang Malam.

0: Yes, that was Ukamaran and Rakamash with Siang Malam right here on Nisha Daily.
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0: And it's about that time this morning we get caught up with all the latest news developing across our region. And who better to fill us in than Pacific Beats' Aggie Tupo. Aggie, how you going this morning, yo?
2: Absolutely amazing. Rananim, Michael, how are we doing?
3: You got me.
2: what was that one?
3: What was that one?
2: Rananim, come on. Think about it.
3: It's not Bahasa, is it?
2: No, it's Chuk. Hello in Chuk.
3: Oh my gosh, you got me with some
2: Come
3: Chukis.
2: On, some Chukis, yes.
0: That is crazy.
3: I thought I had to step up my game. Gotta step up my game.
2: It's all right, mate. The person next to you, the one that's laughing right now, is the one that is doing
0: this. How did this come on me? Why is it thrown on me? That's crazy. Nah, shout out to our two people tuning in this morning. And shout out to you, Aggie Tupo. It's another wonderful day here on Nisha Daily. And let's get stuck into things. What's been happening in the news?
2: Sure. Firstly, the first victims of East New Britain's maritime disaster have been found, more than 200 kilometres, though, from where two boats disappeared on Saturday. The province's disaster committee says the bodies of a mother and her 18-year-old daughter washed ashore on Jala Island in neighbouring New Ireland province on Tuesday. Authorities are investigating reports that more bodies may have been found in the same area as police revise the number of people still missing down to 26. Now, coastal communities have come together to mourn the victims of this tragedy. Opponents of deep sea mining in American Samoa say there's no way they'll allow the ocean to be used as a testing ground for the controversial industry. The United States government has outlined plans to auction two leases covering large swaths of the ocean floor in its Pacific Territory for deep sea mining. More than 40 countries have called for a moratorium, though some Pacific countries like Nauru and Tonga have been at the forefront of developing the industry. Scientists have warned the practice could affect fragile marine life and have far-reaching negative environmental impacts. And finally, a Tongan American politician has won his primary election to become the first Tongan ever elected to a state senate, making history in the United States. Doug Fearfear, currently serving in the Utah House of Representatives, is set to take his seat in the Utah State Senate in November. Now, Fearfear, former Google employee, made tech regulation a central theme of his run, a position that recently clashed with the Trump administration, which this year helped block his state proposal requiring companies to include child safety protocols. Now that is your news and headlines, guys. And we got to talk to Doug Fearfear this morning. Great young man. Why? Oh, he's Tongan.
3: And that's the story.
2: That's the story right there.
0: Oh, my gosh.
2: So, no, it was good. It was good to talk to him and obviously hear someone of, you know, Tongan descent and be able to, like, reach that far in regards, because we know, we understand politics. But we all know US is a big, big, big cheeseburger. And and to get a slice of anything within politics, I think, is a great feat. So, yeah, we were very proud.
0: Oh, no, big shout out to Mr. Fearfear. I mean, this is hectic. And, you know, I think with you getting to talk to Doug, I mean, Aggie, has this spurred any influence in your mind of you running in an election, Aggie?
2: Oh, goodness. First, alone, I don't run. And running for... And then to run for politics? Oh, goodness. Can you imagine? Can you imagine, Aggie? I don't know. I feel that, and that's probably the word right there, I feel a lot. I think I'm quite a sensitive person in the sense that, man, I'd be a blubbering mess. I'll always be emotional about any policy that I talk about. I'd be crying on the platform, talking about what I think needs to change and whatnot. I don't know if that's a good or bad thing, but...
0: Look, not the roadblock you think it is.
2: I mean, if I needed anything to change, what would I change?
0: That's the thing. Well, can I be your, like, vice president or whatever is going on? Or, you know what I mean, campaign officer? I'll be out here.
2: They will be covered every single session we have, isn't it?
0: It'll be a single-issue campaign, all right, which will be wild.
2: We will be in politics forever, trying to pass a policy around government.
0: We're not even elected. We'll just be there.
3: You're not passing policies, you're passing shells.
2: And that's a lot easier, guys.
0: Exactly.
2: Shouldn't we be... I have to ask you two the same question. Is that something you ever would consider?
0: being, getting a look, I have, like, in my family, people who are in politics, both in the past and in the present. But, no, absolutely. I can barely run the show here at Nisha Daily. Could you imagine me running an electorate? I mean, that's crazy. Oh, man, Michael Chow.
2: I feel like Michael could be the one out of us three.
3: No. There's enough politics in the family group chat. I'll let that be the end of it.
0: Since we're here, let's take a vote, okay? Michael Chow, president of ABC Radio Australia. I'll take the paycheck, just not the work.
3: So.
2: Is it I as an AI?
0: Oh, low key sounding like the seagulls Finding Nemo this morning.
2: Fi, yes, very much so.
3: That's the I want to hear.
0: Fi, Eleni. You know what I mean?
2: Exactly. You guys, man. See, this is the reason why none of us can do it. Okay?
0: We'll
2: just be busy laughing and acting like fools in the background. It wouldn't work.
3: I wouldn't work. Running the department of Umu, Mumu, and Hangi. That's what we're doing. And Lovo.
2: Love it.
3: Umu, Mumu, Hangi, and Lovo.
0: There's an acronym there, but it's too early in the morning for me to work it out. And Aggie, we have definitely found our places right here on the radio.
2: Yes, stick to our lanes, guys. Yeah,
0: stick the lanes. Aggie, look, thank you so much for jumping into Nisha Daily this morning. We're wishing you a wonderful rest of the day, wonderful rest of the week, and can't wait to catch up with you on Monday. Thank you so much.
2: Always good to hang out with you guys. We'll see you next week.
0: Aggie Tavor, this morning, all the way from Pacific Beat with your latest news headlines. And of course, if you want to hear more of your latest news, tune in later today. 5 p.m. PNG time. 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
0: Yes, it's Nisha Daily this morning. Hope you're having a fantastic start to your day. And Michael Chow, I'm going to be honest, walking into the office this morning, it's foggy outside, kind of creepy. I kind of want to turn back the clock and go back to yesterday, my G.
3: Oh, wouldn't that be amazing if it were possible? Yesterday, so many good things happened.
0: Oh, well, luckily it is possible because coming up very soon, we will be venturing past the international dateline and catching up on all things happening in the Cook Islands. So make sure you stay tuned in. It's Nisha Daily right here on ABC Radio Australia. Got some D-Masu and G-Rag coming your way with Stay.

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0: Yes, and we've wound up on a Thursday here on Anisia Daily, which means let's do one of our favorite traditions, which is looking backwards.
2: Yeah, man, we mean that literally because we look way back past the international dateline, where for our listeners in the Cook Islands, it's not even a Thursday yet, it'd be a Wednesday.
0: Absolutely, and that's why we got to play catch up with our favorite, Vaine Kuki Airani. Yes, on another beautiful morning here on Anisia Daily, live from Rarotonga to give us our weekly wrap of what's cooking in the cooks, it's Harriet Tuwara. Kia ora, Harriet. How are we doing this morning?
3: Kia ora, everyone. Or should I say, bulavinaka. all is well. We are back on the island and doing really, really well.
0: Oh my gosh. Fresh back from Fiji. And it's fantastic to be catching up with you. And got to ask, how has the Cook Islands welcomed you home? What is that sky looking like today?
3: Well, we are very fortunate, actually, today. The sky is blue and the sun is out. It's a good awakening, especially after the last 2 weeks of rain and cloudy skies. So, yes, summer is back early.
0: Michael, I think we need to change locations for Anisia Daily. It's looking horrible out here.
2: Harriet, definitely inherited whatever the cooks were dealing with recently, and it's all come to us.
3: Hop on over, guys. Hop on over.
2: Very, just sharing the love, you know?
0: Very great indeed, but it is exciting times at the moment because the Commonwealth Games were on the doorstep of the opening ceremony tomorrow. Lawn bowls kicking off today. I mean, what's happening with the Cook Islands team for this 2026 Commonwealth Games?
3: Yes, all the excitement has brewed up to this very moment where the Commonwealth Games is just right there, guys, right there. I remember counting down from 50 days to the Commonwealth, and now it's here, and it's so crazy. Well, the Team Cook Islands have officially landed in Glasgow with majority of our athletes on the ground, and the Games officially beginning with the opening ceremony tomorrow evening, Glasgow time, and the excitement is definitely continuing to build inside the Cook Islands camp. We have the National Lawn Bowls team, who were the first to arrive on the scene, receiving a very warm Scottish welcome, complete with a traditional bagpipe performance at the airport. The squad has now settled in and have already begun preparations with its first training session under their toe. Also making their way safely to Glasgow was the Cook Islands baton, which will proudly feature in the opening ceremony alongside the batons of every other competing nation. The final members of Team Cook Islands are also due to arrive today, completing the national contingent ahead of the competition. And representing the Cook Islands once again on the Commonwealth stage, we have our weightlifter, Matanoko McDonald, track and field athletes, Piri Tonga, Estelle Short, Max Teodua, and Samasoni Hewitt. And of course, our bright and swimming swimmers, Lani Hay Connolly, Mia Laban, Kasa Makira, and Jacob Story, along with our lawn bowls team of Emily Jim, her mother, Teokotai Jim, husband and wife duo, Basi and Epi Poila, Royden Apiro, and the experienced Jason Lindsay. We wish the entire team all the very best as they proudly represent the Cook Islands on that world stage.
2: Oh, absolutely. Yeah. And Jacob, I love yesterday you pointed out the reason why lawn bowls was the perfect way to kick off the Commonwealth Games. And that was
0: to get the ball rolling. You know what I'm saying? And real quick, I have to put in a correction this morning because we were talking about the Commonwealth Games yesterday. It is my motherland. Yep. Shout out to my Scottish people. All right. And obviously, you know, Dad, I got the McQuire last name. Mum's like, you get Scottish ancestry through me as well, Jacob McQuire. They were trying to ring me all yesterday, but I was asleep. So big shout out to all of our Scots. I mean, I'm seeing some last names like Connolly and McDonald in this Cook Islands team.
3: Yeah, yeah.
0: So it's a
2: bit of Scottish in everybody. Hey, laddie.
3: Scottish in everybody.
2: Get those bagpipes going. going. And hey, if you just joined us, you're with Ninja Daily on ABC Radio Australia. It's your boys Jacob and Michael with you on a Thursday, unless you're joining us from the Cook Islands, which is exactly where our sister Harriet Tuara is joining us from right now to give us a wrap of what's cooking in the cooks.
0: Yes, and things are definitely heating up in Glasgow, and Lord knows that the place needs it, but there's also a whole lot of sport going on back home in the Cook Islands, and one of my favorite sports is back. especially, I was thinking about what's going to fill the void left by the FIFA World Cup. Turns out it's the 2026 Rarotonga football season. So what's going on in the football, Harriet?
3: Yes, from the US, we're coming back to the Cook Islands for some football action with our 2026 Rarotonga football season officially underway. And if round one is anything to go by, fans are in for a really exciting season here on Rarotonga. The opening week saw packed sidelines, enthusiastic supporters, and plenty of goals across all divisions. The grassroots competitions kicked things off, with the Cook Islands Football Association also reporting a strong increase in participation numbers this year, especially among its youngest players. One of the biggest matchups of the round saw traditional rivals Tupapa Marairenga and Avachu go head-to-head across several grades. Avachu came away with wins in the under-15 boys, under-15 girls, and also in the under-18 men's matches, while their senior women's side claimed a 2-0 victory thanks to goals from 13-year-old Primrose Savage and Cook Islands international Teretia Teinaki. The Premier Men's clash between the two rivals didn't disappoint. After being level at 1-1 at halftime, Tupapa found another gear in the second half with Pavo Masanen scoring twice before youngster Maui Teni added a third. Avachu fought back late, but Tupapa held on for an entertaining 3-2 win. Elsewhere, Titikavka enjoyed also a successful weekend, defeating Matavira Ngatangia 9-0 in their senior women's competition before backing it up with a 3-1 win in the Premier Men's division. Poikura's women were also in dominant form. They recorded a convincing 12-1 victory over Nicole Sokotec, while Nicole Premier Men's side produced the biggest scoreline of the opening round, defeating Poikura 16-0. So, yeah, the action continues this week with our grassroots and under-18 fixtures, starting actually today before youth, women and premier matches resume across the island through to Saturday. And no doubt it promises to be another big week of football here in the Cook Islands.
0: Oh, my gosh. Exciting things indeed. So much love goes out to our footballers who are competing over this season. And yes, the Commonwealth Games might be kicking off very soon, but also there is a path opening for the 2026 Youth Olympic Games. And it's all because of the sport of handball. Harriet, what's going on in the handball?
3: Yes, very exciting things are happening, especially in the youth arena for our Cook Islands Beach handball team, who have now discovered its path to the 2026 Youth Olympic Games, following the official draw for the men's competition overnight. The draw held at the International Handball Federation headquarters in Switzerland has placed the Cook Islands in Group A, where they will face some of the world's strongest youth beach handball nations. So this will see the Cook Islands take on Germany, who are the silver medalists from last year's Under-17 Beach Handball World Championships, alongside Tunisia, who finished fifth at the same tournament, and of course Thailand, who is one of Asia's top youth teams. It's definitely a challenging pool for the Cook Islands, but a very exciting opportunity for the young squad to test themselves against some of the best emerging talent in the sport. The beach handball competition at the Dakar 2026 Youth Olympic Games will be played over 5 days, from the 9th to the 13th of November. The Youth Olympic Games will then run from the 31st of October to the 13th of November, and it will mark just the second time beach handball has featured on the Youth Olympic program. And for us, the Cook Islands, it's just another proud moment on the international stage with our young athletes preparing to represent the nation against the world's best.
0: Oh my gosh, incredible. And handball, Michael Chow, not the type of handball that we played in school.
2: No.
0: Which is four squares.
3: Four squares. double bounce.
2: My life has been a lie. I thought I knew what handball was.
0: Yeah, no, it turns out we don't know how to play.
2: Until Harriet educated us.
0: So big shout out to our handball athletes. And yo, can I say it's been an exciting time in the world of traditional sports, with someone with the Cook Islands actually leveling a long-standing record. I mean, what's the latest update with traditional sports in the Cook Islands?
3: Yes, so I think the last time I was on the show, we spoke about the Cook Islands team heading to Tahiti for the traditional sports festival. Well, glad to report that they are now back on the island and they've delivered the Cook Islands' best ever performance at this event. We had athletes competing in the coconut climbing, the stone lifting, wrestling, and also the fruit carrying. And it was just a festival that honored the strength and endurance and cultural traditions of our Pacific people. For the Team Cook Islands, they have certainly made its mark. And leading the way for us was 23-year-old Taliloa Papitai from the small island of Nassau. He won gold in the coconut climbing event, and he also set a new competition record with an incredible time of 4.48 seconds. That's right, 4 seconds to climb up and down a coconut tree. Making that achievement even more special, it was actually Taliloa's very first time traveling overseas by plane. He was also coached by fellow Nassau man and former record holder Johnny White Chocolate Peter, making it a very proud full circle moment for the Cook Islands traditional sport. But to add to the success, we also celebrated Joshua Jim, who claimed gold in wrestling after defeating the defending Tahitian champion, while also our defending champion for dancing here in the Cook Islands, Damaiva Matiriki. He powered his way through the stone lifting competition and reached the 104 kg rock lift. First-time competitors Solomona Akamoeo and Lima Brown also impressed on the international stage, where they showcased the depth of talent coming through the Cook Islands team. And these results mark the nation's strongest ever showing at the festival. So, yeah, really great results and really proud of this impressive team and what they achieved at those games.
0: Michael Chow, I feel inadequate this morning. This is hectic. 104 kilogram rock climbing up a coconut tree in under 5 seconds, Michael. Yeah, what are you doing?
2: That's some skills right there.
0: Michael, when was the last time you climbed a coconut tree, boss?
2: Oh, I don't know. I actually could not tell you.
0: Yeah, I mean, I'd be throwing sticks at the coconut.
2: Because I've never made it to the top. I'll tell you that much. I've tried. Especially the one, you know, the coconuts that go sideways?
0: Yes, I've been doing those.
2: Those are the ones that, like, but I don't know if I can count those. I will, but, like, I don't know if I can count them.
0: And they still take longer. I mean, it's crazy. I'll be, you know, it's a month of work for us here at Nisha Daily. So incredible.
2: Also, shout out to Johnny Pira. I never get tired of hearing that nickname, White Chocolate.
3: White Chocolate.
0: Oh,
3: yeah.
0: My gosh, what a nickname indeed. So once again, huge shout out to our traditional athletes who have made their way home. And Harriet, a big shout out to you. We'd like to say a huge metakimata for joining us from the Cook Islands and filling us in on what's cooking. Enjoy your Wednesday, yo.
3: Yo, metakimata team.
0: Yo, that was Harriet Tuada this morning out of the Cook Islands, talking all things the latest and greatest coming out of the Cooks. And yes, it is a huge morning as we are on the precipice of the Commonwealth Games in Glasgow, Scotland. Absolutely wonderful. So big shout out to all of our Pacific athletes who have made that trip. Man, I wonder what the weather is like in Glasgow at the moment, Michael.
2: Hopefully good. I don't trust, like, anything that, like, weather-wise in the United Kingdom area. But, you know, just hoping people have a good time regardless. I don't know if the lawn bowls is indoor lawn bowls or outdoor lawn bowls. I mean, it's obviously probably going to be outdoors, but shout out to everybody about the kick off those games, man.
0: Absolutely incredible. And you're tuned in as Nisha Daily. We got your latest news coming at you soon. Right now, Rexatirai, Tangata, Huru Huru.

0: some Rex Atirai for your morning. Tangata Huru Huru, an absolute modern classic. And Michael Child, that brings us to our latest news once again. But it is reminding me this morning that coming up very soon, we'll be catching up on all things Port Vila, Vanuatu. And bro, I can't believe it's a week until Vanuatu independence makes its way around once again, my G.
1: Oh my goodness, it's so soon. We better get dressed up nice next week.
0: Oh, absolutely. So make sure you're staying tuned in. It's Nisha Daily this morning. We've got your latest news coming at you next, but more fun times are to be had. So make sure you're staying tuned in to ABC Radio Australia.

0: Sabrina Suluai Mahuka says there's a lot of opposition to the move.
1: We fall under the sovereignty of the United States, but it is under the understanding that it's a mutually beneficial or relationship built on respect. And this does not benefit American Samoa at all.
0: Papua New Guinea police have recovered the first two bodies from a major maritime disaster, but dozens of passengers remain missing. Police say the bodies have been found about 200 kilometres from where two boats sank in rough seas while returning from a picnic on Saturday. East New Britain Governor Michael Murrum is urging people to report any sightings of debris or survivors and says the community is devastated.
2: Last night I spoke to the first family at the hospital morgue when they went in and identified the deceased. The administration and had close communication with the families and also all church leaders here.
0: China has told Australia to butt out of issues concerning the South China Sea. Here's China correspondent Alison Horn.
3: Australia has expressed concern over a violent incident earlier this week where the China Coast Guard and Philippines Navy clashed in the South China Sea. Australia's Foreign Minister Penny Wong labelling the actions risky and aggressive. In response, China's Foreign Ministry clapped back, telling Australia to stop exaggerating tensions and inciting confrontation. This is the latest episode testing the stability of the diplomatic relationship between Australia and China after Beijing's recent ballistic missile test in the Pacific. Alison Horn, ABC News, Beijing.
0: The Trump administration has reportedly reached a nuclear agreement with Saudi Arabia. Here's North America correspondent Cayman Gok.
4: The reported deal will span for decades and could possibly give Saudi Arabia a pathway to enrich nuclear fuel in the future. The agreement, which is expected to spark fierce debate in Congress, would allow American companies to develop nuclear facilities in Saudi Arabia for a civilian nuclear program. The kingdom has long wanted a deal with the United States, and the previous Biden administration attempted to tie a deal to a wider agreement that would normalize Saudi-Israeli relations. U.S. Secretary of State Marco Rubio says the Trump administration would not agree to a deal that leads to a proliferation of nuclear arms.
0: The U.S. president is threatening to bomb an Iranian bridge or power plant each time Iran attacks a ship in the Strait of Hormuz. Middle East correspondent Matthew Doran reports.
5: Donald Trump's warning is further evidence the U.S. and Iran are a long way from any sort of peace deal, and comes amid daily strikes across the Persian Gulf. In a post on his Truth Social platform, he said power plants and bridges across Iran would be targeted, including in the capital Tehran, if ships in the choked waterway were struck. Iranian state media reported that Iran would attack energy infrastructure across the region if that threat became a reality. Yesterday, Donald Trump said the US would likely attack an underground facility believed to be part of Iran's nuclear program. Iran's foreign ministry says it's not a nuclear site.
0: Ukraine will increase its counter-offensives and launch new operations behind enemy lines after the biggest military shake-up since full-scale war broke out in 2022. Here's Europe correspondent Catherine Diss.
6: Ukraine's newly installed Commander-in-Chief Mikhailo Dropati says he's been ordered to intensify offensive operations in all theatres of war and plan new operations behind enemy lines. He was appointed to the role after President Volodymyr Zelensky bowed to public pressure and fired the Soviet-era General Oleksandr Sursky following protests on the street. They were prompted by his decision to dismiss his highly popular 35-year-old Defence Minister Mikhailo Fedorov. Meanwhile, President Zelensky spoke with US envoys Steve Witkoff and Jared Kushner about reinvigorating diplomacy to bring about peace.
0: Ousted Venezuelan President Nicolas Maduro will stand trial next year on drug trafficking charges in the US, along with his wife Celia Flores. Neither of them spoke during a 15-minute hearing in New York. Both have pleaded not guilty to charges that carry a potential life sentence. They were seized by US forces in Caracas in early January. You're up to date with the latest ABC News.
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0: Dramatic here, especially whenever we're about to cross over to Vanuatu, Jacob.
1: Oh, absolutely. Coming up very soon, we'll be catching up on the latest and greatest happening in Port Vila Town, Vanuatu. And can I say preparations are beginning, Michael Chow, because there's been a whole lot of action in Vanuatu's national capital. But in 1 week's time, the events from around Vanuatu and elsewhere will be celebrating Independence Day once again. So coming up very soon, we're catching up with our Port Authority to see how things are progressing. You're tuned in to Nisha Daily. Before we head there, let's head to some Mediani Masani for your morning. Kanamigo.

Yes, we got some Mediani Masani there with Karamigo right here on Nisha Daily. And look, your brother is experiencing some technical difficulties as we tried to head to Vanuatu this morning. So let's throw in some Gino and Kayla with Waiting.

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0: And in sad news this morning, the phone connection was not on our side, Michael Chow.
4: Shocking. Telecommunications failing us on this show. Wow, that's never happened before.
0: You know, Michael, I'm thinking, you know, like how in some work sites they have days without injury?
4: We should have like a little sign saying days without connections failing.
0: Yeah, absolutely.
4: And we will never go past zero.
0: No, absolutely
4: never.
0: Crazy. And despite we're not traveling to Vanuatu this morning, it doesn't mean we can't catch up on a fantastic Nevan chat that we've had this week. And that's because a few days ago, I caught up with our Pacific Break winner for 2025, the one and only Montis, to learn more about what he's been doing in 2026.
5: Seth's been really busy, and I'm glad, you know, coming over to Australia and performing with Madonna gave us a lot of exposure, especially for folks back home here. So, and it's motivated me a lot to really push the limits of what I can do in the music industry with my music in itself, as well as kind of production. So, yeah, we've just been really busy trying to set, like, you know, really strong foundations for what we're trying to build. And that's what this year is all about for us. So it's been good.
0: Oh, man. Yeah, and got to give a shout out to you because you have been on your grind while you've been back. I mean, you've been playing shows, including on My Island of Thunder. And of course, you and the brother Markson at Matakambu have released a 10-part online documentary, One Shot, detailing your Pacific Break trip. To be honest, it was great to sit down and watch this trip through your eyes. But for yourself, what feelings do you have sort of sitting down and reliving that experience?
5: Yeah, I mean, like, it's just like watching a dream come true all over again, you know, the feelings, the emotions that Markson has managed to capture throughout all those episodes. Prior to this, the episodes that we released online, we actually did like a hard launch, like a screening of it at our studio. And we invited our family, we invited our friends. And it was a whole big thing. It was like basically a cinema at Freshwater. And it was a dope experience, and you know, seeing everybody's reactions to it and how they appreciated it, it just made us appreciate it even more. So I'm glad that, like, you know, it's all out now on social media and platforms. You can see it on our YouTube, you can see it on our Facebook, even Instagram, and I think on Matakambu's TikTok you can watch the episodes. I'm super glad that they've come out the way they came out. Yeah.
0: Yeah, no, big shout out to Markson, except bro, he did not get my good side, man. I gotta talk to that man. But it was such like a cram packed sort of trip for you. I mean, while you were watching One Shot, were there any things that sort of happened during the documentary where you're like, bro, I forgot I did that?
5: Man. I think a lot of the interactions that, well, what I found particularly interesting was just the interactions with the other band members, or the people that I wasn't in the room with, and just seeing what they actually said to the camera. And like, it's just really funny, especially Nehemiah and, like, you know, Toto Yannick, our bass player, like just their interactions were really funny. So I'm glad I got to see those because I never actually heard them say or speak any of the things that they said. So yeah, it was really cool.
0: Oh, man. And as you mentioned, I mean, you got to sort of screen the documentary at home especially for the people who didn't get to sort of see you go over to Warm Adelaide. I mean, what was that moment like just being able to be with your friends, family and fans and sort of, you know, reminisce on this trip?
5: Yeah, I mean, it was everything. We've never done something like that before, so it was the first time for us. And we got a good reaction from the people, from our people, our family, our friends. And yeah, it's just encouraged us to keep doing more and making more things like that happen. So yeah, definitely appreciated that night.
0: Oh man, no, it was fantastic to see. Big shout out to you and the crew. If you've just tuned in to Nisha Daily this morning, it was Jacob, and you are in luck because on the line, we have your 2025 Pacific Break winner fresh out of the 678. It's Mantis. And the brother is back with new music. I mean, Better Days is the title of Mantis's new album, which will be coming soon. It's a collection of songs recorded during 2025 and 2026. I mean, Mantis, it's been like 4 years since your last full-length project, Personal Therapy. I mean, what excites you about this new release?
5: Well, many things. The first thing I can think of at the top of my head is how we're trying to market it, what we're trying to build around the package of the album itself. So we want to do things really differently. We want to sell the album first and foremost. And we're trying to, you know, create, I think 2026 is a year where a lot of people are starting to appreciate physical content. So what we're trying to do is market it with exactly that. So we're trying to do different types of merchandise that you can get from us, posters and, you know, tickets and different physical things that you can actually own and keep for yourself, as well as the album coming together with it. We're also partnering with Vantune. So that's a new music platform that's being developed here. I think it's already been developed. There's a few artists that are on it, such as Metoxide, Falgon, and some other artists, Kimanje. And they're based in Santo, but it's basically our version of Spotify, from what I can understand from it. And we're in talks with them in partnership for to release the album. But I think in terms of the content of the album, you know, I made a post about it, I think, in the beginning of this month, where it's like this album really didn't have any concept. It was kind of just, well, as you said, it was a few songs that we had written from 2000 and in the time between 2025 till now. And they kind of just came together really naturally. A lot of the, I have to give props to my producer, Equalix, because he really spearheaded it, this project. A lot of the beats, every beat that you hear is actually from him. So it's actually our album together, a joint album. I can't really say it's just a Mantis album, but it's kind of a Mantis and Equalix album. And how it came together was, you know, he would give me the instrumentals and whatever I could pull from them, that's what you hear on the album. And a lot of them are just like, you know, moments in time of feelings or things that we were doing at that moment in time. And we just kind of we just glued it all together. So I'm really excited for people to hear, man. Like the production, I've hosted like a few listening sessions with a few of my friends. I think I posted two on my Facebook, one with Rim Selector and one with my friend Yasin. There are a few more coming. But from reactions that I'm getting so far from people is they really appreciate the level of production. And so that's something I really have to give props to Equalix for. Just his talent. And the level that he is now in terms of production is just insane, and I'm super excited for people to hear that.
0: Oh man, and got to say, I mean, this creative partnership between you and Equalix, I mean, it goes back a few years. I mean, we've even sort of catch glimpses of it this year with the release of a song like Sisi. I mean, I guess, does it sort of provide any comfort for you going into sort of creating a project when you have sort of that relationship with the producer?
5: Oh, bro, absolutely. Like, me and Equalix, we go way back, you know, we're basically family now. And CC's in the album. It's funny you mentioned CC, but that's in the album. That's going to be a track in the album. So, and yeah, like, you know, we just have this synergy that I really appreciate from him. The type of creativity we have, sometimes it's different, but we manage to, you know, blend our creativities together. And I think that's really what this project is about. It's about blending, you know, what he sort of wanted people to hear for an album and what I wanted people to hear as well. And that's just that's basically what the album is. Yeah,
0: and you touched on it a little bit, but, you know, it has been a while since your last full project. And since that release, you're not only in a different spot as an artist, but the environment around music has sort of changed as well with the rise of AI and so forth. I mean, how have you been navigating this while readying this new project?
5: I mean, for me, like, I answer the same way every time anybody asks me any questions regarding AI. I think AI is something, you know, that's come and it's here to stay. But AI music, you know, that's just an opportunity for us real musicians and actual artists to step up our game, you know. Real people, the people who are actually fans of us, will recognize, and I think they will support us. We just got to keep doing better. That's all we can do.
0: No, well, look, I'm super excited for the new project. I mean, big ups to you and Equalix. And look, I cannot believe we're over halfway through 2026. I mean, the FIFA World Cup's already gone.
5: Crazy. Congrats to Spain.
0: But you know what I mean? I think, you know, you've got this new album on the way. But I mean, what is sort of the plan for the rest of the 2026? I mean, what is the next few months of this year looking like for you, bro?
5: We'll be performing on the 30th of July. I don't know when you're going to be releasing this. It's probably passed already. But we're performing for our independence here. We're organizing a show as well that's coming up on Pele Island. So that's on the north side of North Ipate. All Killer Productions artists. So Mentally will be performing. Basil will be performing. LED will be performing, as well as myself and Equalix. And Shaza also will be performing with us. We'll also be traveling. We're supposed to be traveling to Noumea for a 2-week show over there, similarly to what we did in Australia, but except we'll be partnering up with the local band in Noumea. So that should be really interesting. Otherwise, for the rest of the year, I honestly, like, after this album, probably just do a few singles. But otherwise, like, I'll probably chill for another 4 years.
0: Hey, bro, it seems like your release schedule is the same as the World Cup. Is that the thing that gets you?
5: Yeah. No, of course, I planned it exactly the same way. I was speaking with President Kiefer. Message from me, simple,
0: every something got on top. Yes, it's a small part of our catch-up with the Pacific Break 2025 winner, Mantis, what he's been doing in 2026. And yes, it was just a few months ago when he was here in Brisbane and, of course, gone to Sydney, and he went to Warm Adelaide as well for his Pacific Break winning performance at Warm Adelaide 2026. And it's a journey you can catch online through his documentary One Shot. And Michael Chow, I mean, time is progressing. It's nearly at that point where we'll be launching Pacific Break back again, Machi.
4: Mm-hmm. Yeah, look,

0: Exciting times for if you're an independent musician somewhere, anywhere in the Pacific tuning in right now, or if you know anybody, give them a little nudge, nudge, you know, a little elbow action just to be like, hey, guess what? Stay tuned to ABC Road Australia because maybe there's an announcement coming soon.
1: Hey, you know
0: what?
1: We can't say
0: That's
1: too much.
0: All I can see.
1: We can't say too much. All right,
0: the red light's already going off. We've said too much.
1: You know, there's actually some men in suits who've just shown up in very dark shades. So we've got to stop talking
0: about
1: it.
0: They've got one of them neuralizer things from Men in Black, too.
1: No, oh my gosh, I didn't know if this was real. Heck,
0: and there's a penguin from Madagascar as well saying, you didn't see anything.
1: Dang, is that Rico? Crazy. make sure you're staying tuned in Tunisia Daily over the coming months. And with that being said, I mean, let's throw back to that time that Montes was here in the Tunisia Daily studios themselves. Mm-hmm. Here he is with the live performance of Mellow Mellow.
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3: Yo. Shout out to 1914. Tunisia Daily, ABC Radio. Michael Chong, Jacob McGuire. Let's go. Yeah.

0: It's up and finished, you already know. Man, test ABC on the radio. Meet your daily Michael Chubb, Jacob, the choir. Let's get it.
1: Yes, that was Montes' live Nisha Daily Studios performance of Mellow Mellow. Big shout out to the bro, our Pacific Break 2025 winner, and doubly excited that I'm just realizing he said my last name right during that performance, Michael Chow, which doesn't, you know, happen often here at ABC Radio Australia. So once again, if you are keen on Pacific Break 2026, make sure you're staying tuned in to Nisha Daily over the coming months.
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1: Yes, it's Nisha Daily this morning. Hope you're having a fantastic beginning to your day. Michael Chow, the fog is slowly lifting over the Nisha Daily studio this morning. I'm actually seeing a bit of the sky, my G.
3: Clearly the sky didn't get the notes from Jimmy Cliff or Johnny Nash when we were singing all about seeing things clearly now. Definitely no clarity. Like, we can still kind of see some stuff now, but like it's not as bad as it was before. Maybe, you know, with a bit more knowledge in our minds, knowing what's happening in the world, maybe we don't even need to see through the fog.
1: Oh, absolutely. And I'll be honest, I mean, one of the places that does see through the fog here on ABC Radio Australia is Pacific Beat. And it's about that time we take a quick pit stop and hear your latest news headlines. Reporting the latest is Aki Tupou.
4: The first victims of East New Britain's maritime disaster have been found. More than

0: 200 kilometres, though, from where two boats disappeared on Saturday. The province's disaster committee says the bodies of a mother and her 18-year-old daughter washed ashore on Jala Island in neighbouring New Ireland province on Tuesday. Authorities are investigating reports that more bodies may have been found in the same area as police revise the number of people still missing down to 26. Now, coastal communities have come together to mourn the victims of this tragedy. Opponents of deep sea mining in American Samoa say there's no way they'll allow their ocean to be used as a testing ground for the controversial industry. The United States government has outlined plans to auction two leases covering large swaths of the ocean floor in its Pacific territory for deep sea mining. More than 40 countries have called for a moratorium, though some Pacific countries like Nauru and Tonga have been at the forefront of developing the industry. Scientists have warned the practice could affect fragile marine life and have far-reaching negative environmental impacts. And finally, a Tongan American politician has won his primary election to become the first Tongan ever elected to a state senate, making history in the United States. Doug Fearfear, currently serving in the Utah House of Representatives, is set to take his seat in the Utah State Senate in November. Now, Fearfear, a former Google employee, made tech regulation a central theme of his run, a position that recently clashed with the Trump administration, which this year helped block his state proposal requiring companies to include child safety protocols.
1: Yes, your latest news headlines brought to you by Pacific Beat. That was Aggie Tupou reporting. And of course, if you want to hear more of your latest news, tune in later today, 5 p.m. at PNG time. That's the PM edition of Pacific Beat.
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1: Yes, and yesterday, many around our region woke up to the devastating news, the passing of Solomon Islands media pioneer Ashley Wickham.
3: Mm-hmm. A proud son of the Happy Isles, Ashley was the former head of Solomon Islands Broadcasting Commission, and through his work with the South Pacific community has been a vital voice within the Pacific's media landscape.
1: And we'll be spending more time this week reflecting on the work of Mr. Wickham, but coming up, you'll be hearing a story from Culture Compass in which Ashley lent his voice, among many others. So make sure you're staying tuned in. Nisha Daily, I got some Charles Maimarosia lined up here with Hote Hote.

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0: uri matejo. 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
1: Yes, that was Charles Maimorosia, Hote Hote.
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3: If you step off the plane anywhere in the Pacific, chances are you'll be welcomed by an enthusiastic string band, bouncy guitars and harmonious vocals. It's a classic sound of the islands. From Vanuatu to Papua New Guinea, Solomon Islands to Samoa, you'll hear that familiar rhythm, those rich vocal harmonies, and see the instruments sometimes made from whatever we could find. But it works, and it's a sound that's instantly nostalgic, unmistakably Pacific, and deeply rooted in place.
1: And while these bands might feel traditional, they're actually born from something more recent. When U.S. troops arrived on our shores during World War II, they brought with them foreign instruments and musical influences. And what followed was a wave of creativity. We took what was introduced and made it our own. The result, a grassroots musical movement that exploded across the region. So where does the string band sit now? As new genres and technologies take hold, is the sound of string band under threat, or is it simply evolving? Afumasanga Seyuli Salamasino Von Reike spoke about this on an episode of Culture Compass. Among those she spoke to was the legendary George Telek of Papua New Guinea and Solomon Islands media pioneer Ashley Wickham.
4: At the forefront of the string band movement in Papua New Guinea is Sir George Telek Mamoa. His long career started as the front man of his village's group, Moab String Band, then Painim Wok. In 1989, he introduced his country's music to international audiences when he collaborated with Australian band Not Drowning Waving on the phenomenal album Tabaran. Sir George is a legend on the world stage and one of his country's most iconic musicians. But it all started back in his village of Rabaul in Papua New Guinea's East New Britain province.
5: Growing up at that time when I was like a young boy, walking around the village with all my cousins and brothers, but he had these elders that, you know, had been playing guitar string bands already. So we were just like listening to them and, you know, keep following them around in the village. We were looking at my elder brothers that we used to play on a string band called the original Moab String Band, which is later that we continue on with the Moab String Band. You know, I was so excited, like, well, I want to be like this. I want to learn how to play ukulele, a guitar, and also singing. But at the time, it was so interesting to be like them. And so we kept on listening to them performing all the time in the village.
4: I remember as a child, my favorite was to listen to the bass, which was just a piece of fishing string tied to a stick, and it was set on the bucket, you know? Did you have that?
5: Yeah, yes. I remember that also.
4: And I wonder if you felt the same way, but to us it was a sense of pride that we were able to make an instrument and actually play it like this.
5: Yeah.
4: What do you think about the Papua New Guinea style? Why does it make it so special?
5: Because we have this tune and the melody, and the songs that we write is really unique and different. We have these four different vocal in it. We have the low one, and the middle, and the high one. So it's made it very beautiful with its backup harmonies and the main vocals. So it's very, very beautiful.
4: There are over 800 languages across Papua New Guinea. Do you feel string band music is a way of connecting everybody and speaking when you can't always understand the language?
5: Exactly, because we speak a common language to communicate, like talk pidgin, like it's a broken English. So the string band music, it's all around Papua New Guinea. Different style of music, different style of beat, but we still have one understanding. Every village across in Rabaul, in East New Britain province, have their own string band. They have different style of tune that they make it up. Like we have the Sunset Key, the Golden Driveways Key, and the Hawaiian Key. And all this, so it's popular all around the Gazelle Peninsula in East New Britain.
4: What do you usually sing about in your songs? Are they stories of village life or about your ancestors?
5: Yes, well, sometimes we adopt the cultural music, the traditional stories from before, but sometimes we rewrite our own songs and we sing about life, our men going fishing, maybe a little bit of love.
4: So, George, you've been involved in shaping the sound of Papua New Guinean string bands through your bands like Moab and Painim Wok. You also helped get the sounds of Papua New Guinea to the international stage when you collaborated with Australian band Not Drowning Waving. What did that mean for you?
5: It means a lot to me to take out the PNG music out to the international market and to people know about my village, my country, and my music, and to promote it to the outside world. So it means a lot to me. I'm really proud of it.
4: And now with the rise of digital and electronic music, do you think younger generations will continue to play string band?
5: I think so, because we have to talk to them and tell them to keep our traditional music here and not to change it a lot. Because we'll talk to them. I've been talking to some of the young musicians to keep our string band music here. They have to learn and know the style of our music, because it's very important to identity and identify us that we are from this province and we have to perform and write songs in our own language. So they have to know this string band were from which province in Papua New Guinea.
4: On the streets of Honiara, people enjoy their string band music very loud and very proud. Ashley Wickham says it's a sound that would always bring people together. With over 200 dialects spoken across Solomon Islands, not everyone can understand each other, but everyone understands string band music. Ashley's the former head of Solomon Islands Broadcasting Corporation, or SIBC. He's seen how the sounds have evolved over the years, but now new sounds and digital tools are changing the game.
6: By the time of our independence, in 1938, most villages will have had a bamboo band or a panpipe band or just a string band in their community and kept the young people happy, enabled a lot of expression of what people felt like talking or singing about. World War II, which hit us pretty badly, but it allowed new influences to emerge in, for example, a lot of the soldiers who came here, they brought their instruments too. So my uncles, who are long gone now, learned to play banjo as well as guitars, ukulele, and they had very active string bands going in the 1940s and 50s. And that tradition continues now, except that there's more attachment now to electronic instrumentation. So the original traditional string band has given away to the use of the electronic stuff. It's a little bit different, but the intention is still the same. We have about 200 different dialects and languages. We hardly understand each other. My gosh, when a string band from any part of the country plays, everybody else is listening, and we really enjoy it.
4: Is there anything you think our listeners would be surprised to know about these instruments being introduced to Solomon Islands?
6: Yes, we had steel guitar being played in the West straight after World War II, introduced by American forces. And I remember as a young man hearing the string bands singing, including the Hawaiian songs with their particular cadence and special appeal. So string band has been with us a long time.
4: And in the Solomons, you've made these instruments uniquely your own. Can you describe what instruments usually make up your string bands?
6: In recent years, the keyboard has come into play. But when I was a young fellow growing up in the 60s, 70s, it was mainly guitars and ukulele. And in some places, augmented by bamboo. In other parts of the country, like Malaita, Gulkarnal, and Makira, they use the panpipes. Some of the most adventurous in recent years have come from the island of Isabel in the Central Solomons. And they produce some crossover artists, people who start as string bands and go on to become performers and even travel to Fiji, to the Marshall Islands, for example, to Nauru, performing their music.
4: And I understand that a lot of these string bands make their own instruments.
6: Oh, yeah. Those homemade things now are a bit of our past. People now find it very easy now to buy a bass guitar, have an amplifier, so we don't need to revert to the old T-box. In the old days, T used to be transported around by traders in huge boxes, roughly a meter square. And when they were emptied, they became very good drums. Put a string through them at the top, tie them to a piece of wood, and they'll play as you do with drums. But people now, for some time now, have been making ukuleles. Guitars are pretty common now. We can buy them in the shops. As a young fella in my, 10, 12 years old, I used to follow all the string bands around Bunda. And I learned all their songs. I still remember their songs now. And a lot of my relatives were involved. We even sent a group to the official opening of the Sydney Opera House.
4: Wow.
6: You remember the Voyager series of rockets that were sent out to outer space in the 60s, 70s? We have some of our recordings are in that Voyager, which I believe is still moving in the outer fringes of space right now.
4: Oh, that's so amazing to have it all the way out in space. When you're watching string band music, what kind of emotions come up for you and how does it make you feel?
6: It's nostalgia for home because most people in Honiara, we come from different parts of the country. And when we see and hear the string band, we can almost visualize that band in their natural environment. And because of our language differences, we enjoy hearing the different languages and different ways they construct their songs. And sometimes it gives us a laugh. Sometimes the words that I use in one dialect is a bit risque in another, but yeah, you sort of smile that away. Yeah, and in recent years, a lot more females are beginning to take to the string band. And I think it's going to be a very welcome addition for our tourism industry. When people gather around to sing as community groups at a string band, they cut loose. They don't sing in low volume. They belt it out. They hear it 100%. And everybody enjoys it that way. And I don't think that will change because that's what characterizes it, what makes it very interesting and enjoyable.
1: Yes, singing the praises of string band, that was former head of SIBC in Solomon Islands, Ashley Wickham, just one of the guests who spoke with Afmasanga Seyuli Salamasina von Reike on a recent episode of the program Culture Compass, which went deep into the sound of string band music. And of course, we are sending love and respect to the family of Mr. Wickham as the whole of the Pacific pays respect to a pioneer. You're tuned in, it's Anisia Daily. I thought after that chat, we'd play out some George Telec, He's a Baby.

0: Yes, you tuned in to Tunisia Daily. That was George Telek with a baby right here on ABC Radio Australia.
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0: And before we head out for the day, let's head to some Lay and Sue, Woman Vanuatu.
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0: And Sue for your day, bringing us to the end of Nija Daily for another morning right here on ABC Radio Australia. And we definitely needed a little Nija Daily this morning. The fog has finally lifted, Michael Chow.
1: Again, we did that. We have the power to fix anything. Rain, hail, shine, fog, maybe not earthquakes and volcanoes. We haven't found the power yet, but maybe one day. Maybe.
0: Oh my gosh, as Michael Chow stares off into the distance, we stare into another day. And Michael Chow, that's us, my G.
1: Mm-hmm.
0: Yes, wishing you a wonderful rest of the day, whatever you get up to. I hope it goes well for you. Stay tuned in to ABC Radio Australia this morning. We've got your latest news coming at you next. After that, you'll be with Natasha Menton for another edition of Sisters Let's Talk. And of course, if you want to hear more Nija Daily, tune in tomorrow morning, 7 a.m. PNG time. Have a fantastic day. Much yarava, Imam.

ABC News. Good morning, I'm Simon Lauder. Opponents of deep sea mining in American Samoa say there's no way they'll allow their ocean to be used as a testing ground for the controversial industry. The US government plans to auction two leases covering large swathes of the ocean floor in its Pacific territory for potential seabed mining. Local environmental activist Dr.

0: file the decision, the administration, and add close communication with the families and also all church leaders here.
1: China has told Australia to butt out of issues concerning the South China Sea. Here's China correspondent Alison Horn.
2: Australia has expressed concern over a violent incident earlier this week where the China Coast Guard and Philippines Navy clashed in the South China Sea. Australia's Foreign Minister Penny Wong labelling the actions risky and aggressive. In response, China's Foreign Ministry clapped back, telling Australia to stop exaggerating tensions and inciting confrontation. This is the latest episode testing the stability of the diplomatic relationship between Australia and China after Beijing's recent ballistic missile test in to the Pacific. Alison Horn, ABC News, Beijing.
1: The Trump administration has reportedly reached a nuclear agreement with Saudi Arabia. Here's North America correspondent Cayman Gok.
3: The reported deal will span for decades and could possibly give Saudi Arabia a pathway to enrich nuclear fuel in the future. The agreement, which is expected to spark fierce debate in Congress, would allow American companies to develop nuclear facilities in Saudi Arabia for a civilian nuclear program. The kingdom has long wanted a deal with the United States, and the previous Biden administration attempted to tie a deal to a wider agreement that would normalise Saudi-Israeli relations. US Secretary of State Marco Rubio says the Trump administration would not agree to a deal that leads to a proliferation of nuclear arms.
1: The US president is threatening to bomb an Iranian bridge or power plant each time Iran attacks a ship in the Strait of Hormuz. Middle East correspondent Matthew Doran reports.
4: Donald Trump's warning is further evidence the US and Iran are a long way from any sort of peace deal, and comes amid daily strikes across the Persian Gulf. In a post on his Truth Social platform, he said power plants and bridges across Iran would be targeted, including in the capital Tehran, if ships in the choked waterway were struck. Iranian state media reported that Iran would attack energy infrastructure across the region if that threat became a reality. Yesterday, Donald Trump said the US would likely attack an underground facility believed to be part of Iran's nuclear program. Iran's foreign ministry says it's not a nuclear site.
1: Ukraine will increase its counter-offensives and launch new operations behind enemy lines after the biggest military shake-up since full-scale war broke out in 2022. Here's Europe correspondent Catherine Diss.
5: Ukraine's newly installed Commander-in-Chief Mikhailo Dropati says he's been ordered to intensify offensive operations in all theatres of war and plan new operations behind enemy lines. He was appointed to the role after President Volodymyr Zelensky bowed to public pressure and fired the Soviet-era General Oleksandr Sursky following protests on the streets. They were prompted by his decision to dismiss his highly popular 35-year-old Defence Minister Mikhailo Fedorov. Meanwhile, President Zelensky spoke with US envoys Steve Witkoff and Jared Kushner about reinvigorating diplomacy to bring about peace.
1: Ousted Venezuelan President Nicolas Maduro will stand trial next year on drug trafficking charges in the US, along with his wife Celia Flores. Neither of them spoke during a 15-minute hearing in New York. Both have pleaded not guilty to charges that carry a potential life sentence. They were seized by US forces in Caracas in early January. You're up to date with the latest ABC News.
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7: So to start off, we've got lemons, cucumber, tomato, red onion, and some white snapper fish. And the coconut cream, obviously.
8: That's Stella Matoiyau, an Australian-based Samoan woman and the daughter of our Sisters Let's Talk executive producer Falayanga Folu Inga Stunzna. Inga and Stella are in the kitchen today making Stella's famous oka, a Samoan fish dish that sounds divine.
7: I've got one small piece of snapper here. So I think I'm only going to need maybe three lemons for that size. It's hard doing a smaller batch because I'm so used to doing a massive one for all the family lunches in the Kōngai. So it feels weird doing like a little single serving.
8: I'm Natasha Metten, and on Sisters Let's Talk today, we're celebrating Pacific Island recipes and the modern adjustments people make. I want to know who teaches us to cook these amazing traditional recipes from across our region. For me, it was my mom and my older sisters. In fact, I don't even remember.

0: If they actually taught me, I just grew up watching them cook and learning it that way. It's a similar experience for Stella.
1: I honestly cannot remember when specifically I learned. I think I was making it for so long, or maybe just and watching aunties make it and dad make it as a kid, so I kind of just picked up on how to make it. And then honestly, I think dad just handed down the crown and was like, yep, your turn. And then it's just, ever since then, just been making it.
2: Okay, what's been the best moment for you knowing that your orca's not too bad?
1: Probably when we were in New Zealand. It was my uncle's funeral and I made a huge batch of orca. We went to the fish market and got these beautiful pieces of fish. And I remember my cousin's husband came around and he was like, your orca is the best orca I've ever had in my entire life. And I was like, yep, that's it. I've made it, actually. If it's someone that's from a little bit outside of the family that's saying it's the best orca, I'll happily take it.
2: Okay, what sort of fish do you normally use?
1: In Australia, I normally go for snapper, just because it's like a nice, firm, white fish. But back in Samoa, it would usually be like tuna.
2: Okay, when you were in Samoa recently, your uncle made an orca. Tell me about that one.
1: Yeah, so my uncle went out and he caught a yellowfin tuna, massive, and he made probably one of the best orca I've ever eaten because the tuna was so fresh. It didn't need any lemon juice at all. If anything, the lemon was just there for flavour. But overseas, like in Australia, if you can't really get fish as fresh, that's when I'll use the lemon juice to sort of cook the fish, like ceviche. I personally don't like orca where the fish is just cubed up so tiny, because then I feel like you can't really taste it, and it sort of, the coconut cream overpowers it. And also I enjoy the feeling of like biting into the fish as well. So I normally go for about like 1 centimeter cubes. Now that the fish is all chopped up, I'm just going to put it into a bowl and then cover it with the lemon juice to cook. Some people, after it's finished cooking, will drain out the lemon juice, but I actually just like to keep it in there because I feel like it just helps. It just tastes better, in my opinion.
2: How long do you leave it in the lemon juice for?
1: It depends. You kind of have to look at the fish. It's once the fish has gone opaque and white, which can sometimes be maybe a good 30 to 45 minutes. There have been some people that, I won't name names, obviously I'm not trying to shame any of my family, that have left the fish in the lemon juice overnight. And I find that it is, it just goes really tough and rubbery, and it actually ruins the fish. It still tastes good, but I feel like this is like how you still get to taste the freshness of the fish. You get the night, like the texture right as well, so if you're eating little hard rocks. So.
2: Okay.
1: Let's put the lemon juice over. It's a perfect amount, actually. So I always measure my lemon juice by just making sure it's the fish is just submerged. I will cover that up and put that in the fridge. And then while that is sort of cooking in the fridge, I will get on to doing the veggies, which is my favourite part.
0: Okay. Let's leave Stella and Inga in the Australian kitchen for now and head across the Pacific Ocean to Cook Islands, where Auntie Rangi is set to tell us about her favourite dish. Rangi Mitaira Johnson is a chef and a former pearl farmer based in Avarua in Cook Islands Northern Group. It happens to be around midday my time when I interview her, and when she tells me about her favorite dish, my mouth is watering.
3: It's not really the name of the dish, but more so the method in which it is prepared. And that is just barbecued fish, and I usually like a trevally, island trevally, that's been barbecued on hot coals, coconut shell coals. And then when it's ready, when it's cooked, I like to have coconut sauce on the side with a bit of lemon and fresh chilies. And to go beside it, I either like to have steamed breadfruit or sweet potatoes on the side.
0: So why do you like trevally, Rangi?
3: Island trevally is a kind of a prized fish for people in the island that I usually stay in, which is called Manihiki in the Northern Group Islands. It's just a little bit different tasting from normal trevally. It's quite oily, so it's got a really nice sweet taste. And especially when it's cooked on the hot coals, it smells absolutely divine. So the oils really come through. And you don't really need much to add to it because it's got amazing flavors. Maybe just a little bit of salt, but if it's come out of the sea, then obviously it's got a lot of salt on it anyway. I like freshly grated coconut sauce. So it's just the mature coconut that's been grated and squeezed with just a little bit of water. And the lime is just to cut the bit of fattiness on it. And the chili is to give it a bit of zing, of course. And the breadfruit is the starch. So I like breadfruit because it's one that's good for you, and especially if it's boiled. And we like to mash it a little bit on the plate with the sauce and just grab a little bit of the fish together, and then that's how it's consumed. So breadfruit or sweet potato is my favourite sort of, we call here in the Cook Islands, kinaki or starch, or the accompaniment with your meat dish or with your vegetable. So that's my favourite kinaki. And it's really simple, but I can't see anything really wrong with it, dietary-wise, eh? Yeah. It's pretty straight up. There's nothing devilish about it at all. It's a healthy dish. It's really tasty, especially when it's fresh, and it has so much aroma.
0: That sounds amazing. Rangi, you know, this dish, it clearly carries deep meaning. What story does it tell about Cook Islands' life and culture?
3: Oh, I think the simplicity of it all, the simplicity of living here in the Cook Islands, and the wonderful food that we are surrounded by, both on the land and in the ocean. And I think it's really a call for our people to look at the simpler things in life and not complicate things. So, you know, there's a lot of NCD issues that go throughout the Pacific region where we have left our traditional ways and we're focusing a lot more on what's happening globally and, you know, what's really exciting and, you know, all the gourmet dishes that are around. But my message is that we really need to value what we have that's around us. And a lot of the things that are around us are so much better for us than the things that we are importing into our country that are causing us a lot of harm, actually.
0: And, you know, you're passionate about local dishes. With 15 islands and 12 inhabited, how are those different environments shaping the food traditions?
3: Well, to start off, you know, the demographics of those islands are, in the northern group, we don't have volcanic soil. We are coral atoll. But in the southern group, there's a lot of volcanic soil here, you know, islands that are made up from, you know, volcanoes and a lot of rich soil. So the dietary content of a lot of the islands are widespread. You know, they're very, very, very wide. So what we eat in the north is not necessarily what people eat in the southern group. And in the northern group, we really just have one season. It's just hot all year round because we're a lot closer to the equator. But in the southern groups, you know, we have like two main seasons, winter and summer. And we don't get a winter in the northern group at all. A lot of vegetation is grown here in the southern group. All sorts of things are grown here, but not so widespread in the northern group. So in the northern group, we have to depend on our creative side of things where we create different things with the coconut, different recipes, because the coconut, we do have a bit of taro growing in some swamp areas, but it's not big areas that are planted or are utilized as part of our diet. So we've actually adopted a lot of recipes and incorporated flour that's been imported into the island, as well as rice. But in the southern group, there's a lot more soil, different kind of fish. There's a lot more animals on the island, so

0: There's a lot of, not widespread, but there's a bit of pig farming. Goat meat is widespread. And goat meat's not really eaten in the northern group. We don't have goats, but it is in the southern group. All sorts of vegetables grow down here and fruit. We're limited in the north. So we have to be really creative with what we have around us. I think that's one of the challenges that I faced when I first relocated on the northern group, was adjusting and adapting my way of life and incorporating new ideas into my menus that I prepared for my guests that were staying in my house, for visitors mm-hmm. coming to stay with us. Yeah, you've got to be really dynamic. And in the same time, look at different ways to plant. And I'm just fortunate that my husband used to work for agriculture many, many years ago. So, you know, he had a bit of nous about him to create little gardens. We had a lovely little garden outside, and then we had a piggery, and we had a poultry farm as well. So we became a lot more self-sufficient in making those provisions available for our guests, for our visitors and guests that came to stay with us.
1: Rangi, you know, I'd like to bring the conversation back to our dish for today, Island Trevally. Who taught you this dish, and what do you remember about learning it?
0: It's a normal method of cooking for us in, you know, in the islands. You know, I mean, just cooking out on the hot coals is what just all Pacific Islanders do, a barbecue, a simple barbecue. And so I always say that it's my husband. I mean, we do that with flying fish. We catch a lot of flying fish, and we love to eat it fresh. So it's beautiful. And I have it regularly here every Sunday morning in the markets where they cook it fresh every Sunday. So we have it that way. We don't have it with breadfruit or sweet potatoes, but we do have it with cassava, which is beautiful anyway. And they overcook it just a little bit so that it's a little bit softer.
1: You know, going even further back, who taught you to cook and to love cooking?
0: I would say that I was inspired by my mother, and I was always interested in things that she made. And this, not only the things that she made, but the stories that she used to share with me when making food. And it would reconnect her with her parents and her extended family. So I really like that part of it, where a certain food item or a dish was connected with people. And so when I cook that dish now, I share that same story as well. So it just carries on from generation to generation. So I share it with my children, and I share it with other people. Every now and then I do little cooking classes, and I share those stories as well so that people understand the interesting side to our food systems and our recipes and the way that we do things here.
1: I understand you're both a chef and a Manihiki pearl farmer. How does living so closely with land and lagoon influence the way you cook and tell stories through food?
0: It's a big part of our life. Farming on the island was a very big part of our life. The glamour in the pearls was amazing, but the work behind the glamour, yeah, very hard work, very labour intense, quite stressful on your lives. And because of our remoteness, it was hard to access continuous supplies of simple things like food, fuel for transportation. Pearl farming has downsized tremendously. There aren't many pearl farmers on the island anymore. There's just a handful of them. There's been a lot of challenges in the lagoon where we've had to keep an eye on whatever happens in the ocean as well as in the lagoon. The environment in which oysters, blacklip oysters, grow in is a challenging environment where it's very, very, oysters are very sensitive. So climate-wise, food-wise, nutrients in the water, all sorts of things impact it. So the spawning of juveniles has been impacted. They don't grow so well anymore. And that might have something to do with several things: climate change, pollution, visits on the island, maybe the number of outboard motors, all those sort of things thrown in together create a lot of different scenarios for pearl farmers. So because of our isolation and our irregular shipping schedules, a lot of our dietary needs are sustained by what we are surrounded by, which is fish, seafood, coconuts, and the likes.
1: Yum. That sounds like a pretty great way to live, if you ask me. That's Auntie Rangi Mitaira Johnson in Cook Islands.
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1: Auntie Rangi mentioned how healthy that locally grown and caught diet is for people in Cook Islands. For my next guest, health is a big issue. Anna Seini Maile Savio runs a Pacifica catering business that includes a vegan, non-allergen menu. That means she avoids things like gluten, dairy, eggs, and meat for a lot of her dishes. She's based in Aotearoa now, but the Tongan-born chef looks back fondly on one particular dish that I think a lot of our Tongans and Samoans would be familiar with.
3: I remember my mum cooking, you know, when I was little, when I was younger, growing up as a child. And she was always making home-cooked meals from local and seasonal ingredients. But then we had the, you know, the chop suey and then the corned beef, which was the westernized part of growing up. And we had that, I remember growing up, but also seasonal things like fruits, mangoes, watermelon, pineapple, papaya. So I grew up with seasonal fruits and veggies. And my mum would always make sure that we had salads in what we ate. And so I think for me, now that I migrated to New Zealand, I had a Samoan mum, so she would cook a lot of like fried rice, chop suey, and, you know, what her mum would cook for her, she'd cook for us. So it was like a generational, you know, family recipes that she'll pass down to us. For me, Pacific food is important for, as a Pacifica woman, Tongan born, part Samoan, especially now in this generation, because it's there's a lot of social media and all that stuff. So, you know, a lot of influence from Western European countries. Like, for example, myself, I'm married to an Italian, so then my daughter is multicultural. And so it's so important, like, for us to preserve our culture through the food and tell our stories. And I think if we continue to tell that story on a plate and we connect and we feel a sense of belonging.
1: Anna, do you have a favorite family recipe that you want to share with us today?
3: I do have a few favorites, but I think one favorite is growing up was chop suey. My mum always made chop suey growing up. She used to always make beef chop suey, which basically was carrots. She would use green beans, carrots, onions, garlic, heaps of ginger, and then just saute, cook it together, and then soak the vermicelli, and then add the vermicelli to it, cook it further for another 10, 15 minutes, and then it's done. And then we'll have it with either rice or taro or sweet potatoes. Yeah, kumala.
1: That sounds yum. you know, Anna, reducing allergens is a big part of your work as a chef now. Why is this important to you?
3: For me, raising allergen awareness within our Pacific and Māori communities, because I previously was on the Allergy New Zealand board as a volunteer, and I thought that was important as a mother of somebody who's my daughter who suffers from food allergies. So she is anaphylactic to dairy and eggs and intolerant to gluten. She'll have eczema and stuff. So, yeah, it's so important for me to, you know, be my daughter's voice and represent her. And actually, I'm very fortunate to be in the food industry to also be able to represent her and be her voice you know, so that she may feel inclusive and create food that is also is safe for her, but not just her, but other Pacific and Māori who are like her, because I found out that Pacific and Māori have the highest statistics in food allergies here in Aotearoa New Zealand, along with Asians. So yeah, so I think it's so important for me now for my business to raise awareness around that and understanding around food allergens and why it's important, because it could be life-threatening and it could help, you know, with somebody's health. And especially us mothers, we do tend to stress a lot about our kids, worry a lot about our kids and their food allergies, which could be hard to manage if we're not aware of how to prepare or how to manage their diets.
1: And you also make vegan-friendly recipes. What does GS Grab and Go mean to you? And how is it different from vegan foods from other parts of the world?
3: Well, I do Pacific vegan-friendly food. So I do a take on a lot of the meat-heavy dishes that we're used to, and I just incorporate Pacific flavours to it, whether it's tapioca or taro leaves. So I recreate, I try and rediscover and, you know, recreate some of the dishes that we were, like, say, chop suey that my mum would make with beef. I'll probably leave the beef out and I'll probably add chickpeas or lentils or something like Polynesian, like awifi, Polynesian chestnuts, to add more proteins to it. So, yeah, so that's the difference with me, is adding the Pacifica flavours and touches to meat-heavy meals that we're used to.
1: Anna, why do you think a Pacific vegan lifestyle matters for Pacific Islanders?
3: I think because of our growing health issues, allergies, once for as an example, diabetes, obesity, cardiac arrest. You know, my dad had diabetes and he passed away from a cardiac arrest, sadly. So I think from the growing issues, especially our young kids now who have diabetes. You know, I was in Tonga earlier this year, and just the amount of, like, meat and, you know, meat heavy diets that we have, it really isn't. We need to go back. I think once upon a time, when meat wasn't introduced to the Pacific, we only had a lot of fish and plant-based traditional ingredients, if you think of it, because we had our oceans and then we had all our local fruit and crops, vegetables, greeneries, maybe birds, but, you know, we never really had a lot of meat. So I think with the growing health issues that we have now within our Pacific and Māori communities, I think plant-based for me is such a great diet to go by, because it is so easy to be plant-based. When I was in Tonga, there's so much variety of fruits and local vegetables within reach that you can have it fresh every day, you know, from garden to table. But I didn't see that when I was there. I saw a lot of westernized, you know, food and diet, and a lot of meat and fruits that were imported from Aotearoa to Tonga. And I thought, oh, wow, like, what? Why are we doing that when we have so much beautiful, like, seasonal stuff like papaya and passion fruit, avocados? You can easily be plant-based in the Pacific. So I think for me, with those growing amount of health issues, not just in Aotearoa, New Zealand, but also in the Pacific, we should really go back to reducing meat and incorporating more nutrients from our plants, incorporating more a variety of those seasonal fruit and veggies, so that it has all the nutrients that you need. It's also good for the gut. You know, it nourishes your body without harming your body so much.
1: That's Anna Seini Maile Savio, the owner of a Pacifica catering business in Auckland. I wonder if she's inspired you to make a plant-based chop suey or some other dish that incorporates the delicious fresh fruits and vegetables you can get in the Pacific.

0: So by now, I think Stella's snapper will be cured. So what's the next step in making oka?
1: So it's been about 30, 40 minutes. So now the fish is looking opaque and cooked through. So I'm just going to start salting the coconut cream now and put it all together. This is arguably the most important part. So always do more salt than what you think you're going to need as well, because everything else is going to be diluted. I might need a little bit more, and then I'll get Chief Taste Tester to double check it for me. I think that's pretty good. Dub.
2: Perfect.
1: Yes. All right, now everything goes in, so I'll start with the veggies.
3: So you're putting the veggies in which bowl?
1: In the bowl with the coconut cream. So everything gets added to the bowl of the salted coconut cream. And then I'll mix that one.
3: Okay, Stella, can you describe what it looks like?
1: It looks like the perfect bowl of oka to me. I've got a lot of coconut cream, nice ratio of veggies to fish. Fish is cooked nicely, some good sized cubes, and I'll plate it up and taste test it.
3: Okay, thank you very much.
1: Thank you.
0: That's Stella Matoiyau with her mom, Faleangafulu Inga Stunsna. And I wish they'd be able to share some of that oka with me. I'll just have to pop in the next time Stella makes it for a big family gathering. Well, from fish to plants to good old chop suey, there are so many ways to enjoy food in the Pacific. I hope you're nice and hungry now. I know I am. Thanks to my guest today, Stella Matoiyau, Inga Stunsna, Anna Seini Maile Savio, and Auntie Rangi Mitaira Johnson. Sisters Let's Talk is presented by me, Natasha Metten. Our supervising producer is Kim Lester. Our executive producer is Faleangafulu Inga Stunsna. Sisters Let's Talk is an ABC Radio Australia production. We acknowledge the Yagara, Turrbal and Darumbal peoples on whose land this program is produced. Amtasol na lukimu next time.
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5: Good morning. Welcome to AM. I'm Melissa Clark in Canberra, coming to you from Ngunnawal country and acknowledging other custodians. On today's program, is the housing boom over? It's official. National property prices are in a downturn. And artificial intelligence going rogue. Open AI models break containment and hack a digital library.
6: We should be worried. Imagine if a malignant person started directing these types of tools to go out and do harmful things.
5: But first, financial support for students who have to do unpaid practical placements will be expanded to help more people studying in allied health fields. The Prime Minister Anthony Albanese is announcing the extension of the popular paid prac program in his address to the ALP's Triennial National Conference today. The National Conference is fine-tuning the party's official policy platform with debate ongoing over gas, gambling and AI. Prime Minister Anthony Albanese joins the program this morning. Prime Minister, thanks for speaking to AM.
7: Good to be with you, Melissa.
5: Now, you're announcing the expansion of paid prac to include another 10 allied health degrees, things like physiotherapy and psychology. Why are allied health

0: fields the focus of this additional support?
1: Because these are areas where we do have skill shortages, where we need to encourage people to go into these professions. They tend not to be at the end of the process, you know, the high end of wages at the end. What people want to do, though, is to help their fellow Australians, and we want to help them to do that, which is why areas such as radiography, pharmacy, audiology, all of these areas, 10 allied health professions, will receive this support. It's been incredibly successful. I spoke with nurses at the Royal Children's Hospital there in Melbourne, and they were just so grateful that it made a difference. I think for many Australians would think that if you're going into a profession like teaching or nursing or these allied health areas, that you wouldn't have to essentially give up your part-time job as you're working your way through university and getting the qualifications and not have any income over that period. So this is really practical cost of living support.
0: What about for medical and veterinary students, though? They have to do extensive placements as well. Why not extend the support to include them too?
1: Well, what we've done is to make a difference in these 10 areas. We started off with areas like social work, teaching and nursing and midwifery, and now we're expanding it into allied health because we thought this was the absolute priority. There is a cost, of course, to this as well. The total costing now in paid prac over the period from this current year will be $745 million up to the end of the decade. So we can't do...
0: Sorry, is that including these new additional supports?
1: It does. The additional support is valued at $158 million over that period. It'll commence on July 1 from next year, and it will make a difference, a practical difference, to attract people into these professions.
0: You mentioned before that these allied health fields often don't come with huge salaries once students graduate. Is that why medical and veterinary students have been left to wait longer for support, because they ultimately earn more once they graduate?
1: No, that's important as well, but they're aren't shortages of people who want to do medical degrees. In practical terms, there are shortages of our nurses. There are shortages of our social workers. There's shortages in areas like radiography and physiotherapy and OTs, speech pathology. These are all areas where we need to encourage people to go into those professions, and that is why at this stage they're the professions that we're prioritising. Of course, it's important for people to do medical degrees, and we have encouraged through a range of other policies that to occur, including the opening up of additional training. But what we wanted to do here was to expand on the success of the program, and that is what today's announcement will do.
0: You're announcing that at the ALP's national conference, and there's obviously a lot of debate going on about settling the policy positions on a range of areas for the Labor Party's platform. It seems when it comes to the issue of a gas tax, that the platform that will be agreed on will call for Australians to get a fair share from their natural resources, including through appropriate taxation arrangements. Do you interpret that as a request from your party's membership to increase taxes on gas exports?
1: No, I don't. And what my party understands as a priority of Australians is making sure that we have fuel security at this point in time. People wake up every morning, and if they're tuning in to early AM or the ABC News, they'll find that there's news every day about what's occurring in the Middle East. Our priority has been fuel security. We have managed to do that, and to indeed have more fuel in Australia today than there was on February 28 when this conflict began.
0: Do you think the current policies in place deliver a fair return?
1: I think the current policies are our priority, and our priority is making sure that we deliver fuel so that when people go and try and fill up at the petrol station, fuel is available. And remember this, Mel, prior to Easter,

0: We had all of the opposition parties saying that rationing was inevitable. There was some panic buying going on, a real demand issue.
1: Can I clarify here? I understand you're saying this is a priority to make sure that liquid fuels are available, but that doesn't necessarily mean that the current taxation arrangements are fair. It might be a compromise that needs to be made. Are you saying this is a compromise that we need to keep the current taxation levels where they are because it helps us get the fuel we need? Or are you saying we're getting the fuel we need and the current tax arrangements, in your view, are fair?
0: No, we're saying in a sophisticated way rather than a three-word slogan that we have serious policies that include a gas reservation, a domestic gas reservation for the East Coast. That's a serious policy to deliver certainty, to make sure that manufacturing on the East Coast can continue to get gas at a price that ensures that those jobs are protected. We have a serious policy rather than just a slogan, and what we're doing is implementing that in the interests of consumers, but in the interests of business as well.
1: Delegates to Labor's conference are expected to endorse a fair AI task force to give unions input into AI policy. What sort of input would this task force have into your government's AI plans?
0: Well, we want everyone to have input into our AI plans. We want to introduce a world-leading AI framework to ensure that Australia can capture the opportunity that's there, share the benefits, but importantly as well, mitigate some of the risks which are there and make sure that Australians are kept safe.
1: I'm glad you mentioned some of the risks, because we've seen overnight OpenAI revealing that one of their models went rogue in a security test, is accessing the internet beyond its containment, hacking into other AI companies. Does news of these sorts of events alarm you?
0: It is a fact that there are risks here which need to be mitigated. That's why I gave a major speech at Sydney University just last week that spoke about that, that spoke about Australian standards. And that's why we want to work with industry, we want to work with business, but we also want to work with everyone in society. This is going to have a massive impact on the way that we work, on the way society functions, and that's why we need a sophisticated debate, and we need input from all sources, including, of course, workers who will be impacted by this.
1: At the frontier development of AI, though, the companies themselves seem alarmed about its capabilities. Does there need to be a break at the frontier level of what's being done overseas, given these sorts of going rogue events that we're now seeing?
0: What we're determined to do is to shape the change by engaging in the process. We can't pretend that it won't occur any more than we can, turn off the internet full stop. This is a change that's occurring. And what we don't want is to do what happened with social media, where down the track people have recognised the damage that was done to young people on an ongoing basis, and we've led the world with our social media ban that's now been replicated in full or part by 20 nations around the world. What we want to do here is to set the standards for AI. AI can bring enormous productivity benefits, it can create jobs, but it also needs to be controlled. And that is why national standards are important. That's why I'm setting up an office within the Department of Prime Minister and Cabinet to coordinate all of this input, which we need to have as a society.
1: Just on a couple of other issues, one of the other things that your party members are looking at over the next couple of days is gambling and action on gambling advertising. Many of your party members want stronger action in this area, including for a national regulator. So too do other parties in the parliament that are assessing the legislation you have before it. So when it comes to a national regulator, why will you not create one? What's your case for not doing it when you are getting so many appeals from your own membership and other parliamentarians to introduce one?
0: Well, my government's taking the strongest ever action to tackle the harms of gambling. We have new reforms that will minimise children's exposure from the harms of advertising, to break the link between sports and wagering,
1: Can I bring you to the question of the national regulator, though? Because this was something that was recommended but not included in those reforms. Why not?
0: We have a regulation. It's called the government. And we have introduced legislation on top of the legislation that we've already, an action that we've already taken in areas like introducing Bet Stop that has been very successful. These are significant reforms that are before the parliament.
1: And most of the regulation that happens comes from state governments. It's quite patchwork from state to territory. A national regulator would mean more consistent regulation, and it could be done at a higher level of enforcement. Why not have a national regulator?
0: Well, we have these things called states and territories that were created before federation. They exist. States do control many of these measures, just like other areas where states are in control. I'm the national leader, but we can't just redo the constitution. What we are responsible for, we are taking strong action on. We don't control, for example, poker machines. When it comes to gambling, that's state regulation. And having a national regulator won't change that. That's just the structure of our federation.
1: Prime Minister, just before you go, China's foreign affairs spokesman Li Jian accused Australia of exaggerating tensions and inciting confrontation when Australia has raised concerns about confrontations in the South China Sea. Is Australia's diplomatic relationship with China deteriorating here?
0: No. What we do is to put forward our views clearly, publicly and directly to China. We were concerned with the test that was done in the Pacific. We made that very clear, as did other Pacific family members. And we'll continue to do that. We'll cooperate wherever we can, but we have a relationship, which means that it is appropriate that we make clear where we have concerns. And here, we have made that clear. I did it publicly on the day. And it is appropriate that the foreign minister has raised these issues with her counterpart, Wang Yi.
1: Prime Minister Anthony Albanese, thank you very much for joining us on AM this morning.
0: Thanks very much, Mel.
1: Prime Minister Anthony Albanese there speaking from Adelaide for the ALP National Conference. Now, as we were discussing in that interview, there are fresh concerns about the capacity to control artificial intelligence because of tech giant OpenAI revealing that its latest model went rogue during testing, breaching its containment and hacking another AI company. Stephanie Smale reports.
2: It's the latest reminder of the potential threat posed by artificial intelligence, the OpenAI model doing whatever it took to ace the test it had been set.
3: We should be worried because it has proven that this stuff can happen autonomously. Imagine if a malignant person started directing these types of tools to go out and do harmful things.
2: Alistair McGibbon is a former special advisor to the Prime Minister on cybersecurity. He argues the OpenAI development is proof Australia needs to use the power of artificial intelligence to protect against AI attacks. But he's also worried it's a losing battle at the moment.
3: The real question is, what do you do once you realise it's a problem? Up until about a week ago, I was saying you can't really be using AI to protect against AI. It's not a thing. I'm wrong. We obviously need to keep advancing our cyber defence systems. And in my experience, that takes a lot longer than it does for the attacker to work out how to use the tools, which means the asymmetry we've always suffered has just got bigger.
2: The risk of artificial intelligence going rogue and how that might be managed has been front of mind since the technology emerged. Some experts argue the AI breakout has worked in OpenAI's favour as an example of the power that technology can have. Troy Hunt is the founder and CEO of the data breach notification website Have I Been Pwned?
4: I think OpenAI's statement was sort of part mea culpa in terms of the responsibility they had, but it was also very clearly marking speak from top to bottom.
2: Troy Hunt doesn't deny the development is significant, saying it's the latest shift in the fast-moving environment and pointing out there'll be many more to come.
4: to be able to find vulnerabilities that are previously unknown and get out of that and then sort of burrow its way out onto the internet into another environment, like chaining that together, it does sound very impressive.
2: Will this be putting global authorities and governments on alert?
4: Oh, absolutely. And look, it's just one more in a chain of events, even particularly this year, where governments will turn around and start to say, look, do we need more controls over this? The difficulty here is that we've got to kind of cut through the marketing speak, figure out how much risk we actually see here, and also figure out to what extent does regulation work? And there's an argument to be made that it is extraordinarily hard to regulate any emerging technology like this as well.
2: OpenAI says it has communicated with law enforcement and other government agencies about the incident.
1: Stephanie Smale, you're listening to AM, where it's 22 minutes past 8. Some homeowners might be feeling very uneasy about the direction of housing prices. New data out today shows Australia's housing boom has officially entered a downturn for the first time in more than 3 years. Nick Grimm reports.
5: Safe as houses. Australia's property market had been sitting at record highs this year. But according to online real estate company Domain, the June quarter shows it's now entered a downturn.
6: What we saw over the quarter was quite a sharp decline, particularly in Sydney and Melbourne. And I think that did take us by a surprise a little.
5: Domain's Chief of Research and Economics, Nicola Powell, says the nation's housing market has reached a turning point. Across the nation's capital cities, house prices have fallen by 1.4%, while unit prices dropped by 1.2%. Buyers evacuating the market.
6: I think it really shows how much sentiment has been impacted. We know consumer confidence has been weak, and I think also the budget response. Australians didn't really take the budget very well, and I think that's coming out. Investors are pulling back, and I think people are just becoming much more nervous about the housing market.
5: Nicola Powell believes the decline is set to continue, with no reliable indication yet when property prices are likely to hit a floor before starting to rise again.
6: We were forecasting an up to 8% decline in house prices in Melbourne and up to a 7% decline in Sydney for this financial year. We are expecting our forecast to be reached towards that lower end of that range that we actually forecast. I think if we see another rate hike or two, this is when we could see forecasts actually dip lower than that.
7: What we're looking at the moment is kind of a perfect storm of a downturn in the housing market.
5: Property economist Cameron Kucher believes that prices are set to continue to head downwards, and with storm clouds on several fronts, he believes any recovery is still some way off.
7: Inflation is still really high. There is still the possibility that interest rates could rise further from here. Obviously, there's been some significant tax changes announced to the property market, which makes investment somewhat less attractive. And usually when we do go into a downturn in the housing market, it's cuts in interest rates that actually see the market stabilise. But we're probably, you know, 12, maybe even longer than that, months away from the RBA being able to cut interest rates. So I believe that this is probably going to be one of the bigger downturns we've seen in quite a few decades.
1: Property economist Cameron Kucher ending that report by Nick Grimm. Of course, discussion of the housing market also needs to include questions about affordable housing and whether we've got the right plan to build enough for future generations. The latest data shows progress is being made in building new, affordable and social housing, but advocates are worried demand will continue to outstrip supply. Any guest reports?
8: Every night, an estimated 120,000 Australians are homeless or in unsafe or temporary housing. That's despite federal, state and territory governments' efforts to alleviate the problem, according to the Australian Homelessness Monitor.
9: We've looked into the statistics, which are quite hard to piece together.
8: UNSW Professor Hal Pawson is a co-author of the report, which says since 2023, governments have committed over $47 billion in joint funding to rebuild the housing system, aiming for 1.2 million new homes by the end of the decade. That includes the $10 billion Housing Australia Future Fund, with its goal to provide 55,000 social and affordable homes. Professor Pawson says just under a third of those have been delivered so far.
9: So we've seen somewhere between 20 and 29% increase in social housing vacancies over the next 5 years compared to the end of the last decade.
8: But Professor Pawson's analysis shows that under the current spending commitments, construction will fall back sharply after 2030, so that the rate of available rentals will decline to levels of a decade ago.
9: There's unmet need for social housing of

0: over 400,000 households at the moment. And the numbers that are being built are going to only really scratch the surface of that.
1: The analysis was commissioned by Homelessness Australia. CEO Kate Colvin welcomes the progress but is worried about the outlook.
2: That means more people coming to homeless services needing long-term housing who can't get the housing that they need.
1: So what is your message to government?
2: The government's own National Supply and Affordability Council has said to meet that need, we need 1 in 10 of all Australian properties to be a social housing property. So that needs to be the government's target to make sure that every Australian is having their housing needs met.
3: Homelessness Australia CEO Kate Colvin ending that report by Annie Guest. There's growing awareness about the presence of microplastics in the environment. Now, Australian researchers believe they're one step closer to effectively removing microplastics and nanoplastics from water, with their approach being tested on industrial wastewater. Isabel Massali reports.
4: Bob Lancaster's special hazards company mostly deals with PFAS, a group of chemicals that don't break down naturally. But tiny plastic particles are also on his mind, and it's causing a headache.
5: It's in everything. You're breathing it, it's in the water, it's in the food, it's everywhere. So it's a major, major issue.
4: The Victorian-based company has now teamed up with a group of researchers at RMIT University, which may have an answer.
5: We're in the process of finalising a location to install a pilot program. Anything we can add to reducing our exposure to those extra contaminants is a good thing.
4: The researchers explain what makes their approach stand out is that it can remove multiple contaminants at once, including some microplastics and the smaller and more challenging nanoplastics. RMIT Professor Nikki Ashtiangi is the lead researcher of the study.
6: It's a magnetic powder which attracts both nanoplastic and any other contamination that exists in a water, like a PFAS, heavy metal, mercury, copper, pharmaceutical, dye. If does exist in a water, our magnetic powder absorbing them. And once we separate them with a magnet, then we have a clean water pass through.
4: She explains the original idea was published in 2022. This work builds on it, demonstrating it can remove more than 90% of such material within an hour.
6: We have shown with the actual real wastewater how we can be able to continuously clean this water and have a clean water at the end, which meeting EPA standard.
4: The team now has 3 Australian partners and an international partner. Professor Ashtiangi believes it could be used to treat stormwater, general wastewater, or commercial laundry wastewater that can be contaminated with polyester fibres.
6: And if we do not stop it, this is going to keep adding up and keep impacting marine life and keep impacting us.
3: RMIT Professor Nikki Ashtiangi ending that report by Isabel Massali. Briefly in finance, Wall Street stock indices have barely budged. Oil prices climbed another 3% amid continued fighting between the US and Iran. That's AM for today. I'm Melissa Clark.
7: ABC News. Good morning, I'm Simon Lauder. Opponents of deep sea mining in American Samoa say there's no way they'll allow their ocean to be used as a testing ground for the controversial industry. The US government plans to auction 2 leases covering large swathes of the ocean floor in its Pacific territory for potential seabed mining. Local environmental activist Dr. Sabrina Suluai Mahuka says there's a lot of opposition to the move.
8: We fall under the sovereignty of the United States, but it is under the understanding that it's a mutually beneficial or relationship built on respect, and this does not benefit American Samoa at all.
7: Papua New Guinea police have recovered the first 2 bodies from a major maritime disaster, but dozens of passengers remain missing. Police say the bodies have been found about 200 kilometres from where 2 boats sank in rough seas while returning from a picnic on Saturday. East New Britain Governor Michael Murrum is urging people to report any sightings of debris or survivors and says the community is devastated.
9: Well, last night I spoke to the first family at the hospital morgue when they went in and identified.